0: indistinguishable from those of people with distinctly different points of view and spiritual direction. Michael Harrington reporting.
1: For years, it appeared that transgenderism was becoming an unstoppable force in this country, but new polls indicate that after reaching a peak in the early 2020s, overall support for the LGBT agenda and transgenderism in particular has been in decline. Individual surveys have shown a drop in support for sex change operations on children and a preference for using biological sex on IDs. This is SRN News. Once again, mortgage rates are on the rise.
2: Mortgage buyer Freddie Mac says the average rate on a 30-year mortgage rose this week to 6.66%. This is the fourth straight weekly increase, and it brings the average rate to its highest level in a year. Higher mortgage rates can add hundreds of dollars a month in costs for borrowers. Mortgage rates have been trending higher this year after briefly slipping below an average of 6% in February. Higher oil prices due to the war with Iran have pushed up the long-term bond yields that influence mortgage rates. The trend has weighed on U.S. home sales this year. I'm Alex Vega.
1: Amazon said it will be increasing this year's capital spending on technology, mostly artificial intelligence, by an additional 10% after the tech and e-commerce giant delivered strong profits and net sales during the fiscal second quarter. More details available at srnnews.com. From Washington, I'm Keith Peters reporting.
3: Hello, Bristol Bay. My name is Maggie Johnson. It's time to take a look at the weather forecast from the King Salmon, Dillingham, and Anchorage airports. From King Salmon, today will be mostly sunny in the afternoon. The high will be 71, winds will be southwest at 10 to 15 miles an hour. Tonight there will be a few passing clouds with a slight chance of a rain shower. The low will be 42, winds will be south to southwest at 10 to 15 miles an hour. Tomorrow, cloudy skies early followed by a partial clearing. There will be a slight chance of a rain shower. The high will be 73, winds will be south to southeast at less than 5 miles an hour, but increased to 10 to 20 miles an hour. From the Dillingham Airport, today will be sunny. The high will be 72, winds will be south to southeast at 5 to 10 miles an hour. Tonight, there will be a few passing clouds with a slight chance of a rain shower. The low will be 46, winds will be south to southwest at 5 to 10 miles an hour. Tomorrow, considerable cloudiness. There will be a slight chance of a rain shower. The high will be 69, winds will be south to southeast at 5 to 10 miles an hour. From the Ted Stevens International Airport in Anchorage, today sunny to partly cloudy. The high will be 72, winds will be light and variable. Tonight, some clouds in the evening will give way to mainly clear skies overnight. The low will be 52, winds will be light and variable. Tomorrow, except for a few afternoon clouds, it'll be mainly sunny. The high will be 73, winds will be light and variable. For today's tides, at the entrance of the Naknek River, at 4:18 p.m., it's a high tide at 14.5 feet. At 11:27 p.m., it's a low tide at 1.2 feet. At the entrance of the Egagic River, at 1:55 p.m., it's a high tide at 11.9 feet. At 9:42 p.m., it's a low tide at 0.3 feet. At Clark's Point, Nooshkik Bay, at 4:06 p.m., it's a high tide at 13.9 feet. At 10:59 p.m., it's a low tide at 2.5 feet. In the marine forecast, in the Bristol Bay waters for Area 761, Bristol Bay from Port Hyden to Cape Chichikov out to 15 nautical miles. Today there's a southwest wind at 15 knots becoming west in the afternoon. Seas will be at 2 feet with areas of fog. Tonight there will be a west wind at 10 knots in the evening becoming variable less than 10 knots. Seas will be at 2 feet with patchy fog. Tomorrow there will be a southeast wind at 10 knots increasing to 15 knots in the afternoon. Seas will be at 2 feet with patchy fog. For Area 762, Bristol Bay from Cape Chichikov to Cape Pierce out to 15 nautical miles. Today there's a west wind at 10 knots, seas will be at 1 foot. Tonight there will be a southwest wind at 10 knots, seas will be at 2 feet with patchy fog. Tomorrow there will be a southeast wind at 15 knots, diminishing to 10 knots in the afternoon. Seas will be at 2 feet with patchy fog. 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I'm Maggie Johnson, and that's your weather report from the KAKN radio studios in Naknek. 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

My name is Maggie, and you're listening to KCAN Radio. Thanks for being with us today. When I was 18, I went to live at a women's ministry for almost a year. When I walked in, I was struggling. It was a hard time in my life, and honestly, I couldn't believe that I, a Christian who grew up in a godly home, had gotten to that point. When my parents and I walked in, we were greeted by the ministry's counselor. We sat down, and she said, "I believe that you are here for such a time as this." She was referring to the verse in Esther chapter 4. Esther suddenly became queen, and she was soon placed in a position where she could save her people. She had to go to the king, something she was afraid to do. Her cousin Mordecai told her, "Who knows? Maybe you've been placed here for such a time as this." Esther was placed in a hard situation. Maybe you're in a hard situation wondering, "Lord, what am I doing here? What is your plan in this?" I felt that way when I was 18, and still do sometimes. I want to encourage you that wherever you are, that you're here for such a time as this. Allow God to work in and through you, and He will do great things.

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Thanks for spending part of your day with us. If this season already feels like a long road, hear this promise from Isaiah 40. Those who hope in the Lord will renew their strength. God doesn't just give strength at the start. He keeps renewing it along the way. Stay tuned as we listen to this next song.

Hi, I'm Maggie. Paul reminds us in Philippians chapter 3 that he forgot what was behind and pressed on toward what was ahead. That's good encouragement for today. You're not defined by last year's mistakes. God invites you to move forward in grace, eyes fixed on him. Thanks for making us a part of your day. Here's our next song.

Thanks for joining us today. We're glad you're here. Jeremiah 29, verses 11 through 13 says this, "For I know the plans I have for you, declares the Lord, plans for welfare and not for evil, to give you a future and a hope. Then you will call upon me and come and pray to me, and I will hear you. You will seek me and find me when you seek me with all your heart."

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Remember this from Philippians chapter 4. You can bring everything to God in prayer, and His peace will guard your heart and mind. Take a deep breath. God's got you. Let's listen to this next song together.

0: I have tried to quit before. The nicotine is a very tricky one. Sometimes you just need a little help, and I'm not afraid to admit that. I would recommend calling the quit line. They didn't turn me away the second time. After I relapsed, I came back, and they took me back in with open arms, and we made it happen this time.
1: I got free nicotine replacement therapy from Alaska's Tobacco Quit Line. 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
1: With SRN News, I'm Keith Peters in Washington. The Trump administration is ending a Medicare subsidy.
2: Millions of older adults on Medicare prescription drug coverage could face higher monthly costs in 2027. The Trump administration says it has decided to end a temporary subsidy program that helped offset premiums for the past 2 years. The program was initially implemented by the Biden administration to lower Medicare Part D prescription drug costs in response to the 2022 Inflation Reduction Act. While federal officials say the financial impact will be minimal, Democrats have criticized the move as an attack on health care affordability. I'm Lisa Dwyer.
1: President Trump may pull Todd Blanche's nomination for attorney general after concerns were raised by two outgoing Republican senators.
3: A vote on Todd Blanche's nomination to become attorney general has been postponed in the Senate Judiciary Committee. Texas Republican John Cornyn says the Justice Department has not adequately addressed in writing his concerns about the federal settlement that gives President Trump and members of his family protection from tax audits. Without Cornyn's vote, Blanche's nomination can't move out of the Senate Judiciary Committee to a floor vote. President Trump says he hasn't heard there is a problem.
4: All I can say is Todd Blanche is outstanding, and I thought it was pretty routine because he's so good. He just wouldn't find a better person. So I don't know, maybe John Cornyn's upset with me because I didn't endorse him.
3: Ed Donahue, Washington.
1: The United States and Iran each fired barrages of missiles Thursday as the pattern of back-and-forth strikes took hold again and hope dimmed for a quick end to the five-month conflict. On Wall Street, the Dow by 613 points, the Nasdaq rose 679, the S&P 500 advanced 121. This is SRN News. Finally, some good news from Iran.
5: Despite some of the worst persecution in the world, the underground church in that country is growing by leaps and bounds. A new report from International Christian Concern reveals there are more believers in Iran now than there were before the 1979 Islamic Revolution, which brought with it an unprecedented wave of persecution. ICC says, quote, some estimates point to 1 million or more Iranian converts to Christianity. These converts come from all sectors of society. Michael Harrington reporting.
1: One of Europe's last remaining bell foundries is trying to hang on. Established in 1599, the Grassmeyer Bell Foundry in Innsbruck, Austria, has survived wars, famines, epidemics, and economic challenges. The modern bell-making industry is under pressure as fewer churches are being built, reducing demand. Rising energy costs due to the war in Ukraine are not helping. This is SRN News. A Montana hiker who became impaled by his trekking pole near the top of the state's highest peak tells his story. We hear more from correspondent Donna Warder.
6: David Cifaldi and his two hiking companions were crossing Montana's froze-to-death plateau July 20th when Cifaldi slipped and became impaled by his trekking pole.
7: I remember rolling over and this kind of realization of like, something's not right here. Realized I had this trekking pole stuck in my side.
6: Cifaldi, a 32-year-old wound care nurse, was concerned about the cost of a rescue helicopter, so
7: I was able to kind of talk to my friends a little bit and get everybody on the same page that we were going to make the decision to hike out. It took us 6.5 hours.
6: The pole missed any vital organs. I'm Donna Warder.
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0: Hello, Bristol Bay. My name is Maggie Johnson. It's time to take a look at the weather forecast from the King Salmon, Dillingham, and Anchorage airports. From King Salmon, tonight there will be a few passing clouds with a slight chance of a rain shower. The low will be 42. Winds will be south to southwest at 10 to 15 miles an hour. Tomorrow, cloudy skies early, followed by a partial clearing. There will be a slight chance of a rain shower. The high will be 73. Winds will be south to southeast at less than 5 miles an hour, but increased to 10 to 20 miles an hour. From the Dillingham airport, tonight there will be a few passing clouds with a slight chance of a rain shower. Low will be 46, winds will be south to southwest at 5 to 10 miles an hour. Tomorrow, considerable cloudiness, there will be a slight chance of a rain shower. The high will be 69, winds will be south to southeast at 5 to 10 miles an hour. From the Ted Stevens International Airport in Anchorage, tonight some clouds in the evening will give way to mainly clear skies overnight. Low will be 52, winds will be light and variable. Tomorrow, except for a few afternoon clouds, it'll be mainly sunny. The high will be 73, winds will be light and variable. For today's tides, at the entrance of the Naknek River, at 11:27 p.m., it's a low tide at 1.2 feet. At the entrance of the Egigik River, at 9:42 p.m., it's a low tide at 0.3 feet. At Clark's Point, Nooshkik Bay, at 10:59 p.m., it's a low tide at 2.5 feet. In the marine forecast, in the Bristol Bay waters for Area 761, Bristol Bay from Port Hyden to Cape Chichikov out to 15 nautical miles. Tonight there will be a west wind at 10 knots in the evening, becoming variable less than 10 knots. Seas will be at 2 feet with patchy fog. Tomorrow there will be a southeast wind at 10 knots, increasing to 15 knots in the afternoon. Seas will be at 2 feet with patchy fog. For Area 762, Bristol Bay from Cape Chichikov to Cape Pierce out to 15 nautical miles. Tonight there will be a southwest wind at 10 knots. Seas will be at 2 feet with patchy fog. Tomorrow there will be a southeast wind at 15 knots, diminishing to 10 knots in the afternoon. Seas will be at 2 feet with patchy fog. In King Salmon, the average high temperature for today, July 30th, is 64 degrees and the record high is 80. The average low is 49 and the record low is 38. Today's sunrise is at 6:13 this morning and sunset will be at 10:55 tonight. And that gives us a total of 16 hours, 42 minutes of daylight for today. Tomorrow will be 4 minutes and 24 seconds shorter. 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I'm Maggie Johnson, and that's your weather report from the KAKN radio studios in Naknek, now streaming at KAKN.org.

0: 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Hauling a boat improperly can lead to incidents or accidents that the hauler will be held responsible for. NEA requires a 24-hour notice prior to hauling. All boats must be on a trailer. 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NEA would like to wish everyone a safe and successful fishing season. The City of Dillingham is hiring for the following roles: Police Officer, Resident and Lateral Rotational Roles, Corrections Officer, Fleet Mechanic, Water/Wastewater Operator, Animal Control Specialist, Heavy Equipment Operator, Landfill Supervisor, Assistant Librarian, Librarian Assistant, Library Aide/Clerk, Senior Center Driver, and Assistant Harbor Master. 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

Hi, my name is Maggie, and I'm glad you tuned in today. As you make plans or set goals, hold on to this truth. God is faithful. The same God who carried you through last year will carry you through this one too. Thanks for making us a part of your day.

0: 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It's a ministry of the James Dobson Family Institute, supported by listeners just like you. I'm Dr. James Dobson, and I'm thrilled that you've joined us.
1: No marriage is so far gone that God cannot restore it. That is the firm belief that our guests on today's edition of Family Talk hold to. I'm Roger Marsh, and welcome to Dr. James Dobson's Family Talk, the broadcast division of the Dr. James Dobson Family Institute. And joining me today on the broadcast are Shane and Sheila Pitcock. They are the co-founders of the ministry called Journey to Unity. And not only do they have a passion for helping couples find hope and healing through marriage coaching, but they also have an incredible testimony of, in their own words, quote unquote, living through the heartbreak, disconnection, and emotional distance that many couples face and experiencing firsthand the power of God's healing and how it can restore even the most wounded of marriages. That's a long quote. We're going to break that down in just a moment. There's a lot to get to today, and I'm very excited to dive into it. But first and foremost, Shane and Sheila Pitcock, welcome to Dr. James Dobson's Family Talk. It's good to have you on the program today.
2: It's good to be here. Thank you so much for the opportunity. We're grateful for what God has done in us and how we can possibly help others as well.
3: Yes, we're so thankful to be here.
1: Well, you come highly recommended to us, because I know our president and chairman of our board of directors, Dr. Bart Brock, highly recommends the Journey to Unity ministry. And I know Dr. Dobson would be looking at this and saying, Roger, get out of the chair. I want to have this conversation, because the idea that you are not only helping couples in this area of, you know, marriage restoration and reconciliation in some cases, but also you have a story to tell as well that you've been very open and transparent about. So let's start at the very beginning. Shane and Sheila, how did you two meet? I mean, and I'm going to ask Sheila this first, because that's you get a much clearer representation from her. Was it love at first sight, first time you met Shane?
3: That's a very interesting story. we actually met country dancing. And
1: really?
3: So I used to joke with the Lord, you know, about the Lord knew that he was going to have to bring my husband to a place where we were dancing, because that's what I was doing at the time. So that's evidence that the Lord will meet you where you're at. And so when Shane and I met, yes, it was very much interest at first sight. But is it okay if I share the...
2: Please. You have the mic, obviously.
3: Well, the twist of that was one of my friends was sitting in his lap at the time that I noticed him.
1: That got your attention. Okay, sure.
3: So yeah, it did actually get my attention. So I thought, well, this friend found another cute cowboy. And so, but later that evening, we did end up dancing together. And that was the beginning of, you know, a weekend of getting to know each other. And he came looking for me where he knew I was dancing at one point. Mm. And I went back looking for him where he was. So yes, that was the beginning of a very long story.
1: Okay, Shane, let's hear your side of the story now. I mean, this is a very compelling tale from her, but talk about that.
2: We frequented two different locations. So the fact that I had to go looking for her, she knew that I was looking for her because I wouldn't normally go to that particular location, and vice versa. When she came walking in the door of where I go dancing, you know, then I knew she was out there looking for me as well. But that night that I saw her walk through the door of this birthday party celebration that we were attending, it was an answer to prayer, because I had given up looking not just 2 weeks prior to that and said, Lord, you're going to have to bring her to me and let me know when that happens, because I'm just going to go about my life the way that I know to do. And sure enough, when she walked in the door, as clear as day, I believe the Holy Spirit said, that's your wife. So it took another 2 or 3 days to confirm that with her to get the same message. But
1: yeah,
2: that's what I believed in the moment. And we just pursued it from that point forward.
1: Wow. So you guys met, and it wasn't very long before you were talking marriage, from what I understand.
2: Actually, that's true, because we were engaged 2 weeks later and we were married 5 months later.
1: Oh, my goodness. Now, and then everything else was lollipops and raindrops and happily ever after, I'm sure.
3: I wish that was the case. I don't recommend the dating for 2 weeks and getting married in 5 months plan, but God has used it. And
1: I was going to ask you, what was it about each other that you saw and said, you know, after 2 weeks, we just know? I mean, was it really the Holy Spirit, or was there some kind of biological clock saying, gosh, I'm almost a certain age and I thought I'd be married by now? I mean, be as honest as you care to be, as candid as you were. But I know a lot of people, there was someone in my world years ago, I mean, when I was a young boy going to church at a Southern California congregation, and one of the ushers there met his wife and asked her to marry him the night they were introduced. And mm-hmm. she pushed him off for 3 whole weeks before she said yes. And they were married 70 years. You know, I mean, so sometimes it does happen that quickly. For you guys, you kind of felt this compulsion. And what was it like once you said, I do, and exchanged vows 5 months after you met? Was it love at first sight that all of a sudden, what in the heck did I do?
2: Which side of the story you get.
1: Yeah.
2: For me, I thought things were wonderful. Mm-hmm. And for me, Sheila was a great wife. She did everything possible to ensure that the home was functioning well and all of what I was looking for as, you know, in marriage. It was 3 years before our first child came along. So part of that was complications that we had early on. But mm-hmm. the other part of it was that we were settling into what it meant for us to be a couple. And so I thought things were great.
1: Mm-hmm. Sheila, a little different perspective from you.
3: Well, one of the things, the first question that you asked about kind of what drew us to each other so quickly. And one of the things for me was Shane was very transparent emotionally with me. He shared his heart and he was seemed to truly be interested in mine. And I felt like I could open up and kind of be myself and those types of things. And so I thought I was going to live this fairy tale life and we were going to live happily ever after. Mm-hmm. And so, several months into the relationship there, we were just having a conversation and something happened. A trigger happened and, I saw a side of him that I hadn't seen before and I didn't know how to respond. And mm-hmm. I was not raised in conflict of any kind. Literally, mm-hmm. I did not know that married people fought. Mm-hmm. And so when this conflict happened and I had no tools to deal with it, it took me off guard and it started a path for me of like self-protecting and emotionally and just not knowing how to handle or work through the conflict.
1: Now, what's interesting about that, talking with Shane and Sheila Pitcock here on Dr. James Dobson's Family Talk, I can completely resonate with what you're saying, Sheila. My parents were married for 70 years. They were the perfect couple. They really did have a good marriage. I mean, it was coming from kind of dysfunctional homes that they did. They became best friends and they had a wonderful marriage. I never saw them argue. Heck, I barely even saw them kiss. I mean, they handled everything just, you know, on their own terms. So when I got married, all of a sudden, and conflict showed up, I'm like, what am I doing? What's going on? Something's broken here. Instead of, no, we just disagree. But it feels strange, doesn't it? When you don't have that modeled in home that yes, conflict does happen. It's unavoidable, but you have ways that you can work through it. I'm sure that just really kind of set your head spinning. And then you're married to Mr. Wonderful, who's over here going, we got a great marriage. This is just wonderful. And I'm sure that had to be really infuriating for you. I'm going to ask Shane the question here, because this is a tender one to ask a husband. But Sheila's in this kind of turmoil. When did you first realize that all of a sudden it's like, wait, maybe we don't have the great marriage I thought we did?
2: Mm-hmm. Quite honestly, for me, I did not have any kind of awareness until Sheila started focusing her attention more towards our children.
1: Okay.
2: And so that was 3 years in when our first one was born. And I no longer got the attention from her. And mm-hmm. she did everything possible to try to make everything right. And I did not realize the level of conflict I brought into the marriage.
1: Interesting.
2: My home was completely abusive, mentally, emotionally, spiritually. There was some very heavy-handed punishment. And so I was nothing but conflict in the relationship, and she never saw conflict. So now not only do you have a real situation where it's worse than oil and water, I just had no clue. And I had no idea that this really was going on. Sheila didn't say anything, and I didn't know anything, and I was clueless. So I was just replicating the family life I grew up with and putting that on Sheila, and then became more and more controlling of the more and more children that we have. We have three grown adult children now, and they have survived, and fortunately God has saved them from a path of their own destruction. So you know, based on what they lived in for 13, 14 years, this went on, that Sheila just did not have the strength and understanding of what do I do about this and how it's going, until somebody was able to come alongside her and provide her the support she need to create a boundary to say, this is no longer acceptable.
1: You know, and Shane, you brought up something very interesting I want to underscore before we get back into Sheila's response to this, if I may. And that is the fact that you were talking about the abusive home that you grew up in, and you mentioned emotional, you mentioned verbal, you mentioned spiritual. You didn't mention physical. And I think a lot of people, when you hear the word abuse, the first thing they think of is, oh yeah, dad's an alcoholic or mom's a rager and stuff gets thrown. And, you know, people are there's some kind of physical connection here, but not having seen that ever, you know, and the fact you probably didn't even realize there was abuse going on in your home. That was normal for that's what you were used to. Is that an accurate assessment of what you
2: That is very accurate. And I knew it was not a normal family. But then I didn't know anything as a contrary to that. Mm-hmm. So it really took me off guard to have to come to awareness that that was full out manipulation and control in an overly expressive way that was abuse. And a lot of people don't understand the correlation of mental, emotional, and even spiritual abuse when it comes to exacerbated, overextended, over control on somebody else.
1: Sheila, what was the point for you where you said, okay, enough's enough, I've got to do something? Shane mentioned a reference to someone coming alongside you and helping you. I'm sure that, you know, not only did you knew it was wrong what was happening, but you didn't really have the skills at that point, it sounds like, to address it, to try to work through it. What was the turning point for you in terms of getting that help?
3: So as far as I was raised in a very legalistic religion where women had very limited, in my perspective as a child, I felt like women didn't really hold much value.
1: Interesting.
3: And so when all of this conflict started happening in our family.
1: Oh, it's still tender, isn't it?
3: My belief at that time was it was all my fault.
1: Oh.
3: But I wasn't a godly enough wife. If I was just a better wife, then he wouldn't have any reason to be angry. So I was a wife, then he wouldn't have any reason to be angry.

0: with some friends. We actually had an adventure. So in Colorado, we decided that we would sell the house and live in an RV and be able to have some family adventures while the kids were young and I could homeschool. And so we were living in an RV, and that became kind of the pressure cooker that brought everything to the surface. Because when you're living with five people in 380 square feet, you can't just go to the other side of the house and just move it. And so it really did become this pressure cooker where all of this stuff started bubbling to the surface, and we didn't know what to do with it. But when that during part of that transition, we actually stayed several weeks with some friends. And during that time, they were able to witness some of what was the reality of our relationship. And so they were the ones that actually came alongside and said, "This isn't normal. Let us help you guys." And they actually were the ones that helped us get into counseling initially. And so, Shane was saying he didn't realize it was abusive when he was growing up. Well, it took me five sessions with a professional counselor before I could admit that I had been living in an abusive situation, because it wasn't physical. And so that was the turning point for me. I had this couple that came alongside, helped me see, and then got me connected with professional counseling to actually see, no, this isn't normal. It's not your fault. And let's start figuring out a way out. Now, at that point, I thought boundaries were mean. Christian women don't do that. They're just brick walls that shut people out. And so having to learn those boundaries and healthy skills felt very foreign to me and very uncomfortable at the time.
1: Yeah, looking at your work, I know one of the quotes you have is that boundaries aren't a brick, that brick wall you just described. They're really more of a fence. Talk about what's that fence made out of? Is it wrought iron? Is it chain link? Is it hay and straw with duct tape? I mean, what kind of fence are we talking
2: Depends on
1: about
2: what's
1: here?
2: necessary at the time, Roger.
1: Fair enough.
0: Dr. Henry Cloud's boundaries book was super valuable to me in that season. It was actually recommended to me by a mentor. And so that's where I kind of got the analogy that, okay, it's not a brick wall, it's a fence. But in my mind, as I painted the picture of that fence, I guess I would say I'm a Texas girl. So it's a wooden fence with the giant metal in between, not chicken wire, bigger than that. But the most powerful thing about that to me was I learned that the fence has a gate in it, and I got to control the gate. And
1: Wow,
0: that
1: great
0: was
1: image.
0: that rocked my world. I was because I hadn't really had control of much up until that point. And to realize that I got to control what came in my yard, what needed to be on the other side of the yard. And then a few years into that, the Lord actually gave me a download. He speaks to me in pictures a lot. And so he gave me a picture of emotional boundaries, because that's harder to put into words and be tangible. So I understood the fence and the gate, and I was doing well with that. But then these emotional boundaries, when the gate is closed and somebody else is on the other side and throwing garbage over your fence, and what do you do with that, right? That's when somebody's trashing your emotional boundaries. And so the Lord showed me a giant, in Texas, we call them skidsters. They're little, yard tractors that they use for landscaping, and they have a bucket on the front. And so he showed me that in the backyard, and he said, "This is like your Roomba vacuum, but for your yard." So when somebody's throwing emotional garbage over your fence, me as a recovering people pleaser, at the time I would scurry around. I would spend all this energy, manage the environment, clean this up. So this and that, and all of this energy and emotion was going into cleaning up something that wasn't mine in the first place. And the Lord said, "When that happens and you sense that there's garbage in your yard that's not yours, I want you to just turn your head and let me clean it up. You just tell me, your Roomba tractor, to go and clean up that emotional mess. And then I will put it back over the fence where it belongs." And so that was just a very practical visual that has helped me in that process of not picking up and cleaning up any longer things that weren't mine to deal with.
1: Oh my gosh, Sheila, that's such a beautiful word picture of the boundaries that God wants us to set and the role that he plays. Because I was thinking the same thing you were. Oh my goodness, does this Skip thing go on Roomba mode where you just turn it on, it goes out and cleans it up for you, and you realize, well, no, that's God's responsibility.

0: Responsibility. Talking with Shane and Sheila Pitcock, the co-founders of the ministry Journey to Unity, on today's edition of Dr. James Dobson's Family Talk, and we have a link for their site up at jdfi.org. Okay, Shane, I'm going to turn the spotlight on you for a second, because you realize that as Sheila's getting this help and she's getting whole, that you play a huge role in some of the emotional garbage that was going on there too. What was it like for you? She said five sessions, and all of a sudden she began to realize her role in it. Were you enthusiastic, encouraged, willing to go to counseling, or was this just something like, okay, she wants to do it, I'll do anything just to put a smile on her face again?
1: At first, no. In all honesty, when somebody who is down the path, and I'll use the word, but I don't like the label, of a narcissistic way of living, it becomes extremely selfish, focused, and oriented towards what makes me happy. And the fact that she no longer responded to what I asked for, or she would put up a boundary saying, I'm not going to acknowledge that any longer, had a wake-up effect to me. And the fact that I had to realize, okay, do I want to keep my marriage, or do I take my own selfishness and move on? And, you know, the Lord definitely got my attention. And actually, I knew Jesus as my Savior at this point, but I never acknowledged God as my Father. And that was a completely different transition that I had to learn because of my own father wounds, if you will, because of the abusiveness that I was raised in, you know, career Army military man, and, you know, an Army brat raising up. You know, I didn't know anything but the rules and regulations and punishment if you don't do it right. And so I had to learn to be empathetic. I had to learn to understand what she was going through. I had to learn so much that was foreign to me. And it came in the fact that, oh, I ran up against this boundary. Nope, that boundary. Nope, that boundary. And it was very much a difficult thing for me to adjust to, because there were so many boundaries at first and I didn't appreciate any of them. And I would knock them down. I would run through them. I would throw the emotional blanket over her entire yard, if you will. I would do everything possible to try to get her back into my control. And when that was not working, in all honesty, I had to come to terms with it. And, you know, God the Father sat beside me in his perfect love and said, how's this working for you, Shane? I'm like, obviously my way's not working so well. He said, oh, would you like a way out of this? I mean, just this conversational questioning of where are you at in your heart? Like he asked Adam, where are you? He wasn't, because he didn't know where Adam was. It was because he wanted Adam to come to terms with what was going on in his own heart, right? And that's the God the Father did for me in his perfect love. And you talk about the tenderness of his love. It still gets me today of the fact that he met me where I was, loved me through it, and it was, and said, I have a way out, and gave me a promise that I will restore and redeem all if you're willing to surrender what you want to do. And it just became a life of surrender of that point forward. I can't claim any glory of my own, quite honestly, because every time I tried, I messed it up. But every time I surrendered, God's glory was shining through and brought our relationship closer together.
0: This is such a beautiful love story that Shane and Sheila Pitcock have. And I love the fact that it's still a work in progress. I mean, you can still see there's tenderness from some of the hurts from their childhood growing up, and even then their first few years of marriage where there was a lot of tension. And yet, Journey to Unity is the ministry that they now have co-founded and lead, and are helping couples all over the country with all sorts of resources that we'll put a link for up at jdfi.org. Well, we've gotten to the point now where your marriage is a complete shambles, and we're trying to put it back together again. And Sheila's setting up boundaries, and Shane keeps throwing emotional trash over the fence. I hate to leave our listeners right here at this moment, but we've run out of time for today's program. So can you come back on our next edition of Family Talk and let us know how you got to the place where you are right now?
1: We would love to, because it's all about God's hope and his redemption.
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0: Two weeks engaged. married 5 months later, in a marriage that nearly came apart before God put it back together. And I promise you, you will not want to miss part two of this conversation, because the best part of their story is still to come. 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Box 39,000, Colorado Springs, Colorado, the zip code 80949. 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Be sure to tune in again next time when I'll continue my conversation with Shane and Sheila Pidcock. 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

Hi, I'm Dave Perkins. As we enter the Easter season, it still brings tears to my eyes as I think of what Jesus did for us. Isaiah 53 reminds us that he was pierced for my transgressions and crushed for my iniquities. Jesus endured all of that for me and for you. By his stripes, we are made whole today.

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I want to encourage you to keep walking with Jesus, rooted, built up, and thankful. When Christ is your foundation, no season can shake you. Stay with us as we head into this next song.

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1: With SRN News, I'm Keith Peters in Washington. 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
2: At the National Jamboree, one of Scouting's biggest events, dedicated spaces for gay young people, women, and scouts of color have been eliminated. Some scouts who had planned to attend in West Virginia backed out. Defense Secretary Pete Hegseth threatened to end the Pentagon's century-old partnership with Scouting America if it did not make changes, including refocusing away from diversity initiatives. A Scouting America spokesperson said the organization remains fully committed to welcoming and serving all youth, but did not address questions about the changes to the Jamboree. I'm Ed Donahue.
1: Experts are cautioning folks, particularly young people, from getting caught up in a new tanning craze.
3: The American Cancer Society says that more than 100,000 new melanoma cases will be diagnosed in the U.S. in 2026. Melanoma is a potentially life-threatening form of cancer. About 8,500 people are expected to die this year from melanoma. Medical research team at Northwestern University looked at the cellular level of tanning bed users and found they had nearly three times the risk of developing melanoma. And as anyone who has had skin cancer removed knows, it can leave one heck of a scar. I'm Lisa Dwyer.
1: President Trump says he may withdraw and delay Todd Blanche's nomination as attorney general until Republican Senators John Cornyn and Todd Tillis, who are seeking concessions from the top prosecutor, leave office. Trump doubled down Thursday on choosing his former personal lawyer as the nation's top lawman. On Wall Street, the Dow up by 613 points. The Nasdaq rose 679, with the S&P 500 index advancing by 121 points. This is SRN News.
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5: During the War for Independence, General George Washington, the man we refer to today as the father of our country, led American troops through military defeat after defeat. And in the bitter winter of 1777, he wrote this somber note to a friend in Philadelphia. Quote, "You might have tracked our army from White Marsh to Valley Forge by the blood on their feet," end of quote. Many soldiers continued to march through the deep snows of Pennsylvania without shoes. Others suffered from disease, hunger, and freezing conditions. Nearly 2,000 of Washington's men died. Yet George Washington did not lose faith. Amid the hardship, loss, and uncertainty of Valley Forge, he turned to God in prayer. At a time when our nation once again faces division and uncertainty, may we follow Washington's example, kneeling humbly, praying faithfully, and asking God to guide the future of America.
1: Whether the crop is iceberg, romaine, or butterhead, it's been a tough year for lettuce growers. Demand for the leafy green vegetable is wilting, meaning salad-focused eateries are also suffering.
6: Lettuce prices rose sharply in the first half of the year because of hot weather in Arizona, where about a third of America's lettuce is grown. Now, some restaurants are dealing with the fallout of a parasitic outbreak linked to shredded lettuce that has sickened thousands of people. Taco Bell will likely see the biggest sales impact from the outbreak, but market research companies say that other salad-focused chains are seeing less business as well. Rich Thomason reporting.
1: Apple posted a solid fiscal third quarter on Thursday, climbing past Wall Street expectations thanks to strong sales of the iPhone and MacBook computers. More details at SRNnews.com. From Washington, I'm Keith Peters.
7: Hello, Bristol Bay. My name is Maggie Johnson. It's time to take a look at the weather forecast from the King Salmon, Dillingham, and Anchorage airports. From King Salmon, tonight there will be a few passing clouds with a slight chance of a rain shower. The low will be 42, winds will be south to southwest at 10 to 15 miles an hour. Tomorrow, cloudy skies early, followed by a partial clearing. There will be a slight chance of a rain shower. The high will be 73, winds will be south to southeast at less than 5 miles an hour, but increased to 10 to 20 miles an hour. From the Dillingham airport, tonight there will be a few passing clouds with a slight chance of a rain shower. Low will be 46, winds will be south to southwest at 5 to 10 miles an hour. Tomorrow, considerable cloudiness, there will be a slight chance of a rain shower. The high will be 69, winds will be south to southeast at 5 to 10 miles an hour. From the Ted Stevens International Airport in Anchorage, tonight some clouds in the evening will give way to mainly clear skies overnight. Low will be 52, winds will be light and variable. Tomorrow, except for a few afternoon clouds, it'll be mainly sunny. The high will be 73, winds will be light and variable. For today's tides, at the entrance of the Naknek River. At 11:27 p.m., it's a low tide at 1.2 feet. At the entrance of the Egegik River, at 9:42 p.m., it's a low tide at 0.3 feet. At Clark's Point, Nooshkik Bay, at 10:59 p.m., it's a low tide at 2.5 feet. In the marine forecast, in the Bristol Bay waters for Area 761, Bristol Bay from Port Hyden to Cape Chichikov out to 15 nautical miles. Tonight there will be a west wind at 10 knots in the evening, becoming variable less than 10 knots. Seas will be at 2 feet with patchy fog. Tomorrow there will be a southeast wind at 10 knots, increasing to 15 knots in the afternoon. Seas will be at 2 feet with patchy fog. For Area 762, Bristol Bay from Cape Chichikov to Cape Pierce out to 15 nautical miles. Tonight there will be a southwest wind at 10 knots. Seas will be at 2 feet with patchy fog. Tomorrow there will be a southeast wind at 15 knots, diminishing to 10 knots in the afternoon. Seas will be at 2 feet with patchy fog. 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I'm Maggie Johnson, and that's your weather report from the KAKN radio studios in Naknek, now streaming at KAKN.org.
8: Hello, Bristol Bay. My name is Dave Perkins, station director for KAKN. Thanks for listening. As the fishing season wraps up in Bristol Bay, we thought it would be good to continue the story of the commercial fishermen who became Jesus' closest friends and disciples. We will be reading the story of how these rough fishermen were changed from salty, sinful guys into men who traveled all over the Roman Empire, sold out to share the story of how Jesus changed their lives. They were not afraid or decided to go back to their fishing jobs, but instead became bold to tell the story of how Jesus died on the cross, how he paid the ultimate price to cover their sinful behavior as well as all mankind. They shared how they personally saw Jesus risen from the dead and were so bold that most all were killed for sharing their testimony. Let's listen in to local readers and some guests of KAKN as they read the book of Acts.
9: Hi, I'm Kristen Whitchurch, and today we are going to be reading from Acts 18. After this, Paul left Athens and went to Corinth. There he met a Jew named Aquila, a native of Pontus, who had recently come from Italy with his wife Priscilla because Claudius had ordered all Jews to leave Rome. Paul went to see them, and because he was a tent maker as they were, he stayed and worked with them. Every Sabbath he reasoned in the synagogue, trying to persuade Jews and Greeks. When Silas and Timothy came from Macedonia, Paul devoted himself exclusively to preaching, testifying to the Jews that Jesus was the Messiah. But when they opposed Paul and became abusive, he shook out his clothes in protest and said to them, "Your blood be on your own heads. I am innocent of it. From now on, I will go to the Gentiles." Then Paul left the synagogue and went next door to the house of Titus Justus, a worshiper of God. Crispus, the synagogue leader, and his entire household believed in the Lord, and many of the Corinthians who heard Paul believed and were baptized. One night, the Lord spoke to Paul in a vision. "Do not be afraid. Keep on speaking. Do not be silent. For I am with you, and no one is going to attack and harm you, because I have many people in this city." So Paul stayed in Corinth for a year and a half, teaching them the word of God. While Gallio was proconsul, the Jews of Corinth united attack on Paul, who brought him to the place of judgment. "This man," they charged, "is persuading the people to worship God in ways contrary to the law." Just as Paul was about to speak, Gallio said to them, "If you Jews were making a complaint about some misdemeanor or serious crime, it would be reasonable for me to listen to you. But since it involves questions about words and names and your own law, settle the matter yourselves. I will not be a judge of such things." So he drove them off. Then the crowd there turned on the synagogue leader and beat him in front of the proconsul, and Gallio showed no concern whatever. Paul stayed on in Corinth for some time, then he left the brothers and sisters and sailed for Syria, accompanied by Priscilla and Aquila. Before he sailed, he had his hair cut off at Cenchrea because of a vow he had taken. They arrived at Ephesus, where Paul left Priscilla and Aquila. He himself went into the synagogue and reasoned with the Jews. When they asked him to spend more time with them, he declined. But as he left, he promised, "I will come back if it is God's will." Then he set sail from Ephesus. When he landed in Caesarea, he went up to Jerusalem and greeted the church, and then went down to Antioch. After spending some time in Antioch, Paul set out from there and traveled from place to place throughout the region of Galatia and Phrygia, strengthening all the disciples. Meanwhile, a Jew named Apollos, a native of Alexandria, came to Ephesus. He was a learned man with a thorough knowledge of the scriptures. He had been instructed in the way of the Lord, and he spoke with great fervor and talked about Jesus accurately, though he knew only the baptism of John. He began to speak boldly in the synagogue. When Priscilla and Aquila heard him, they invited him to their home and explained to him the way of God more adequately. When Apollos wanted to go to Achaia, the brothers and sisters encouraged him and wrote to the disciples there to welcome him. When he arrived, he was a great help to those who by grace had believed, for he vigorously refuted his Jewish opponents in public debate, proving from the scriptures that Jesus was the Messiah.
8: 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We hope you'll tune in tomorrow as we continue the story of how John and his fisherman friends boldly shared about Jesus and brought all of us the message of hope for salvation. I'm Dave Perkins, and you're listening to KAKN, the voice of Bristol Bay.
10: 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After I relapsed, I came back and they took me back in with open arms and we made it happen this time.
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0: man, everywhere you look, guys are wearing baseball caps, and girls and women are wearing them too. I mean, more often than not, the caps really don't have anything to do with baseball. From school to church to everyday life, you got more and more people wearing those caps. Every once in a while, I would say to my sons, hey, guys, you look so good without a hat. You look better. I usually got a simple explanation. I'll bet you know. Bad hair day, Dad. You know. Well, there are those days you don't have time to wash your hair or get it to look right, so you just cover it with a hat, right? Which leads to an interesting moment in Christian youth meetings when it's time to pray. Because, of course, hats come off when you pray, right? Well, no matter how bad your hair looks, God doesn't care. Now, I guess if you time it right, you can take it off after every eye is closed, hope no one peeks, and then put it back on real quick before anybody's got their eyes open. I'm Ron Hutchcraft, and I want to have a word with you today about no secrets in the throne room. Our word for today from the Word of God begins in Hebrews chapter 4, verse 12, and it says, the Word of God is living and active, sharper than any two-edged sword. It penetrates even to dividing soul and spirit and joints and marrow. It judges the thoughts and attitudes of the heart. Nothing in all creation is hidden from God's sight. Everything is uncovered and laid bare before the eyes of Him to whom we must give account. In other words, your hat is always off. What we've managed to cover up from everyone else, God sees. The covering comes off when you pray, or it ought to. But we have a tendency to get all dressed up for God. And we come to Him with this flowery prayer language. We talk to Him about religious stuff. But real prayer begins when you come into God's presence with the real you. The one who isn't all together like everybody else thinks you are. The one who's struggling and honest about it. The one who's hurting. The one who's doubting. Or the one who's grieving or sinning. And maybe you're falling. Maybe you're giving out or maybe even giving up. See, the first reason to come to God honestly is this. God already knows. That's what this says. All things are uncovered and laid bare. There's no point in coming to impress God. You come not as you ought to be, but as you are. And then in verse 15, we've got a second reason we can come honestly to God. It says, we do not have a high priest who's unable to sympathize with our weaknesses. But we have one who has been tempted in every way just as we are, yet without sin. God really understands. I mean, you're talking to the God who's been here. He's been hurt. He's been lonely. He's been exhausted. He's been criticized. Jesus was abandoned. He was slandered, tempted, betrayed. He was beaten. He was murdered. What a Savior. We can come uncovered to this Lord because He's walked this road. And Jesus gives us someone who laughs with us and who struggles with us and who cries with us. And there's one more reason to come honestly. God really responds to it. Yeah, verse 16 says, let us then approach the throne of grace with confidence that we may receive mercy and find grace to help us in our time of need. No condemnation and not just understanding. God sends two supernatural resources in response to our honest sharing, mercy and grace, aimed right at the honest need you just poured out to Him. But God doesn't impose Himself. He only comes by invitation. You only know the empowerment of God's grace in an area that you've totally opened up to Him. Remember, bring the real you to God, like the hymn says, just as I am, without one plea, but that thy blood was shed for me. The you that's been hidden from everyone else, that's the you God wants. It's the one He wants to carry, that He wants to heal. Listen, a bad hair day is one thing. It's the bad heart days that Jesus is concerned about. And when you pray, would you uncover what's really there?
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0: Hi, this is Chris. We're just about to have a time of wonder, adventure, and excitement. Would you like to join us? Then get ready, because you never know what'll happen when you have an adventure in Odyssey.
1: Ah! Oh, brother.
2: Sam Johnson.
1: No, no.
3: And another point I want to make is...
1: Please stop.
4: Whatever you say.
1: Any revelations?
5: That is such a ridiculous question.
4: What happened to Wits End?

0: This is Brock Peterson from Channel 10 News. I'm standing in front of Odyssey Community Church, one of the most respected houses of worship in the city. Until last night, that is. Last night it became a target for vandals. With me is George Barkley, the interim pastor of the church. George, can you give us an idea of the extent of the damage?
1: Well, most of it you can see for yourself. We got broken windows, including a very expensive stained glass window. Spray paint all over the side of the building. Smashed eggs smeared on the front steps. The broken glass also damaged some pews in the sanctuary, and it's a real mess.
0: Do the police have any leads on who is responsible for this?
1: No leads.
0: Do you know who might be responsible?
1: Well, I have my suspicions, but it wouldn't be right to talk about them.
0: What will you do now?
1: Well, what else can we do? We'll start cleaning up. The church is insured, so that's not a problem. And, well, I know the members here will pitch in and help out. It just doesn't make any sense. Why vandalize the church?
0: Thank you, Pastor Barkley. Why, indeed. Earlier today, on the steps of City Hall, I spoke with Mayor Tom Riley, who attends this church, about what happened here. And he conceded that this isn't an isolated incident.
2: Well, Captain Quinn of the Odyssey Police has told me there's been an alarming pattern of mischief, vandalism, and other petty crimes on the rise lately in Odyssey. But attacking a church is certainly the worst.
0: How are the police dealing with this problem?
2: Well, they're certainly looking into it. I understand they're going to be stepping up their patrols, and, of course, the city council will support them any way we can. We are taking this very seriously. We don't want this sort of thing in our town.
0: That was Mayor Tom Riley. Well, we can only hope that the stepped-up patrols the mayor spoke of will put a stop to all of these incidents. But for now, and for the people of Odyssey Community Church, it seems the vandals have won. Brock Peterson, Channel 10 News.
3: No. No, don't. Don't do it. Stop. Please stop. Don't. Ugh. Oh, another dream. Oh, awful dream. Oh, what time is it? 5:45. Well, might as well get up. Ah! Oh, brother. Jack, get a hold of yourself. Ah! Oh, brother. Jack, get a hold.

0: I'm Officer Phelps. Looks like your building was hit by the vandals last night.
1: This is really unbelievable.
0: Well, now, I know it's upsetting, but from what we can tell, it looks worse than it really is. The messy stuff is actually the easiest to fix. It's basically just garbage strewn around the lawn and some ripped-up bushes and flowers. Your real problems are the spray paint across the front and the broken sprinkler heads in the lawn.
2: Jack?
1: Tom, what are you doing here?
0: We called the mayor right after we called you. We knew about his close association with Wits End, thought he'd want to know about this, too.
3: One Baker 12.
0: Excuse me, gentlemen, that's for me. Dispatch, this is One Baker 12. I read you, over.
2: Would you just look at this place?
1: I really cannot believe this.
2: I know. It's awful. Where's Jason?
1: He's out of town on business.
2: Jack, are you all right?
1: No, I'm not sure that I am.
2: Listen, I know this is terrible, but it's just paint and garbage. No broken windows like the church. It's okay, Jack. We'll fix it.
1: No, that's not it.
2: Then what's wrong?
1: This was in my dream.
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5: One of us definitely needs to address the whole Zamrin thing.
6: Zamrin? What are you talking about?
5: You're kidding. She's got a major crush.
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6: Oh.
5: What?
6: It's just a bunch of signatures that say Zoe Morris.
5: Zoe Morris as in Cameron Morris as in Cam?
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2: You had a dream about this?
1: Yes, this morning. But I didn't realize it until just now. You know how dreams are.
2: You mean you dreamed that Wits End was being vandalized?
1: No, it wasn't that precise. I dreamt that a place where I felt very safe and secure was being destroyed. Now that I see Wits End, I know that it was what the dream was about, or at least was part of what the dream was about.
2: Part? There was more?
1: Oh, yeah. Very strange. I was in a forest, and little fires kept popping up all around me. But as soon as a fire sprang to life, a little pool of water welled up and doused it out.
2: Jack, this sounds pretty weird.
1: I know. I've been having lots of dreams like that lately, too.
2: Maybe you should talk to someone about them, like Pastor Barkley.
1: Yes, I probably should. But before I do anything, I have to make this place more presentable.
2: I think you better check with the police first on that. You don't want to clean up any evidence.
1: Oh, right, yes. Officer Phelps?
0: Yes, sir.
1: Is it all right if I start cleaning up a bit?
0: No, not just yet, sir. We have to take some pictures of the scene first. A photography unit is on the way. They're at a different site right now.
2: What? Another crime scene?
0: Wits End wasn't the only place hit last night. Finneman's Market also had some damage. If you'll excuse me.
2: Finneman's?
1: What in the world is going on around here?
7: Man, what a mess. They must have dumped out every garbage can we have.
8: Connie?
7: Oh, hi, Lucy.
8: Hi, Sam.
7: Hey, careful. The lawn's pretty messy.
8: Good grief. What happened to Wits End?
7: Well, we had a little vandalism problem last night.
8: I saw the news report about the church, and now here?
7: Yeah, and apparently Finneman's Market got it, too.
8: Wow. I thought this only happened in big cities.
7: Well, it looks like it happens in Odyssey now, too.
8: Can we help with the cleanup?
7: No, thanks. We've done everything we can do until the plumber and painters get here. Besides, looks like you guys are going fishing.
8: At Trickle Lake.
7: You're riding your bikes all the way up there?
8: That's what I said, too. But Lucy doesn't think it's that far.
7: It's not. Trust me.
8: Uh-huh. We'll see.
7: Is Mr. Allen around, Connie? He promised to help me with some research for an article. Oh, he's upstairs talking with Mayor Riley, and only the employees are allowed inside Wits End right now. I could go get him.
8: No, that's all right. It can wait.
7: I'll tell you what. I'll pass on your message, okay? Then maybe you can talk to him when you get back from Trickle Lake.
8: Thanks. Do they know who did this?
7: I don't think so.
8: It looks like something the Bones of Wrath would do.
7: Yeah, but why? I mean, it's pretty extreme, even for them. Anyway, we have no proof.
8: Too bad. You know, it's times like this when I wish I was a superhero. Then I could catch these guys before they do stuff like this.
7: Yeah, that's just what we need.

0: Super Sam.
1: Dun, dun, dun.
2: Yeah, right. Some superhero you'd make. You don't even want to ride up to Trickle Lake.
1: Super Sam doesn't listen to criticism. He merely flies like the wind.
2: Excuse me, Connie. I have a fishing date with the wind.
3: Bye, Lucy. Have fun.
4: Oh, Tom's secretary. He's upstairs, Penny. I'll get him.
5: Thanks, Connie.
6: So do you think your strange dream is connected with what happened this morning, Jack?
7: I don't know, Tom. I really don't. But it isn't the first time I've dreamt about something that, well, happened. Come in.
4: Sorry to interrupt you, but your secretary's waiting out front for you, Tom.
6: Oh, yeah, I asked her to come and pick me up. Thanks, Connie. I've got to go, Jack. I'm preparing a statement for the press this afternoon about all the vandalism.
7: Really? Any revelations?
6: No, I just think I ought to give the town some sort of official word. You know, let them know we're on top of things.
7: Sounds like a good idea. Thanks for talking with me, Tom.
6: My pleasure. And you be sure and see the pastor soon, okay?
7: I will.
6: Bye now. Okay, Penny, I'm coming.
7: So long, Tom.
4: Bye. See the pastor?
7: Oh, personal things.
4: Oh. Lucy and Sam stopped by. Lucy wanted me to remind you about the article you said you'd help her with.
7: Oh, that's right. Dale Jacobs called me about that yesterday. I know just the book she needs.
4: She and Sam went fishing up at Trickle Lake, but she said she'd stop by on their way back this afternoon.
7: Okay.
4: Are you all right?
7: Oh, yes. Just concerned, that's all.
4: I know. Concerned, frustrated, and angry.
7: One of the really awful things about being vandalized is how helpless you feel. You want to do something about it, but you can't.
4: I wish something could be done to prevent it. We were talking about that outside. You know, if only there were some way to counteract stuff like this. Or better yet, catch them in the act and stop them.
7: Yes, that would be nice, wouldn't it?
4: Sam says what we need is a superhero. You know, someone to come in and save the day. Maybe he's right.
7: No, not a superhero, but a lot of little pools of water.
4: Huh?
7: Nothing.
8: Hey-o, plumbers!
4: Well, it's about time they got here. Yeah, we'll be right down!
7: Listen, Connie, could you get them started, please? I have to make a phone call.
4: Oh, yeah, sure, Jack.
7: Thanks. I'll be down in just a minute. Could you close the door, please?
4: Oh, right.
7: Yes, operator. I need a number in the Connellsville area, please.
9: This is Brock Peterson from Channel 10 News. We're coming to you live from the steps of City Hall, where Mayor Tom Riley is about to make a statement about the escalating vandalism around town. And here's the mayor now.
6: Thank you all for coming. I have a brief statement, after which I'll take a few questions. As you all know, our town has been struck by a wave of vandalism during the past few weeks. They started out small, but have grown steadily in severity, especially during the past few days. The city council and I are as concerned and stunned by these terrible acts as you are, and we are doing something about them. Now, first, we've allocated funds to help with the cleanup and repair of the damaged facilities. It's not a lot of money, but it will help out. I have also issued a directive to the police department to beef up their night patrols and to form a special task force to find out who is responsible for these heinous acts. And let me assure the guilty party, or parties, you will be caught. And when you are, you will be prosecuted to the fullest extent of the law. We will not allow this kind of activity to go on in our town. All right, now I'll take your questions now. Yes, Dale?
10: Do the police have any idea yet who might be behind all this?
6: No, but I understand they are following several leads. Yes, Brock?
9: Mr. Mayor, is the city council planning to impose a curfew?
6: We have no plans to do that at the moment, but we have not ruled it out. Yes, Mr. Dern?
11: Yeah, I think a lot of people would like to know why you waited to act until Wits End was hit. A place owned by one of your friends. Showing a little favoritism there, Mayor?
6: Mr. Dern, that is such a ridiculous question, I won't even dignify it with a response. That's all I have time for now, ladies and gentlemen. Thank you.
9: Well, there you have City Hall's answer to the problem. Funds to help with the cleanup and increased police patrols. But one can only wonder, will it help? Brock Peterson, Channel 10 News.
2: Well, I guess Super Sam isn't so super when it comes to fishing, is he?
1: You just got lucky, that's all.
2: I thought you said luck doesn't have anything to do with fishing. It's all skill.
1: And I was right, because I picked out your spot, and that's why you caught as many fish as you did.
2: But you also picked out your spot, and you hardly caught any. What happened to your skill there?
1: Well, I was using it for you.
2: What?
1: Really? Since this was your first time fishing, I wanted it to be a good experience for you. So I chose a spot where I could scare all the fish over to your hook.
2: I think you scared them all over to my hook when you fell in.
1: For the last time. I didn't fall in. I stepped in.
2: Yeah, up to your neck.
1: I don't want to talk about this anymore.
2: Whatever you say. Hey, is it my imagination or we've been walking for a long time?
1: I was just thinking the same thing.
2: Well, I know we locked up our bikes around here somewhere.
1: Yeah, but we should have been there by now.
2: Okay, let's stop and get our bearings. I remember that boulder from this morning.
1: Yeah, we rode right past it and across this little clearing and over to that big tree, and that's where we locked them.
2: Sam, the bikes aren't there.
1: Oh, man, oh, me. You gotta be kidding me.
2: Now, just calm down. Maybe we chained them to another tree.
1: No, it was that one right there. I remember.
2: Yeah, I do too.
1: I can't believe this. Somebody stole our bikes.
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11: All right, we're back. This is the Crying Brian Dern Show, and we're talking about Mayor Riley's press conference earlier this afternoon at City Hall. With me in the studio is former mayoral candidate Bart Rathbone. Bart, what do you think of Riley's performance?
15: Well, I'll tell you, Brian, I think Riley needs glasses. 'Cause it's real obvious to everyone else around here that this town is facing a crime wave, the likes of which has never been seen before in this town.
11: And I couldn't agree with you more. Not only did he completely avoid my question about favoring Wits End, but he sidestepped all the other questions, too.
15: And all that stuff about setting aside funds to help with the cleanup of the damaged facilities. Just where is that money coming from, you might ask? From our back pockets, that's where. The very idea of him using city funds to help people.
11: And that big pronouncement about starting up a special police task force to look into these crimes. You know what that is, don't you?
15: Of course. What?
11: It's a smokescreen. Yes. It's all smoke and mirrors to divert our attention away from the real problem confronting this city. Lack of leadership.
15: Yeah. What? You've said.
11: This sort of gross incompetence in dealing with the problem just proves what a mistake we voters made in putting this man into office in the first place. I mean, this sort of thing never happened before Tom Riley was elected.
15: Good point, Brian. I think everyone would agree that this situation calls for dynamic leadership. We need someone very special to turn this town around.
11: Right. And another point I want to make is...
4: Please, no more points.
1: I just can't believe it.
2: Well, it's happened, so you have no choice.
4: Hi, Sam, Lucy. How's the fishing trip?
1: Terrible.
16: Uh-oh, what happened?
2: While we were catching fish, someone was stealing our bikes.
4: What? You're kidding.
1: You think we'd kid about a thing like this? We had to walk all the way back into town.
4: Well, did you talk to the police yet?
2: We just came from there.
1: They said they can't really do anything except keep a lookout for them.
4: This is terrible. Sure wish I knew what was going on around here. I'm so sorry, you guys. Can I get you anything?
1: Some water, please.
4: Coming right up. Lucy?
2: No, thank you. Is Mr. Allen here?
4: Oh, no, Lucy, he isn't. Here you go, Sam. About a half hour ago, he got a phone call, and when he hung up, he said he had to leave. He left some books for your article up in the office.
2: Well, at least I've got that.
4: Come on, let's go up and get him. Oh, hang on, Lucy. Wits end. Yeah, as a matter of fact, he's sitting right here. Hold on. Sam, it's for you.
1: Me? Who is it?
4: I didn't ask. Here.
1: Thanks.
4: Come on, Lucy, let's go. I'm really sorry.
1: Hello?
17: Sam Johnson.
1: Yes. Who is this?
17: That's not important. If you want your bike back, come to the Wonderworld Treehouse.
1: What?
17: The Wonderworld Treehouse. And come alone. Got it?
1: Yeah. But who is this? And how do you know about my bike? Hello? Hello? The Wonderworld Treehouse, huh? Okay. Hello? I'm here. I came alone like you said. Hello? Is anybody here? Great. Not only do I get my bike ripped off, I fall for a sick joke.
15: This is no joke. Don't move.
1: Where are you?
15: When I want you to see me, you will.
1: You the guy I talked to on the phone?
15: I'm him.
1: Well, where's my bike?
15: Safe. They both are. And if you want them, you better do what I say.
1: All right. I'm here, aren't I?
15: Yeah, you're here. Okay, turn around.
1: Nice mask. Last time I saw that kind of get up was at Halloween.
15: Funny. But you'd better knock it off if you want to see your bike again.
1: Okay. So where is it?
15: Follow me.
1: Wait a minute. How do I know you won't take me out and rob me?
15: You don't.
1: Then why should I follow you?
15: Because it's the only way to get your bike back. What'll it be?
1: All right. I'll follow.
15: Good. But not too close. Otherwise, I'll take off and you'll never see your bike again. Now, let's go. This is it.
1: Okay. How original.
15: Ever seen it before?
1: No.
15: Then I'd say it's original enough. Both bikes are in the cave, under a tarp.
1: Thank you very much.
15: Hey, get off me. What are you doing?
1: Finding out
15: who Not the mask. Don't.
1: There. Got it. Butch.
18: All right. So now you know. You better keep it quiet.
1: You stole our bikes? Why?
18: I didn't steal them. It was a mistake.
1: Mistake?
18: I tried to talk them out of it, but I couldn't. They wouldn't listen.
1: You tried to talk who out of it?
18: No one. Look, it doesn't matter. You got your bikes back. Now take them and go.
1: No! Not until you tell me what's going on. Are the Bones wrapped behind this? Are they responsible for all that stuff that's been going on?
18: I don't know what you're talking about.
1: Yes, you do. Why do you hang around with those guys? They'll only get you into trouble.
18: Look, I brought you here for your bikes. That's all. Now you've got them. I'm out of here.
1: Butch, wait!
18: What?
1: You don't have to hang around with those guys anymore. Don't you remember when we were friends? We had good times together, didn't we?
18: Yeah, we did.
1: We can still have them, Butch. We can have good fun. Don't go back with them. Come with me.
18: I'll see you around, Sam.
1: Oh, Butch. At least he gave back the bicycle. Whoa, hey! Let's go! What are you...

What happened to Sam? Will he be all right? Is Butch working with the Bones of Wrath? Are the Bones responsible for all the vandalism going on around town? Who was Jack calling, and how is it tied into a strange dream? What in the world is happening here? So many questions. And the only way to get any answers is, tune in next time. Meanwhile, if you want to write and tell me what you think is going on, I'd love to hear from you. Just send your card or letter to Adventures in Odyssey, Colorado Springs, Colorado, 80995. 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And I'm Chris, hoping you'll join us again next time for more Adventures in Odyssey.

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1: Hello, Bristol Bay. My name is Maggie Johnson. It's time to take a look at the weather forecast from the King Salmon, Dillingham, and Anchorage airports. From King Salmon, tonight there will be a few passing clouds with a slight chance of a rain shower. The low will be 42, winds will be south to southwest at 10 to 15 miles an hour. Tomorrow, cloudy skies early, followed by a partial clearing. There will be a slight chance of a rain shower. The high will be 73. Winds will be south to southeast at less than 5 miles an hour, but increase to 10 to 20 miles an hour. From the Dillingham Airport, tonight there will be a few passing clouds with a slight chance of a rain shower. Low will be 46. Winds will be south to southwest at 5 to 10 miles an hour. Tomorrow, considerable cloudiness. There will be a slight chance of a rain shower. The high will be 69. Winds will be south to southeast at 5 to 10 miles an hour. From the Ted Stevens International Airport in Anchorage, tonight some clouds in the evening will give way to mainly clear skies overnight. The low will be 52, winds will be light and variable. Tomorrow, except for a few afternoon clouds, it'll be mainly sunny. The high will be 73, winds will be light and variable. For today's tides, at the entrance of the Naknek River, at 11:27 p.m., it's a low tide at 1.2 feet. At the entrance of the Egigik River, at 9:42 p.m., it's a low tide at 0.3 feet. At Clark's Point, Nooshkik Bay, at 10:59 p.m., it's a low tide at 2.5 feet. In the marine forecast, in the Bristol Bay waters for Area 761, Bristol Bay from Port Hyden to Cape Chichikov out to 15 nautical miles. Tonight there will be a west wind at 10 knots in the evening, becoming variable less than 10 knots. Seas will be at 2 feet with patchy fog. Tomorrow there will be a southeast wind at 10 knots, increasing to 15 knots in the afternoon. Seas will be at 2 feet with patchy fog. For Area 762, Bristol Bay from Cape Chichikov to Cape Pierce out to 15 nautical miles. Tonight there will be a southwest wind at 10 knots. Seas will be at 2 feet with patchy fog. Tomorrow there'll be a southeast wind at 15 knots, diminishing to 10 knots in the afternoon. Seas will be at 2 feet with patchy fog. Thank you for listening to the voice of Bristol Bay. I'm Maggie Johnson, and that's your weather report from the KAKN Radio Studios in Naknek. 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
4: Hi, everybody. This is Aunt Carol.
5: And I'm Uncle Dan. And we both welcome you with open arms.
4: Mm-hmm.
5: We're so glad you've joined us for our program today. What do you have planned for us, Aunt Carol?
4: Well, if you'll remember, we've been presenting a series on the life of Thomas Jefferson, and this is the last installment.
5: That's right. Let's see now. At the end of our last program, Thomas Jefferson, he was Vice President of the United States, and John Adams was President.
4: As you recall, they represented different political parties. John Adams was a Federalist, and Jefferson was a Republican. It all had to do with the way in which the President and Vice President were selected in those days.
5: I do remember that, now that you mention it.
4: They were both great Americans, and both had played key roles in securing American independence from British rule. Also, they'd been good friends through the years. But now, things weren't going so well.
5: So let's get back to them, Aunt Carol. What do you say?
4: All right. I call this story The Third President. During the 4-year presidency of John Adams, Vice President Thomas Jefferson was uncomfortable with a number of policies put into place by Adams, one of which was the Alien and Sedition Act of 1798. This act was intended by Adams to increase national security, but was viewed by Jefferson and his party as trying to block the free speech of those not agreeing with the policies of government. Thomas and his friend James Madison discussed the situation.
6: You know, James, I have serious doubts that it's legal for Congress to have passed such a law. It is in direct opposition to the First Amendment, which guarantees the freedom of speech.
7: Yes, and Adams even has a list of people that it's illegal to speak out against.
6: This brings America very close to tyranny. If its citizens are not allowed to speak their minds...
7: And yet Adams is cheered as a hero wherever he goes. Bands play, flags wave, cannons are fired.
6: They cheer his efforts to protect America. They seem not to realize how little he trusts the common man and how he cuts down their civil liberties. At any rate, I'm a great believer in states' rights. Perhaps there will be individual states that will oppose these actions.
4: As Adams' term of office began to draw to a close, the opposing Republican Party put Thomas Jefferson forth as their candidate, with Aaron Burr running as vice president. Many vicious rumors were circulated.
8: Listen to this. Right here in the Connecticut Current.
9: Our own Hartford newspaper?
8: Yes. They say here that if Jefferson is elected, murder and robbery, and the list goes on, will all be openly taught and practiced.
9: That's completely outrageous.
8: Not only outrageous, my dear, but untrue. Just like the rumors that have been spreading that Jefferson doesn't believe in God.
9: Oh, that Jefferson's dead?
8: Huh. They're just trying to keep people from voting in a Republican.
4: In truth, accusations flew from both sides. However, when the election was over, Adams and his party lost, and Jefferson was eventually declared the winner. On March 4, 1801, he took his oath of office, the first president to have been sworn in at the new Capitol building. The construction of Washington, D.C., first known as Federal City, had begun in 1790, and both the President's House, known today as the White House, and the Capitol building were still under construction at this time. At any rate, the words Thomas Jefferson spoke at his inaugural speech were meant to help pull the country back together.
6: Every difference of opinion is not a difference of principle. We are all Republicans, we are all Federalists.
4: And as if in answer to the accusations that he was an atheist, he concluded his address with these words.
6: And may that infinite power which rules the destinies of the universe lead our counsels to what is best.
4: Jefferson's presidency was in contrast to that of Washington and Adams, both of whom retained some of the traditional formalities that were more associated with royalty. Jefferson, however, scuffed about the president's house in slippers and didn't dress in elegant formal attire for cabinet meetings or parties. And he immediately tried to change what he considered to be mistakes of the previous administration. He repealed taxes and pardoned people imprisoned under the Alien and Sedition Acts. Then, within 2 months, he faced his first international crisis.
6: I've called this cabinet meeting because of the situation off the Barbary Coast in Africa. As you know, for years, pirates have been capturing ships and holding them and their crew members for ransom, including American ships. I have ordered a squadron of naval vessels to be ready to set sail for Tripoli in response, so I now seek your counsel. Shall the squadron now at Norfolk be ordered to cruise in the Mediterranean?
10: This is the first time for such an action, but I say yes.
11: But would our ships be authorized to destroy enemy vessels?
12: Certainly, if they are attacked.
6: Are we agreed, then? When under attack, the captains of our ships have the right to destroy enemy vessels.
10: And as commander-in-chief of our forces, you have the right to deploy the squadrons to defend our ships.
4: Next came a critical decision about the vast Louisiana Territory. This huge area stretched from New Orleans north to what is now Minnesota, west to include all the land over to what is now Montana, and south again to parts of present-day New Mexico and Texas. Although the territory belonged to Spain, Spain had been weakened by various wars, and it was on the verge of handing the land back to France. Jefferson discussed the situation with James Madison.
13: Mr. Madison has arrived, Mr. President.
6: Thank you, Meriwether. Send him in.
14: Mr. President?
6: James, come in. Have a seat. And how are you this morning, my friend?
14: Very well, thank you. But you look a bit troubled.
6: Perhaps. As you know, I've already contacted Robert Livingston, our minister to France, to convey our desire to secure the Louisiana Territory for the United States.
14: Yes, France has emerged again as a world power.
6: And as such, we definitely do not need France on our doorstep.
14: I understand completely. France would control the entrance to the Mississippi at New Orleans.
6: And all the land beyond.
14: True. So, am I correct in thinking that if the territory were handed to France, we might have to form an alliance with the British in order to keep France at bay? They are, after all, each gearing up for war against the other.
6: That is precisely my worry. We both know what a nightmare that would be, England being so recent an enemy. And what if England were to win?
14: Once again, we would be in danger of their surrounding us.
6: So, James, it is my hope that Napoleon can be convinced to sell the Louisiana Territory to us, even though this plan may represent a stretch of my presidential power. Anyway, I'm counting on the possibility that money will speak very loudly to France just now.
14: Especially since they will need funding for the impending war.
6: Exactly. So I've written to our colleague James Monroe. I'm sending him to Paris to assist Livingston in negotiations.
14: Let us hope for their complete success.
4: In the end, Napoleon did indeed agree to sell the Louisiana Territory to the United States, and for the somewhat modest sum of $15 million. Word of the treaty reached Jefferson on July 3, 1803, and was published in the news on the 4th of July. This was perhaps the largest land purchase in history, and an amazing stroke of good fortune for the United States, which more than doubled the size of the country. Jefferson had a keen interest in these vast lands and had already begun planning for an exploration party to traverse the area to record its geography.
6: Come in. Ah, Meriwether.
13: Here's the information on the polygraph, sir.
6: Ah, yes, thank you. Ingenious device, don't you think?
13: Very ingenious. You know, Mr. President, usually the duties of the personal secretary to the president include letter writing. I am more than willing, but...
6: Yes, yes, I know. I prefer to write my own letters. However, with this device, I can move one of the pens to write and look here at the drawing.
13: Yes, I see. When you move one pen, the other attached pen will move with it and make a copy of what you're writing.
6: Exactly. Very clever, eh? I'll be able to keep a copy and send the original to its intended recipient. And you, my friend...
13: What are you thinking, sir?
6: I have something in mind for you far more interesting than letter writing or even greeting guests to the White House.
13: Oh?
6: Do you remember some time ago when I was able to convince Congress to allocate funds for an exploration party into the West?
13: Yes, $2,500, if I remember correctly.
6: And no doubt you remember all of our own discussions about this territory. The mountain ranges, the vast grasslands, yes, and the great rivers, both the Mississippi and the Missouri.
13: And the idea of setting up commerce with the Indians, or even finding a possible water passage to the Pacific.
6: Yes. So, my friend, I think there is no better man to head up the expedition than yourself, Meriwether Lewis.
13: Oh, sir,
6: Now, my friend, you are precisely the right person. I know this enterprise is safe in your hands.
13: Well, it'll take months to prepare, Mr. President. We'll need supplies, boats, personnel.
6: Oh, I'm sure.
13: And I'll need assistance, a co-leader. I know just the man. William Clark, I served with him in the Army.
6: Excellent. I'll draw up a list of objectives and instructions.
13: And I'll begin immediately to pull all of the supplies and equipment together.
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16: Good idea, Uncle Dan.
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16: Yes, and since you like stories, we want you to know that there are a lot of good stories included in the magazine, along with puzzles, jokes, poems, recipes, cartoons, and more. 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
16: You'll also find our free podcasts, a link to enable you to listen to our latest broadcasts online, an invitation to join thousands of other kids in the free adventures course, a place to leave comments, a listing of all the audio stories we have available, and more.
15: So give us a try. Just go to Your Story Hour, that's all one word, .org. And now, Aunt Carol.
16: Yes?
15: Do you think Meriwether Lewis has had enough time to pack those bags?
16: Well, I think maybe he has. At least I'm ready to continue. So here now is the conclusion of today's story, which I call The Third President.
4: In the spring of 1804, Meriwether Lewis and William Clark launched their Corps of Discovery expedition. Excitement over that endeavor, along with approval for the Louisiana Purchase, propelled Jefferson into a very positive light with his countrymen. In spite of the problems caused by the last-minute appointments that John Adams had made in an attempt to overload key positions with members of his party, and in spite of negative criticisms by the Federalists, Jefferson's first term of office was successful and generally quite popular. In addition, he hosted frequent dinner parties at what we now call the White House, many of which were designed to help him become better acquainted with members of Congress.
17: Ah, Senator Plumer. Delicious dessert. This ice cream, as they call it.
18: Indeed, Senator. You know, I understand that over the course of these months, every senator has been invited to the President's house for dinner.
17: Yes, and some several times. Yourself, for example.
18: I have been honored, Senator, yes, as you say. The President, it seems, desires to stay well informed on the issues. I find him to be very knowledgeable on nearly every subject, in fact. From natural history to religion, mathematics, politics, world affairs, science, the national debt.
17: Yes, I understand he speaks six languages. Oh, look there, he's standing.
19: And now, my colleagues, I present to you a treat made possible by the generosity of a congregation in Cheshire, Massachusetts.
18: Oh, the cheese.
19: As some of you may know, they presented me with the largest round of cheese that can ever be imagined.
18: That was 2 years ago.
19: And I have chosen to share this fine gift with all my guests. So may you enjoy it. As many have done before you.
18: When the cheese is passed, my friend, take care.
17: Take care?
18: Yes, the cheese is far from good, take my word for it. But it was a well-meant gesture, which, by the way, the President ended up paying for out of his own pocket.
17: Oh?
18: Yes. He wanted to make sure that no one could think that his favor was being bought. What you are about to sample is a piece of the President's 1,200-pound cheese. He's still trying to get rid of it after 2 years.
4: In spite of Jefferson's popularity and political savvy, however, the attacks by the press continued. And his saddest moment occurred when his youngest daughter, Maria Jefferson Epps, or Polly, died unexpectedly. He received condolences from Abigail Adams, the wife of John Adams, since she had formed a close relationship with Polly when the girl was young. Thomas wrote back and tried to repair the relationship between himself and the Adamses, but to no avail. Much political damage had been done between them, and the time for healing had not come. His second term of office began well. However,
6: It looks as if our efforts to secure an agreement with the Barbary pirates has been successful after all. And very good. All of the Americans being held have been ransomed. Excellent news.
4: Then in 1806, Meriwether Lewis and William Clark returned from their expedition. While they hadn't discovered a waterway to the Pacific with an easy portage of the Missouri River, they did triumphantly return with a vast array of maps and reports on the geography, natural history, plants, animals, and inhabitants of the region that were of great interest to the scientific community and to the President.
13: And now, Mr. President, we are honored to present you with these choice animal pelts, specimens of just some of the many animals we encountered on our expedition.
6: Why, these are wonderful. I shall display them here at the President's house and also at Monticello. Gentlemen, I hardly need to emphasize what a service you have performed for this country. I hope your expedition will help to eventually secure the entire Northwest for the United States of America.
4: In spite of the bright moments, however, Jefferson's second term was less satisfying than the first. Political infighting, disagreement over his attempts to acquire Florida for the United States, scandals revolving around Aaron Burr, who had been his vice president during his first term, and the challenges he faced as he dealt with problems caused by the war between England and France all took their toll.
16: By the time his last days in office neared, he was weary and eager to get back to the private life at Monticello. He wrote to one of his friends.
20: Never did a prisoner released from his chains feel such relief as I shall on shaking off the shackles of power.
16: Always torn between his duty to country and his love of being a gentleman farmer, Thomas Jefferson felt that his time had come to enjoy the latter. After witnessing the inauguration of his friend and colleague James Madison as president, Thomas left Washington and headed home. Throughout the years of retirement from public office, he continued his passion for renovating Monticello. In fact, improvements and changes to the central building and surroundings became a never-ending endeavor. And he pursued his many interests, such as music, botany, astronomy, carpentry, and he also loved tinkering with novel projects.
20: There. Now, I just attach the cannonball weight here. Aha! It is finished. My cannonball clock, that not only tells the time of day, but registers each day as the week goes by.
16: Unfortunately, because of the heavy debt which he had inherited, and which evolved from managing Monticello, his beloved estate was always on the edge of financial disaster. However, not forgetting his public duty, Thomas also functioned as a source of wisdom and advice for both Presidents James Madison and James Monroe. In addition, when the British entered Washington, D.C. during the War of 1812 and burned several key buildings, including the Library of Congress, Thomas offered to sell his extensive personal library to the United States to replace the loss.
20: Ah, yes, this one. A special favorite of mine. I remember the little bookshop in Paris where
21: Father! Father!
20: In here, Patsy, dear.
21: Ah, there you are. Almost done, I see. Where are the servants to help you pack your library?
20: Now, don't worry. I just gave them a little break. You know I'm going to miss these volumes. I've spent years collecting them.
21: Oh, I know. Even when we were in Europe.
20: Yes. And each one is like a dear old friend of mine.
21: And just how many friends are you packing up for Washington, Father?
20: 6,487, to be exact.
21: Oh, I see. Well, if I know you, you'll just start collecting all over again. I don't think you can live without books, Father.
20: Perhaps. Of course, I'm keeping a few volumes on classical literature for my own enjoyment, and this one.
21: Your little Bible?
20: My special edition. I've clipped passages from the four Gospels that I believe represent the purest philosophy and teachings of Jesus, pasted them in this little book in chronological order.
21: Oh, I know. You carry it with you always.
20: Indeed I do, my dear. Right here in my pocket. Anyway, the money that I'll receive for the rest of my collection, nearly $24,000, will help pay some of the outstanding bills. I do want to be able to bequeath Monticello to my heirs. In the meantime, I love having you and all your family living with me here.
21: All 11 grandchildren?
20: Every single one. I am the most fortunate of grandfathers.
16: Perhaps the accomplishment of which Thomas was most proud during his post-presidential years was that of establishing a new university. For many years, he'd been in favor of some type of free public education and the establishment of schools that were not tied to any particular religion. At that time, most of the universities had been founded by various religious groups, including Yale, Harvard, and Virginia's own William and Mary. In 1818, the Virginia legislature placed Jefferson as chairman of a commission whose job it was to set the guidelines for a new college for which he had campaigned.
20: It is our aim, gentlemen, to establish an institution based on religious liberty for all, one which will produce statesmen, legislators, and judges to assist the public, an institution which will teach the principles and structure of government, advance the arts and sciences, promote the interests of agriculture, and develop the reasoning powers, character, and virtues of our youth to ensure their happiness.
16: Not
4: Not only did Jefferson set the educational goals for the college, which became the University of Virginia, but he also produced the architectural plans for the buildings and the layout of the campus. One other happy development gave Thomas much pleasure in his senior years, the reestablishment of his friendship with John Adams. The two former presidents resumed a heartwarming correspondence between themselves starting in January of 1812 that left an extensive record of their involvement in and the political thought surrounding the establishment of the United States. In response to one letter he received from Adams, Jefferson penned these words,
0: "A letter from you calls up recollections very dear to my mind. It carries me back to the times when, beset with difficulties and dangers, we were fellow laborers in the same cause, struggling for what is most valuable to man, his right of self-government. Laboring always at the same oar, with some wave ever ahead threatening to overwhelm us, and yet passing harmless under our bark we knew not how, we rowed through the storm with heart and hand and made a happy port."
4: As the years rolled by, the United States, although beset by many challenges, continued to offer to its citizens that same happy port, the freedoms that were so dearly established by the efforts of the Founding Fathers. And then, on July 4th, 1826, exactly 50 years to the day that the Continental Congress had approved the words of the Declaration of Independence, both its author, Thomas Jefferson, age 83, and his friend, John Adams, age 90, lay on their deathbeds. Just the night before, at about 7 o'clock in the evening, Jefferson surfaced from unconsciousness to ask,
0: "Is it the fourth?"
4: His doctor answered that indeed it soon would be, and the next day at about noon, on the 4th of July, Thomas Jefferson breathed his last. That same afternoon, just before his own death, John Adams uttered these last words.
1: "Thomas Jefferson survives."
4: Little did he know that his friend and fellow lion of liberty had already passed away. Sadly, Thomas Jefferson had not been able to accomplish all that he wished. Encumbered by debt, Monticello had to be sold through a lottery, so he could not pass it on to his family. His lifelong attempts to curb and finally abolish the institution of slavery had failed. And although his own slaves were considered property tied to Monticello, he was able to free just a handful of them at his death. But in spite of his disappointments, the spirit and determination of this amazing patriot live on today and continue to have a positive impact on the life of every American. His assertion in the Declaration of Independence that we hold these truths, that each man has certain unalienable rights to life, liberty, and the pursuit of happiness, ring through the years to touch our lives and our hearts, even in our modern, global, 21st century world.
15: Wow, what an amazing man, Aunt Carol.
22: Mm-hmm. And you know, Uncle Dan, he had a certain humility about him as well. For example, do you know that he wrote beforehand exactly what he wanted to have engraved on his tombstone?
15: I seem to remember something about that. He said he wanted certain words, nothing more, nothing less.
22: Yes, exactly. His tombstone reads, "Here was buried Thomas Jefferson, author of the Declaration of Independence, of the Statute of Virginia for Religious Freedom, and father of the University of Virginia." And then it lists the dates of his birth and death.
15: And it doesn't even mention that he was the third president of the United States.
22: Mm-mm.
15: Quite remarkable.
22: Well, I guess there wouldn't be room to write everything about him. But in spite of the brief inscription on his tombstone, his intellect has been recognized through the years. In 1962, for example, when President John Kennedy addressed a group of Nobel Prize winners...
15: Nobel Prize winners?
22: Mm-hmm.
15: You mean the most renowned scientists and accomplished people on the planet?
22: That's right, Uncle Dan. They were gathered for a dinner given in their honor, and Kennedy said, "This is the most extraordinary collection of talent, of human knowledge, that has ever been gathered together at the White House, with the possible exception of when Thomas Jefferson dined alone."
15: Well, that's quite a tribute to the genius of Thomas Jefferson.
22: Mm-hmm.
15: To say that he possessed as much or more talent and knowledge than all the Nobel Prize winners at the dinner party?
22: It certainly is.
15: Oh, by the way, our story informed us that Jefferson was the one who was responsible for launching the Lewis and Clark expedition.
22: Yes, that's right.
15: Well, I thought our listeners might like to know that we have two stories on Sacagawea, who was an Indian guide for that very adventure. Maybe they'd like to hear those stories as well.
22: Great idea, Uncle Dan. The Sacagawea stories are listed on our website at yourstoryhour.org under Great Stories, Volume 3, and they're available for purchase either in that CD album or as downloads in MP3 format.
15: Now, for those who would rather check out our story offerings by catalog, you can call our toll-free number at 800-987-7879 and ask for a free catalog.
22: 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Or you can write to us at Box 8, Niles. That's N-I-L-E-S, Michigan, 49120. Once again, Box 8, Niles, Michigan, 49120.
15: And now it's time for us to go. So we hope everyone listening in has enjoyed our series on Thomas Jefferson. And we invite everyone to join us next time for another exciting story.
22: See you then.
2: This has been Your Story Hour, building for a better tomorrow.
22: This is Aunt Carol
15: and Uncle Dan saying
22: goodbye, everyone. See you again next time.

Want to get away? There are many who are taking their vacations and holidays on the road this summer, more than last year. And some of that is because of the cost of fuel being down a little. But what about you? Are you traveling this summer?

AAA says their members' top destinations this month are Seattle in the U.S. and Vancouver in Canada, both beautiful places that typically are cooler, although the summer temps and smoke from the forest fires have been a disappointment for those cities. It's also peak cruise season in Alaska. Anchorage ranks third in cities most visited, just behind Orlando and its theme parks. If you're bound for Europe, Italy and Ireland are ranking as the top two destinations. But wherever you go, as the psalmist says, if I take the wings of the morning and dwell in the uttermost parts of the sea, even there your hand shall lead me, and your right hand shall hold me. Welcome to Haven Today. I'm David Wolin, sharing the great story that's all about Jesus on this Thursday. It's day four of our series this week, Peace is a Person. And of course, we're talking about Jesus. Speaking of him in this way isn't a creative twist or a clever metaphor. Peace is one of the many ways the Bible presents him to us. You see that in both the Old and the New Testament. And today we'll be looking at three ways Jesus gives us peace. So be sure to stick around for that. Three ways Jesus gives us peace, and specifically how Jesus can give you his peace even today. But first, this series was inspired by a true story of how the message of the gospel reached the Sahwi, a totally unreached people group. The story is known as Peace Child, and it's one of those stories every Christian should know. Ideally, every church and missions program as well. And I say that because it's true, it's instructive, it's inspiring. Two courageous servants of Christ who went to live with a cannibal headhunting tribe who had never heard the gospel. And this isn't that old of a story. Those who were there are the ones telling the story today. In fact, the film Peace Child features the very people who were there playing themselves after the fact, after the tribe was reached with the gospel. And if I was going to give you just one reason to watch Peace Child, it would be this: joy. The pure, simple joy on the faces of those who were lost in darkness but came to faith in the great joy giver, the Lord Jesus, God's own Peace Child. The joy on the faces of the Sahwi is so contagious. It just reminds you why the Great Commission is both urgent and joyful. Christ's commission to his church cannot fail. We can be optimistic about all joyful. Christ's commission to his church cannot fail.

Come rest here in his wondrous peace. That was City of Light from the Land Down Under, serving the church all over the world with Christ-centered songs of worship. That was the goodness of Jesus. This is Haven Today. I'm David Wolin, and our series this week, Peace is a Person, was inspired by the Peace Child story, but the idea comes right out of God's Word. The Bible speaks of Jesus this way. The Prince of Peace in Isaiah 9 would be able to do what no king had ever truly done, not even David or Solomon. Every warrior's boot used in battle and every garment rolled in blood, Isaiah prophesies, will be destined for burning, will be fuel for the fire. Wars will cease. Of the greatness of his government and peace, there will be no end. Peace. It's shalom in Hebrew, still the customary greeting for Jews. The idea, the great yearning for shalom, is embedded within Jewish society as it has been for thousands of years. But does shalom in Hebrew and peace in English mean the same thing? Are they equivalent? Hebrew scholars say not quite. One scholar describing shalom as a multicolored word. The root meaning is to be whole, uninjured, undivided. Or here's another biblical definition of shalom, a condition of total well-being and wholeness that God grants his people. So shalom, biblical peace, more than simply the absence of war or of conflict or tension, this kind of peace is interwoven with the very message of salvation throughout the Bible, a multicolored word. But even in English, the ways that we use the word peace can really vary widely. About the wars being fought today, what do we pray for? Peace. The frazzled parent says, "Let's have some peace and quiet around here." And when someone passes away, people of all types of backgrounds join together and say, "Rest in peace." The human heart longs for peace. It always has. But getting a taste of that peace that we long for so much happens only too rarely in this world. Years ago, my wife and I, this was before we had children, we took a multi-day backpacking trip into the backcountry of the Grand Canyon. It was far off the beaten path. We saw almost no one. And we both say it's one of our fondest memories together, a great adventure, but also a sense of profound peace. And part of that peace we experienced was just from being out in God's creation in a place that's still very wild and relatively untouched.

0: But there was more to it than that. You see, the moment I stepped over the rim of the Grand Canyon and started to descend, I lost cell signal. And at that moment, I realized no one could get a hold of me, nor could I get a hold of anyone else. No text messages, no emails, no calls, no social media, no news. And the effect was astonishing. A category of silence and peace I didn't know existed. The constancy, the chaos of our busy world, it's like white noise that you just get used to and you can't imagine anything different. But for a few short days, it felt like a small slice of heaven, one that I couldn't hold on to for long. Real life was waiting. We had to go back and rejoin the world. But I still remember, and I long to know and experience that peace again. There's a classic quote from C.S. Lewis. It comes from Mere Christianity. If I find in myself a desire which no experience in this world can satisfy, the most probable explanation is that I was made for another world. And we were. You were made for another world. So was I. It's the world that one day Jesus will bring into existence and bring us into fully. But even now, in God's word, we can see three prominent ways that Jesus gives us peace. And we catch a glimpse of what that peace looked like originally in the first pages of Genesis. All creation at peace, the biblical shalom kind of peace, well-being, wholeness with God, and people, one with another. But sin shattered that peace. First, in God separating himself from them, Adam and Eve cast out of the garden, out of God's presence. But it was more than separation. It was enmity and hostility from that point forward. There was no longer peace between God and man. And also, peace between people was lost. Even the closest kinds of relationships. What happened to Adam and Eve's firstborn son? Their secondborn son murdered him. It doesn't get more stark than that. And everything from sibling strife to genocide to nation against nation conflict litters the landscape of human history in every culture without exception. And in the midst of all that, inner peace is long gone. The human soul living in this world is a tormented one. And we're hyper aware of that fact, I think, here and now in the 21st century. But it's in scripture, too, throughout. Peace in our hearts is elusive. It's something we all long for. And here is the great news of the gospel. Jesus brings it. Jesus restores it. Jesus promises peace to all who belong to him in every one of those categories. In fact, when Jesus first enters the world as the incarnate Son of God, how is his arrival proclaimed? In Luke 2:14, the angels proclaim, "Glory to God in the highest heaven and on earth, peace to those on whom his favor rests." Well, the one they were heralding was coming to bring peace, but not to the whole world, not yet, only to those on whom his favor rests. You see, not all people will receive or come to know his peace. It's only through Jesus that any one of us can have peace with God, peace with one another, and peace of heart and soul, inner peace. Those are the three ways Jesus gives peace. Peace with God, peace with one another, and peace of heart and soul. And we'll go through these in that order because each one is dependent on the one before it. Peace with God has to come first. If you're not reconciled to God, you're in bondage to sin, and there will be no true or lasting peace in any other part of your life. Romans 5, verse 1. Since we have been justified through faith, we have peace with God through our Lord Jesus Christ. And how was that peace brought about? Verse 10 tells us, "For if while we were God's enemies, we were reconciled to him through the death of his Son, how much more, having been reconciled, shall we be saved through his life? Not only is this so, but we also boast in God through our Lord Jesus Christ, through whom we have now received reconciliation." And because believers have peace with God, we also can have peace with one another. And this is the second way Jesus gives us peace. It's one that is really uniquely between brothers and sisters in Christ. Paul writes about this in Ephesians, about the tensions that were between Gentiles and Jews, but now brought together through the cross of Christ. He speaks about what Christ has done. This is in chapter 2 of Ephesians. And speaking of Jesus, he himself is our peace, who has made the two groups one and has destroyed the barrier, the dividing wall of hostility. That's what Christ did. And now Paul tells us why. His purpose was to create in himself one new humanity out of the two, thus making peace, and in one body to reconcile both of them to God through the cross by which he put to death their hostility. He came and preached peace to you who were far away and peace to those who were near. I said this earlier, peace is interlaced with the very concept of salvation, and out of our peace with God flows peace with one another. And finally, Jesus gives us peace of heart and soul, that inner peace we long for. And there are so many passages that describe this, like when Jesus healed the bleeding woman who reached out and touched his garment. What did Jesus say to her? Go in peace and be freed from your suffering. And church services often close with a benediction, a good word, and one of those often comes from Romans 15. May the God of hope fill you with all joy and peace as you trust in him, so that you may overflow with hope by the power of the Holy Spirit. And so the message of the gospel is the message of peace from the one who is himself peace. He gives it freely, peace with God, with one another, and in our own hearts and souls today. Amen. And now we'll pivot a little bit. We've been talking all week about the Great Commission, so I wanted to invite my co-laborer in the gospel here at Haven, Danny Rojas, back to the program. Danny, welcome.
1: Thank you, David. It's always a pleasure to be here.
0: It's been a couple of months, Danny, since we've had you on the program. You're the speaker, the director of our ministry, El Faro de Redención, which is our ministry in Spanish. And this week we've been talking about a distant island, which was known then as New Guinea, where the gospel transformed the lives of headhunters. And it got me thinking about another island much closer. You and your team are dedicated to sharing the gospel in Cuba. So would you mind sharing with us why the gospel proclamation work is still so much needed in Cuba today?
1: Well, there are various reasons, but the first one I would say is because Cuba is really experiencing a crisis right now. It's a huge crisis as people are leaving the island in droves because of financial difficulties, political instability, hunger. People are clamoring for food and fuel. And because of that, Cuba has lost over 1 million people in the last 2 years. Their population was 11.8 million just 6 years ago, and now they're under 10 million. Mm. And it's crazy. I mean, I've been saying 500,000 because that was the last number that I had, but we just found out last week that it's over a million in 2 years. And that means churches have lost pastors, they've lost leaders. In some cases, they've lost, you know, a third of the congregation. And it's always very sudden because they're not allowed to talk about it. And all of a sudden, you know, they find themselves without trained leaders to step in. And so this gospel proclamation work is an assist. It's helping pastors and leaders learn how to preach the gospel more clearly. Mm. You know, on top of that, there's just the spiritual condition on the island in general. This is an important ministry.
0: Well, let's talk about that for a minute. Danny, what is the spiritual condition on the island? And there are established Christian churches there, so this is not an unreached part of the world in the sense that there are no Christians right anywhere, and yet there really is a significant need. What is the state of the church on the island relative to the population at large?
1: Well, the church, the number of believing Christians, the church-going Christians, I believe about one-tenth of the population, and 70% of Cubans practice some form of Santeria, which is Afro-Caribbean religion that's actually practiced all around the Caribbean. But it's a syncretistic mix of Catholicism and African religion, and that holds sway all across the place, and it produces a lot of spiritual darkness.
0: I mean, just to put it into our context, just imagine where we are in the United States if 70% of the population surrounding us practiced some form of witchcraft, and what that would do to the conditions of our schools, of our just our society and everything, and how the church would function inside of that. It's kind of mind-blowing to think about that. And El Faro, of course, is not a church, right? It's a broadcast ministry. So what does that mean strategically for reaching Cuba?
1: Well, part of the wonderful thing about being a broadcast ministry is that we get to go where there may not be other churches, where there may not be a Christian witness. There are large areas that don't have a church, and the radio reaches those areas. Mm. And we actually hear from people that say, hey, you are our only way to hear the word of God.
0: Mm. And Danny, just real quick here, I'm curious to hear this from you. Is there anything right now that is a particular joy for you, something that's putting wind in your sails?
1: You know, in the last few months, we've just received so many messages from pastors that are listening to El Faro. Hmm. And that is what gives me joy. They're calling us. They are sending us text messages and emails thanking us for the gospel teaching. One pastor said, thank you so much for this fresh word that you're giving us. Hmm. And that gives me joy to know that we are being an encouragement and a blessing, not just to the church members, but to the very ones that are feeding their congregations every Sunday. That is a source of great joy for me.
0: Oh, it is for me too, Danny, just to hear you say that, because what I would deduce from that is that the ministry of El Faro via these pastors is having a multiplication effect just in terms of giving a fresh gospel witness. And I know many of those pastors, because we've met some of them, they're untrained. Some of them didn't intend to be a pastor. There was just an empty pulpit. Mm-hmm. And so for them to be getting,
1: they stepped in.
0: Exactly. So for them to be getting fed regularly through El Faro is having a multiplication kind of impact effect. So that's awesome. I love hearing that. One final thought from you today, because I know many hearing today will want to be praying. What is one of the barriers today that is keeping Cubans from believing and following Jesus?
1: Well, as I mentioned before, the effect of Santeria on the island is one of the big hindrances. It's not just a religion. It is, you know, a community thing. It's a cultural thing. And so many people are practicing it. But in addition to that, it's a spiritual force. I mean, this is something that is connected with the forces of darkness. And so those are barriers, but we know that Christ is able to reach people out of Santeria, out of darkness. That's what he did for us. Mm-hmm. I mean, all of us were prisoners. We were dead in our trespasses and in our sins, and he reached us. So, you know, we speak of barriers, but at the same time, I don't see it so much as a barrier as just the condition that Christ can meet.
0: Yes. Yes.
1: So,
0: amen to that. Well, we'll be praying along those lines, Danny, and it's a real privilege to work alongside you in the labor of the kingdom and as part of the Great Commission deployed in our time and in our context. So anyway, we'll be praying for you, and thank you for all that you're doing with El Faro.
1: Oh, you're welcome, brother. It's a pleasure and a privilege.
0: You're listening to Haven Today. I'm David Wolin, and we're thinking about the gospel and missions and how no one is too far away from the reach of God's grace. And I can't think of a better example that demonstrates this truth than the Peace Child film that we have for your gift to the ministry. This 30-minute docudrama was shot on location. It includes many of the tribal people who Don Richardson and his wife Carol were sharing the gospel with there in the island that was then known as New Guinea. You'll see cannibal headhunters fighting their remote jungle villages and their grass skirts. Life was so dark, death so near, no hope. Not until they understood the message of the gospel, and what a joy it is to see their faces transformed by God's grace. I'd love to send you Peace Child on DVD. It's our way of saying thank you for your gift to support this All About Jesus ministry of Haven. You can make your gift and request the DVD at haventoday.org. 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I'm David Wolin. Won't you come back and join me next time? We'll be keeping it all about Jesus. It's the great story here on Haven Today.

0: 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In Dillingham at 104.9 megahertz with 0.041 watts effective radiated power. In Igigagik at 106.9 megahertz with 0.091 watts effective radiated power. 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
1: With SRN News, I'm Jason Walker. Officials say it sounds alarming, but they don't believe it really is. Here's the situation. Cyber attacks targeting 30 water systems in Minnesota this week. The source of the attack being investigated, but it's come amid warnings that Iranian hackers may have focused on the Minnesota systems. KT McFarland, former Deputy National Security Advisor to President Trump, tells the Salem Radio Network her long view of the war with Iran.
2: I think we're okay. You know, if time goes on, I'm looking at the best possible outcome is like a slow rolling coup where the IRGC loses power, loses authority, loses credibility because they're losing this war economically as well as militarily. And then maybe wiser heads in Iran prevail, the people that were negotiating with. These are not good guys. None of them are good guys.
1: And McFarland says traffic through the Strait of Hormuz is limited.
2: For sure, it's not getting as much, but there are three trade routes through the Strait. The top one, the northern one, is the Iranian one. There's the middle one, which is not as good. And then there's the Omani coast one, which is where we are escorting ships through. They're turning off their transponders, so there's no real record of them going through.
1: Republicans on the Senate Finance Committee have now defeated an effort by Democrats to block a plan by the Trump administration to shield the president from IRS audits. We have more on the story now from correspondent Laura Winters.
3: Lawmakers voting along party lines 14 to 13 to kill the amendment. Democrats say the immunity deal is an illegal abuse of power. Meanwhile, back in May, the administration announced this plan to spare President Trump and his family from IRS audits in exchange for him dropping a potential lawsuit against the IRS over the fact a contractor leaked the president's tax information to the New York Times.
1: This is SRN News.
4: Foundations of Freedom, a look at America's founding principles and the leaders who shaped our nation.
5: During the War for Independence, General George Washington, the man we refer to today as the father of our country, led American troops through military defeat after defeat. And in the bitter winter of 1777, he wrote this somber note to a friend in Philadelphia. Quote, "You might have tracked our army from White Marsh to Valley Forge by the blood on their feet," end of quote. Many soldiers continued to march through the deep snows of Pennsylvania without shoes. Others suffered from disease, hunger, and freezing conditions. Nearly 2,000 of Washington's men died, yet George Washington did not lose faith. Amid the hardship, loss, and uncertainty of Valley Forge, he turned to God in prayer. At a time when our nation once again faces division and uncertainty, may we follow Washington's example, kneeling humbly, praying faithfully, and asking God to guide the future of America.
1: It's been a rough year for lettuce.
6: Lettuce prices rose sharply in the first half of the year because of hot weather in Arizona, where about a third of America's lettuce is grown. Now, some restaurants are dealing with the fallout of a parasitic outbreak linked to shredded lettuce that has sickened thousands of people. Taco Bell will likely see the biggest sales impact from the outbreak, but market research companies say that other salad-focused chains are seeing less business as well. Rich Thomason reporting.
1: New research says ancient mummy DNA provides the firm evidence that European colonization brought smallpox to the Americas. Deadly disease struck Asia and Europe and eventually spread to the Americas, where it reportedly killed millions. Researchers found evidence of smallpox infection from two mummified individuals dating from 1492 to the 1600s. More details, srnnews.com.
7: Hello, Bristol Bay. My name is Maggie Johnson. It's time to take a look at the weather forecast from the King Salmon, Dillingham, and Anchorage airports. From King Salmon, tonight there will be a few passing clouds with a slight chance of a rain shower. The low will be 42. Winds will be south to southwest at 10 to 15 miles an hour. Tomorrow, cloudy skies early, followed by a partial clearing. There will be a slight chance of a rain shower. The high will be 73. Winds will be south to southeast at less than 5 miles an hour, but increase to 10 to 20 miles an hour. From the Dillingham airport, tonight there will be a few passing clouds with a slight chance of a rain shower. Low will be 46, winds will be south to southwest at 5 to 10 miles an hour. Tomorrow, considerable cloudiness, there will be a slight chance of a rain shower. The high will be 69, winds will be south to southeast at 5 to 10 miles an hour. From the Ted Stevens International Airport in Anchorage, tonight some clouds in the evening will give way to mainly clear skies overnight. The low will be 52, winds will be light and variable. Tomorrow, except for a few afternoon clouds, it will be mainly sunny. The high will be 73, winds will be light and variable. For today's tides, at the entrance of the Naknek River, at 11:27 p.m., it's a low tide at 1.2 feet. At the entrance of the Egigik River, at 9:42 p.m., it's a low tide at 0.3 feet. At Clark's Point, Nooshkik Bay, at 10:59 p.m., it's a low tide at 2.5 feet. In the marine forecast, in the Bristol Bay waters for Area 761, Bristol Bay from Port Hyden to Cape Chichikov out to 15 nautical miles. Tonight there will be a west wind at 10 knots in the evening, becoming variable less than 10 knots. Seas will be at 2 feet with patchy fog. Tomorrow there will be a southeast wind at 10 knots, increasing to 15 knots in the afternoon. Seas will be at 2 feet with patchy fog. For Area 762, Bristol Bay from Cape Chichikov to Cape Pierce out to 15 nautical miles. Tonight there will be a southwest wind at 10 knots. Seas will be at 2 feet with patchy fog. Tomorrow there will be a southeast wind at 15 knots, diminishing to 10 knots in the afternoon. Seas will be at 2 feet with patchy fog. 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I'm Maggie Johnson, and that's your weather report from the KAKN Radio Studios in Naknek. 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
8: Hello, Bristol Bay. My name is Dave Perkins, Station Director for KAKN. Thanks for listening. As the fishing season wraps up in Bristol Bay, we thought it would be good to continue the story of the commercial fishermen who became Jesus' closest friends and disciples. We will be reading the story of how these rough fishermen were changed from salty, sinful guys into men who traveled all over the Roman Empire, sold out to share the story of how Jesus changed their lives. They were not afraid or decided to go back to their fishing jobs, but instead became bold to tell the story of how Jesus died on the cross. How he paid the ultimate price to cover their sinful behavior as well as all mankind. They shared how they personally saw Jesus risen from the dead and were so bold that most all were killed for sharing their testimony. Let's listen in to local readers and some guests of KAKN as they read the book of Acts.
9: Hi, I'm Kristen Whitchurch, and today we are going to be reading from Acts 18. After this, Paul left Athens and went to Corinth. There he met a Jew named Aquila, a native of Pontus, who had recently come from Italy with his wife Priscilla because Claudius had ordered all Jews to leave Rome. Paul went to see them, and because he was a tent maker as they were, he stayed and worked with them. Every Sabbath he reasoned in the synagogue, trying to persuade Jews and Greeks. When Silas and Timothy came from Macedonia, Paul devoted himself exclusively to preaching, testifying to the Jews that Jesus was the Messiah. But when they opposed Paul and became abusive, he shook out his clothes in protest and said to them, "Your blood be on your own heads. I am innocent of it. From now on, I will go to the Gentiles." Then Paul left the synagogue and went next door to the house of Titus Justus, a worshiper of God. Crispus, the synagogue leader, and his entire household believed in the Lord. And many of the Corinthians who heard Paul believed and were baptized. One night, the Lord spoke to Paul in a vision. "Do not be afraid. Keep on speaking. Do not be silent. For I am with you, and no one is going to attack and harm you, because I have many people in this city." So Paul stayed in Corinth for a year and a half, teaching them the word of God. While Gallio was proconsul, the Jews of Corinth united attack on Paul, who brought him to the place of judgment. "This man," they charged, "is persuading the people to worship God in ways contrary to the law." Just as Paul was about to speak, Gallio said to them, If you Jews were making a complaint about some misdemeanor or serious crime, it would be reasonable for me to listen to you. But since it involves questions about words and names and your own law, settle the matter yourselves. I will not be a judge of such things. So he drove them off. Then the crowd there turned on the synagogue leader and beat him in front of the proconsul, and Gallio showed no concern whatever. Paul stayed on in Corinth for some time, then he left the brothers and sisters and sailed for Syria, accompanied by Priscilla and Aquila. Before he sailed, he had his hair cut off at Cenchrea because of a vow he had taken. They arrived at Ephesus, where Paul left Priscilla and Aquila. He himself went into the synagogue and reasoned with the Jews. When they asked him to spend more time with them, he declined. But as he left, he promised, "I will come back if it is God's will." Then he set sail from Ephesus. When he landed in Caesarea, he went up to Jerusalem and greeted the church, and then went down to Antioch. After spending some time in Antioch, Paul set out from there and traveled from place to place throughout the region of Galatia and Phrygia, strengthening all the disciples. Meanwhile, a Jew named Apollos, a native of Alexandria, came to Ephesus. He was a learned man with a thorough knowledge of the scriptures. He had been instructed in the way of the Lord, and he spoke with great fervor and talked about Jesus accurately, though he knew only the baptism of John. He began to speak boldly in the synagogue. When Priscilla and Aquila heard him, they invited him to their home and explained to him the way of God more adequately. When Apollos wanted to go to Achaia, the brothers and sisters encouraged him and wrote to the disciples there to welcome him. When he arrived, he was a great help to those who by grace had believed, for he vigorously refuted his Jewish opponents in public debate, proving from the scriptures that Jesus was the Messiah.
10: Thanks for listening to the reading of the New Testament book of Acts. We hope you'll tune in tomorrow as we continue the story of how John and his fishermen friends boldly shared about Jesus and brought all of us the message of hope for salvation. I'm Dave Perkins, and you're listening to KAKN, the voice of Bristol Bay.
11: Don't settle for being a creature. Be self-defining. Be your own God. And that, friends, is where our culture has got to. There is no God, so be your own maker. Be whoever you want to be. Construct your own identity.
12: In the book of Judges, we read that every man did what was right in his own eyes. Seems like that's what's going on right now, doesn't it? With social media, artificial intelligence, and zealous individualism, the very idea of objective truth is being untethered from reality. Where do we fit into this brave new world, and how can we know who we are? Today, we'll hear Dr. Michael Reeves from Ligonier's 2026 National Conference as he explores that urgent question. And stay tuned until the end to learn how you can receive a copy of R.C. Sproul's book, Heroes of the Christian Faith. But right now, what is our identity? Here's Dr. Michael Reeves.
11: The human body contains a sufficient amount of fat to make 7 cakes of soap, enough iron to make a medium-sized nail, a sufficient amount of phosphorus to equip 2,000 match heads, enough sulfur to rid oneself of one's fleas. That was a bit of trivia frequently quoted in pre-Nazi Germany. And it shows a simple truth. First, reduce humanity, and then you can eliminate humanity. Say we are just units of biological mass, and you can treat humans as commodities. You can farm them, you can break them down, you can exterminate them. Well, today we are surrounded by reductive understandings of humanity. And they are not the result of evil men plotting genocide. That's further downstream. They are the result of cutting man off from God. Deny God, and it has to be the case that we are no longer in the image of God. And if we are no longer in the image of God, what are we? Are we mere animals? Mere matter? Does anything really distinguish a human from a cockroach? Do we have any inherent dignity? Who are we? Now, while Christians shudder at the ethical consequences of denying the image of God, atheist thinkers have seen a golden opportunity. So Jean-Paul Sartre put it gleefully like this. He said, "There is no human nature, since there is no God. Man," he said, "is nothing other than what he makes of himself." In other words, when you get rid of the idea that humanity is in the image of God, suddenly we become free to be whoever we want to be. Now, Jean-Paul Sartre, you're probably glad I didn't try to do the accent. He was not being quite as original as he might have thought. What he offered the world in the 20th century was exactly what the serpent offered the woman in the garden. Deny God, you will not surely die. Your eyes will be opened, and you will become as God. Don't settle for being a creature. Be self-defining. Be your own God. And that, friends, is where our culture has got to. There is no God, so be your own maker. Be whoever you want to be. Construct your own identity. Perhaps you need to change your body to fit your chosen identity, but you can do that these days. Don't buy into the restrictions of yesterday. Nip, tuck, you're in charge. And slowly, we are undoing our creatureliness, edging our way towards immortality, eternal youth, and complete self-definition. It all sounds so wonderfully liberating. And everywhere we're told how positive this is. Films show us heroes who throw off the dreary expectations of others to discover who they really are. Adverts and self-help books tell us, be your own, whatever. Online, people curate their identity. With enough filters and editing, they have created who they wish they were. It does sound liberating. And that's the narrative that it is. In reality, people are left bewildered, anxious, and hollowed out. For while it sounds grand to define ourselves, we don't know how. Without God to ground our being, there is no fixed reference point for us anymore. And so, how do we define ourselves if we're not defined in the image of God? Shall we define ourselves by our sexual preference? Is that what's ultimate about us? Should we define ourselves by our achievements? Or our victimhood? Is that who we are? Do I define myself by what others think of me? That's a very popular one. Get enough likes or followers to feel significant. Build a sense of worth on the appreciation of others. It's a hamster wheel. And it cannot give you what you chase. Fulfillment there can never be reached. And others see that and they daren't trust their identity to the opinions of others. Instead, they say, no, don't mind the opinions of others, because your opinion is the only one that matters. In other words, you should say, I'm special just as I am. I'm special to whom? Well, to me. I'm the only one that matters. But it's like trying to pull yourself up by your own bootstraps. You're not actually special to anyone else. You're dependent on your own constant self-stroking, self-affirmation, and it all gets a bit tiring. Your identity is okay only as long as you're feeling okay about it. And this is the problem today. Turning away from God as the ground of our identity, in our culture, we don't know what the ground of our identity is anymore. We have an identity crisis, people without any sense of self, wondering, what is the point? We don't know who we are or why we are. We've become a hollow people, and the vacuum hurts. We thought we were liberating ourselves by getting rid of God and the image of God, and in fact, we were just casting ourselves adrift. Now, because of this culture-wide identity crisis, churches have become full of sermons and messages about identity. People have been told, find your identity in Christ. And we've had a lot of this for many years now. And it's not worked. Because the very way that is framed assumes the cultural narrative. It assumes that our identity is something we must construct. Identity is still a matter of your choice. You choose to find your identity in Christ. So some choose to find their identity in their work or their sexuality. You find yours in Christ. And so your identity is then treated, even in the church, as something you must work at. Finding my identity in Christ has become a task, and I'm not very good at it. The culture presses all these different identities on us, and we struggle to find the right one, and we don't really believe any of them anyway, because we know that the one we went for was just the matter of my whim at the time, and what's that worth? There's the problem. No God. No image of God. So who are we? And so we turn in on ourselves to define ourselves. But I wonder if you've ever considered the extraordinary irony of a navel-gazing culture. We spend all this time gazing at our navels, and we don't spot the one thing that our navels very clearly tell us. You know what it is? Your navel tells you, you are not self-made. You never were. You were born of your mother. You didn't choose to be born. You didn't choose to look as you do. To be born a man or a woman, to have the strengths and weaknesses that you have, you didn't choose any of that. You didn't choose your name. You didn't choose your identity. You were born with it. In other words, your navel teaches you a vital theological lesson. It teaches what Paul says in 1 Corinthians 6:19. You are not your own. And while the world recoils at that thought, you are not your own, we're going to see now why that is wonderful good news. No, you are not your own. You are not your own maker. You are not your own preserver. Let's start here. First of all, you are not your own in creation. You were born with an identity. Now, we each were born with our own individual identity. So some were born men, some were born women. Some were blessed to be born British. Others, American. I am so sorry. No, to be serious, it is a beautiful thing that in this room are wonderfully represented many different nations and ethnicities. But all humans were born of the one human race. We were all born from the same ultimate parents, Adam and Eve. Now, what does that mean for our identity? Well, Adam and Eve were created on the sixth day alongside the beasts of the earth. And it means that in one sense, humans can be classified as animals. We are all the work of the sixth day. And that's why there are biological similarities between humans and other animal life. But of all the other animals, if you go to Genesis 1:24, of all the other animals, God said, let the earth bring forth these living creatures. But at Genesis 1:26, he said of humanity, let us make man in our image, after our likeness. Let them have dominion over the fish of the sea and over the birds of the heavens and over the livestock and over all the earth and over every creeping thing that creeps on the earth. There is a clear distinction between humanity and animals, such that in chapter 2 of Genesis, no other animal is considered a fit helper for Adam. And this is not just a matter of degree, as if humans are just slightly more advanced or capable. Mankind is created uniquely in the image of God. Now, atheists dislike this. They argue the idea that humanity is set apart in the image of God creates a domineering human-centeredness to our view of reality. And that's why we pillage the planet. But that argument is only true if you cut out God. Yes, the argument that we're uniquely in the image of God might make us arrogant if we only compared ourselves to animals. But when we talk about the image of God, it's because we've not cut out God. The whole point is we are in the image of God. And when we consider our identity, first of all, we are comparing ourselves to God. Now, to know we are in the image of God gives each one of us, whatever our situation, a dignity so high we should be astounded. Every human you meet is in the image of God. That is a great dignity. But no, we're not arrogant, because You simply don't know who you are if you don't weigh yourself against God, in whose image you are. And that creates the very opposite of arrogance. That should make you fall on your knees in humility before your Maker. You know, in the days of the early church, when Christians were hauled up before the Roman magistrate, their standard reply was to confess, Christianus sum, I am a Christian. And when they said that, they weren't describing a personal preference, as if they merely wished in that moment to identify as a Christian. They were saying, that is who I am. And one of those martyrs was called Probus, who died around the year 300. And Probus was put to multiple sessions of torture in an effort to get him to recant. And each time when he was brought back, he was given time to recover, then brought back for another session of torture. And each time he was asked his name. And each time his answer was this: men call me Probus. My real name is Christian. That, he saw, was his identity. Other things about him were true, but secondary. He might have been Greek or Jew, circumcised or uncircumcised, barbarian, Scythian, slave or free. But his name was Christian. That was who he was. Perhaps, beloved, you have been trying to find yourself, and you don't know how. Jesus said, whoever seeks to preserve his life will lose it. But whoever loses his life will keep it. So if you would find yourself, you must come, throw yourself on Christ. Those who do, die with him. And they are raised up in him to share his privileges, his identity, the beloved Son before the Father. And oh, if you are in him, you may be lionized by the world, or you may feel overlooked. But friend, if you are in him, you have an identity that surpasses all the glory the world could bestow. It is not an identity you need to try to find, but it is an identity you need to embrace. So, don't define yourself by your abilities. Those can be ripped away from you in one car crash. Don't define yourself by your achievements. Those two can be stripped from you in a single day. Don't define yourself by your wounds and your pain. He is going to wipe all your tears away. Instead, say, my true name is Christian. And when you are asked, in the words of the Heidelberg Catechism, what is your only comfort in life and in death? Say, I am not my own, but I belong with body and soul, both in life and in death, to my faithful Savior, Jesus Christ. He has fully paid for all my sins with his precious blood. He has set me free from all the power of the devil. He also preserves me in such a way that without the will of my Father in heaven, not a hair can fall from my head. Indeed, all things must work together for my salvation. Therefore, by his Holy Spirit, he assures me of eternal life and makes me heartily willing and ready from now on to live for him. Tomorrow morning, as you're getting changed, and you catch a glimpse of your navel, remember its lesson. You are not your own. You are not left to find your identity or create it. You are not the creator. You are born in the image of God, made for him. And we who trust Christ have been born again into the noblest identity. Heirs of God and fellow heirs with Christ. And if, when you see your navel, you groan at the ruin of the fall, know this: those whom he foreknew, he also predestined to be conformed to the image of his Son. Yes, not only will he keep you, he will conform you so that one day, in your body and in your soul, you will shine with Christ-likeness.
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John 1, verses 1 through 17 says this. In the beginning was the Word, and the Word was with God, and the Word was God. He was in the beginning with God. All things came into being through him, and apart from him, nothing came into being that has come into being. In him was life, and the life was the light of men. The light shines in the darkness, and the darkness did not comprehend it. There came a man sent from God whose name was John. He came as a witness to testify about the light so that all might believe through him. He was not the light, but he came to testify about the light. There was the true light, which, coming into the world, enlightens every man. He was in the world, and the world was made through him, and the world did not know him. He came to his own, and those who were his own did not receive him. But as many as received him, to them he gave the right to become children of God, even to those who believe in his name, who were born not of blood, nor of the will of the flesh, nor of the will of man, but of God. And the Word became flesh, and dwelt among us, and we saw his glory, glory as the only begotten from the Father, full of grace and truth. John testified about him and cried out, saying, "This was he of whom I said, He who comes after me has a higher rank than I, for he existed before me. For of his fullness we have all received grace upon grace. For the law was given through Moses. Grace and truth were realized through Jesus Christ."

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1: 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Republicans stand by President Trump on his strategy in Iran.
2: Republicans again blocked another war powers resolution to force an immediate withdrawal of America's military might from Iran on Thursday. Senate Democrats have tried and failed to convince enough of their Republican colleagues to consistently buck the war over a dozen times as it stretches into its fifth month. The latest effort from Senator Kristen Gillibrand of New York failed along similar lines as last week's effort, where only a small cohort of Senate Republicans crossed the aisle to end the war. Louisiana Senator Bill Cassidy did join Democrats, but has since reversed course. Bernie Bennett, Washington.
1: Elsewhere on Capitol Hill, Republicans on the Senate Finance Committee have defeated an effort by Democrats to block a plan by the Trump administration to shield the president from IRS audits. Lawmakers voting 14-13 to kill the amendment. Democrats claim the immunity deals an illegal abuse of power. Trump administration ending a Medicare subsidy.
3: Millions of older adults on Medicare prescription drug coverage could face higher monthly costs in 2027. The Trump administration says it has decided to end a temporary subsidy program that helped offset premiums for the past 2 years. The program was initially implemented by the Biden administration to lower Medicare Part D prescription drug costs in response to the 2022 Inflation Reduction Act. While federal officials say the financial impact will be minimal, Democrats have criticized the move as an attack on health care affordability. I'm Lisa Dwyer.
1: Authorities in Japan say the death toll from the earthquake earlier in the week now 34, scores of injuries reported. Officials believe an unknown number of people are missing in the rubble, and for that reason, the government says the death count will climb. This is SRN News. A church in Maryland is going to court. Here's correspondent Michael Harrington.
4: The Congregation of St. Paul's by the Sea Episcopal runs a homeless shelter, and Ocean City wants it shut down. City officials say the church is violating zoning codes, and the two sides have filed suit against each other. It's a problem that is cropping up all across the country as courts try to weigh the right of a church to carry out the tenets of its faith versus the responsibility of local governments to control zoning laws. Michael Harrington reporting.
1: Church groups in Cuba distributing boxes of humanitarian aid from the U.S. in small communities. Church officials say the food and hygiene kits are being distributed to those who need it most. There's enough food to last the average family about 10 days. Salt, spaghetti, sugar, canned sardines, and more. Kits also include water purification tablets and soap. This is SRN News. Once again, mortgage rates on the rise. Here's Alex Pega.
5: Mortgage buyer Freddie Mac says the average rate on a 30-year mortgage rose this week to 6.66%. This is the fourth straight weekly increase, and it brings the average rate to its highest level in a year. Higher mortgage rates can add hundreds of dollars a month in costs for borrowers. Mortgage rates have been trending higher this year after briefly slipping below an average of 6% in February. Higher oil prices due to the war with Iran have pushed up the long-term bond yields that influence mortgage rates. The trend has weighed on U.S. home sales this year. I'm Alex Vega.
1: European Union will invest $13 billion to build 7 AI gigafactories, aiming to catch up with the U.S. and China. European Commission hopes the public funding will attract private investment to thousands. They say they'll need billions and even more. More details, srnnews.com.
6: How do you do? Interesting, isn't it, how life changes direction? You start out planning to go one way and end up going another, like the man in this story. As a youth, his life revolved around sports, wanting to excel, to be a winner. Now he is, but not in the way he expected. Not since his heart and mind and life were unshackled.

0: proclaiming the good news through true life stories of real people. This is Unshackled, dramatized and produced in Chicago by Pacific Garden Mission. You're broken homeless, wandering the city streets. Where do you go as darkness falls? Well, just ahead you see the lighted sign, Pacific Garden Mission, and you are drawn there like a drowning man to a lighthouse. Inside, they greet you with smiles and open arms. They offer you a meal, a shower, fresh clothing, and a bunk for the night, and all free. How do they do it? Well, the counselor smiles when you ask. A lot of people care, he says. And then he opens the book and tells you about the one who cares more than any other. He shows you many things about yourself that you always knew but never wanted to face. Somehow you're ready now. The truth will set you free, he says, and it does. Now for broadcast around the earth, here is program number 2512 in the series Unshackled, the program that makes you face yourself and think.
1: Honey, I've been thinking. We need to get Dave a good baseball glove.
2: Can we afford it?
1: One way or another, we have to.
2: I don't know, Buck. The other kids need things, too. That seems like a luxury.
1: Well, he made the team, honey, and I'm real proud of him for that. He's playing outfield, and you need a good glove to catch those fly balls.
2: You and your sports. You think it's the most important thing in the world.
1: Well, it is when you're a kid. Besides, being an athlete develops character.
2: Doing chores and homework is what develops character.
1: Well, he does his chores. Never fails to cut wood and bring in coal for the stove.
2: Dave's a good kid. He's very responsible.
1: So I'm going to take him shopping and buy him a new glove. We'll just have to sacrifice somewhere else.
0: The man in our story was the oldest of five children, born into a loving family that lived in Spartanburg, South Carolina. In many ways, his was an ideal home in the ideal American community, with close ties and no major problems, except one. This is the story of how he discovered the problem as well as the solution. The true story of Dave Walton, right now on Unshackled.
3: Daddy was a railroad car inspector for 42 years. On the side, he was a professional prize fighter who encouraged my two brothers and me to excel in sports. If we were playing a ball game, Daddy was there, cheering us on. I still have the glove he bought me in 1955. But of all the presents he gave me, I treasure more than anything else the time he spent with us.
4: Hey, our team won!
1: Yeah, they sure did. They won all right. You should have been there for the last few minutes of the game. Man, talk about exciting.
4: Pig dinner to celebrate.
1: Oh, I'm real proud of Dave here. Scored a touchdown. Third one this season. Oh, I tell you, this kid is really gifted. Old Tarbucket here in baseball is just as good at football. Yeah, he'll go a long way in sports.
3: Sports became my life as I continued to excel in baseball, football, and basketball. My parents were very proud of me. And so was Grandma Sis, my dad's mother. She lived in North Carolina and came to visit for a week every summer. One evening, we sat on the porch together.
2: Your dad is mighty proud of you, Dave.
3: Yeah, especially when I was voted the most valuable player on the baseball team.
2: That's good. It means you're a team player.
3: My picture was even in the newspaper.
2: Your dad showed me.
3: Yeah, when I came home with the trophy, Mom had a batch of fudge waiting.
2: She's a good mother, and you're like your dad. He's a sports fanatic.
3: Yeah, he says the team that won't be beat can't be beat.
2: He's right. What a beautiful time of day with the sun setting and all.
3: Oh, yeah, sure is, Grandma Sis. Look, the lightning bug's coming out.
2: Heaven will be like this, peaceful and beautiful, beyond our wildest dreams, streets of gold, no more sickness or tears, and best of all, Jesus, the light of heaven.
3: My friend Wayne and his family talk like that. They pray a lot, too. They always pray before they eat.
2: We should give thanks to God. Everything we have and everything we are came from Him.
3: Even athletic ability?
2: Even that. You should want to live for Jesus, Dave.
3: Well, I've been to church a few times.
2: I'm praying that you'll get on God's team and play for the kingdom of God.
3: Well, religion's okay, Grandma Sis, but sports are what I really enjoy.
2: I'm real proud of you, Dave, but it would make me even happier if your name was written in the Lamb's Book of Life.
3: I asked Mom about all that religious talk, and she said Grandma Sis was a devout Christian. One night I saw her praying on her knees with a Bible at her side.
2: God, save David. Use him in your kingdom. Use him one day to preach the gospel around the world. Oh, save him, Lord. Don't let his life be wasted. Show him now the wonder of knowing you, the joy of salvation. Thank you, Lord, for dying for us, that everybody can be saved. Amen.
3: I love my grandmother, and her prayers trouble me. But religion sat on the bench in my life. My coach's sermons were more of an inspiration than anything I heard in church. I had games to play and win.
1: Hey, son, how's your day?
3: Hey, I gotta go to the health food store, Dad, and get some protein supplements.
1: Oh, yeah? Who says?
3: Coach Cox. He says I gotta add some weight. If I do, I'm gonna start this year as quarterback of the football team.
1: Quarterback? That's great, son. Fantastic.
3: Yeah, you know what else he said? What skills I don't have, I make up for in desire. He said I have a big heart for sports.
1: Well, he's right, Dave. If you stay focused on your game and keep a strong desire to win, you'll succeed. Run with the right crowd, study hard, and you'll even get a college scholarship to play sports.
3: I followed Dad's advice and cut a wide swath in sports. I played guard on the basketball team, and we went to the state finals that year. I was on the junior high all-star team and was awarded the sportsmanship trophy. In the ninth grade, my good friend Don and I made the starting lineup for the high school baseball team. We lettered that year in baseball and also made the AAA All-Star team, which opened a new door for us.
5: What a game!
3: We really stomped them, didn't we?
5: Yeah, the seniors will treat us like one of them now.
3: They ought to, Don. We scored big.
5: Yeah. Hey, you going out for a beer with the guys when we get back?
3: I don't know. What do you think?
5: I guess so.
3: One beer can't hurt, can it?
5: Well, Coach always says we shouldn't drink, but the rest of the guys do and they're still playing ball.
3: I guess I'll go too. I don't want to look like a twerp. At first, it was just an occasional thing to drink with the senior players, and my game didn't seem to be affected.
5: Way to go, Walton! Now, the way you reversed direction really confused him in the third quarter.
3: I had to find a receiver, and they were all covered.
5: Game could have gone either way, man. It was your running and punting that helped us win.
3: You know, Coach always said alcohol ruins your game, but I don't notice any difference.
5: Me neither.
3: So let's have another one. Drinking to be accepted by your friends is a poor reason to drink. Even knowing that my father drank was not enough reason. Alcohol slows you down in sports. I was doing things I said I would never do. Losing my focus, losing my speed. Even so, in the 10th grade, I lettered in football and won many awards. Oh, Daddy was so proud.
1: Well, look at this. Another picture of you in the sports pages, Dave.
3: What's it say?
1: It says, Junior Walton, the gritty little quarterback, was given the team's coveted Most Valuable Player Award yesterday. The only player so honored on two occasions. Isn't that something?
2: That's wonderful, Dave.
3: Oh, there's Don's picture, too.
1: You know, you guys ought to get a sports scholarship for sure.
3: Oh, the scouts are coming out and watch us play.
1: Fantastic, son. You're doing great. I never saw anything like it. You've got it made as long as you keep focused.
3: But I had acquired a taste for alcohol and convinced myself that I could drink and still play. Although I still excelled in sports, I lived a double life, practicing hard and pretending to be a serious student while drinking more often. Alcohol did its damage.
5: Well, that's it for the season.
3: Yeah. What a finish.
1: Hey, Dave! Dave! Wait up there!
6: Oh, hi, Mr. Walton.
1: A good game, you guys.
6: I was really off. I don't know how I missed that one ball.
1: Is something bothering you, son?
6: Nah, just tired, I guess. Well, I gotta run. There's a Red Sox scouting to see me.
1: Well, that's great, Don. Good luck to you.
6: Yeah, see you, Don. See ya. Hope he gets a good offer.
1: Well, you know, should have been you, Dave.
6: Oh, nah. The scouts quit coming around. Guess I'm not as good as I thought I was, huh?
1: You know, you're losing speed, son. Something's not right.
3: I graduated and had a 2-year scholarship to a small college that would have been extended 2 more years if I performed in sports and made good grades. Instead, I walked off the field. I told my friends it didn't matter, but I was lying. My parents were deeply hurt, especially when they discovered I was drinking.
2: I don't understand how you can do that, Dave. We didn't raise you that way. You know better.
6: All the guys on the team drink. I'm not the only one.
2: That's no excuse.
1: Oh, you could have gone so far, Dave. I thought you knew alcohol was deadly. I drank and it was no good. Drinking and playing sports don't mix. The one will overtake the other.
6: Yeah. I'm sorry, Dad.
1: Well, it's too late now.
2: We had such high hopes for you.
1: Son, I have no money to send you to college. Without a scholarship, you'll have to work your way through.
3: If my folks were disappointed, I was even more down about the turn my life had taken. Sports had been everything to me. I found a job but felt trapped by alcohol. Every payday, I would end up in a bar drinking and laughing with friends, gambling on the machines. I would leave broke and ashamed. Weekend after weekend was the same.
0: Dave was beginning to see the problem, but finding the solution would take longer. And he'll tell us about that in just a moment.
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3: In the summer of 1966, I met Diane, who was still a junior in high school, and we began dating.
8: I remember you, Dave, from the football games last year. You were always beating our team.
3: Oh, sorry about that.
8: You are not. You'd do it again if you could.
3: Oh, you're right. I really miss competitive sports.
8: Are you going to college? You could play there.
3: A couple of my teachers talked me into starting junior college in the fall.
8: Oh, you're such a great athlete. You should have gotten a sports scholarship.
3: Yeah, well, I kind of messed up there.
8: What do you mean?
3: Well, Coach warned us not to drink beer, but we did. It ruined my speed.
8: Oh, it's not too late, Dave. You can overcome that.
3: Well, Daddy always says a winner never stays down. He always gets back up. But, well, we all have limitations. Three years later, in 1969, Diane and I were married. She pursued her career as a hairdresser, helping me finish college with a major in sociology. I coached young people in football while I was in college. After graduation in 1972, I took a job with a health spa, but my drinking continued. At first, Diane joined me in going to dance clubs and bars, but then she quit. I couldn't.
8: Dave, Please quit drinking, please.
3: Don't start that again, Diane.
8: It makes you hateful, not to mention all the money you waste.
3: What is it with women anyway? You know, they marry a guy and right away you try to change him. I am what I am.
8: You like being a Jekyll and Hyde?
3: Hey, knock it off.
8: You've changed, Dave. You're not the same man I married.
3: Well, you know what? You're the one who's changed. You used to go with me, remember? All of a sudden, what, you're too good to go to bars? You're too good to drink?
8: I want to have a family. And I thought maybe alcohol was causing the miscarriages.
3: You do what you want, but I'm going to drink. I can handle it.
8: Even if we have a baby? I think I'm pregnant again.
3: Our daughter Holly was born a week before Christmas in 1973, and I was filled with pride and joy. Yet only a few days later, I partied at the clubs with the boys, celebrating her birth. I went home that night feeling dead inside, fearful of the future and my ability to be a good father. The trouble was, I didn't know how to change. 2 years later, a man joined the health club and became a real friend to me.
9: Oh, I don't know, Dave. I thought if I worked out enough, I'd be as good as you, but maybe it's hopeless.
3: Oh, you'll surpass me, Dub.
9: Ah, no way, buddy. I used to watch you play football in high school. You're good, agile and fast.
3: Oh, once upon a time, maybe, but not anymore.
9: Yeah, more than once I saw you save the game.
3: Yeah, sometimes I miss those days.
9: Sometimes you have to let go of one thing in order to receive something else.
3: Yeah, but I keep wondering, is this all there is? I mean, even if you're successful, sooner or later it all ends.
9: Yeah, you're right. Mankind's been wrestling with that problem since the days of Solomon. Read the book of Ecclesiastes in the Bible sometime.
3: Maybe I will, Dub.
9: There's a wonderful verse in Jeremiah where God says, "For I know the thoughts that I think toward you, saith the Lord, thoughts of peace and not of evil, to give you an expected end." So just remember, Dave, God has a purpose for your life.
3: About that time, my younger brother gave his life to Christ and began telling the rest of us how great it was to follow Jesus. Dad wasn't very interested, and neither was I. My friend Dub didn't come to the health spa for about 3 weeks, and I missed his friendship. Then one day he called and invited me to church on Sunday, and I went. We arrived late and sat up front, so I didn't know that my brother had brought the whole family. At the end of the service, the preacher gave an invitation.
1: "Today's the day of your salvation. Stand up right now and come forward and give your life to Christ. He offers forgiveness for your sins. He offers what no one else can give you. Eternal life in Him. Don't be afraid to stand up for Jesus. He hung on the cross for you."
3: No one moved. I turned and looked in the eyes of a woman who was weeping, and somehow I knew she was praying for my salvation. I looked the other way and into the eyes of another woman, also weeping, and I knew she was also praying for me. I prayed, "God, please get this preacher to sing one more verse of that song because I want to be saved."
1: "I was going to dismiss us in prayer, but I think the Lord wants us to sing one more stanza. Someone here wants to be saved today.

0: I went forward and opened my heart and life to Christ. While I stood there crying, two young men came forward, my brother bringing my other brother. Then two young women came forward, my two sisters. Then off the back row came my daddy to receive Jesus Christ along with the rest of us. What a great day. The whole family got saved. I couldn't wait to tell Diane.
1: How was church?
0: You won't believe it. I got saved.
1: Oh, Dave, that's wonderful.
0: Dub told me on the way home that he's been fasting and praying for me for the past 3 weeks.
1: I've been praying for you too, honey.
0: I didn't know you were a Christian.
1: I received Christ when I was a child at camp. Then I met you and stopped going to church.
0: Oh, Diane, we have to let Jesus rule our home from now on, okay? I don't ever want to lose touch with God. I can't believe how relieved I feel. Like a big weight was lifted off my shoulders.
1: Oh, Dave, I am so proud of you for walking forward. And I'm so thankful to God for saving you. We'll go to church from now on, and we'll start reading the Bible.
0: My whole family was at church, Diane, and they all came forward.
1: Your whole family?
0: Everyone but Mom. I have to find out if she's saved.
2: I asked Jesus into my heart almost a year ago, Dave, while I was listening to a preacher on television.
0: How come you never said anything?
2: Your daddy was against religion then, so I kept quiet.
0: I don't think I can keep quiet, Mom. I feel so different. I have to tell others.
2: I've been praying for your daddy and all you children since then, and I've been writing letters to all kinds of people who love God, asking them to pray for my family.
0: Turns out Diane has been praying for me for years.
2: I didn't know she was a believer.
0: Oh, she was like you, kept her faith a secret.
2: I still can't get over how God answered our prayers all at once. The whole family.
0: I wish Grandma Sis was still alive. She used to pray for us, too.
2: Somehow I think she knows.
0: Oh, life will never be the same, Mom.
2: I know. Your father and I prayed together last night for the first time in our lives.
0: Yesterday, when we were all standing around the altar, Dad said he was really proud of me for going forward. Mom, that means more to me than all the rewards I've ever won. Diane and I began to change. We prayed together, asking forgiveness for all the hurt we had caused one another in the past. We joined a church, studied the Bible, and began witnessing to others. You know, I've been making waves at work, Diane. The boss called me in and wanted to know what was going on. We turned a swimming pool into a baptismal today.
1: Oh, you're kidding.
0: No, a couple of the guys wanted to know how they could have what I have, so I told them about Jesus. They prayed to receive Christ right there in the exercise room.
1: Oh, that's wonderful.
0: Isn't God great? I told them we'd probably gain a lot more members now, preachers and other believers.
1: How did they react to that?
0: Well, they said I had 6 months to prove myself. God allowed me to lead hundreds of people to Christ through my testimony at the health spa and through a lay ministry in prison and in churches. I also talked about Christ to old friends, like Don, who is now a successful pharmacist.
3: You've gone overboard on religion, Dave.
0: I can't help it, Don. Jesus turns everything upside down. The way you look at things, what seems important. All my life, I wanted to be a winner in sports. Now, I want to be a soul winner. He really changes your life.
3: Well, I'm pretty happy with mine. Business is good. We just bought a new house and my family's fine. Why would I want to change anything?
0: But you don't have the Lord. Without Him, you have nothing.
3: I go to church, Dave.
0: I know you do, Don, but I'm talking about a personal relationship with Christ. Jesus said, "Except a man be born again, he cannot see the kingdom of God." And it's true. I feel like the blind man who said, "Once I was blind, but now I can see." I'm telling you, Don, you need the Lord.
3: I have everything I need, Dave. Believe me, I'm fine.
0: He wasn't fine, but I didn't know it then. In 1980, I made a mission trip to Haiti that changed my life again. Seeing the hunger, the death, the people without hope, I dedicated my life to helping others. Meanwhile, Don had been sentenced to 3 years in prison for drug abuse. I wrote a letter pleading with him to accept Christ. One night I woke up thinking about him, so I prayed for him until morning. A few days later, we received a letter. Diane, it's a letter from Don.
1: Oh, what does he say?
0: He's saved. Oh, glory to God. He received Christ in prison.
1: Oh, praise the Lord.
0: Yeah, he says he was ready to commit suicide one night because he thought his life was over. A friend of his did end his life in solitary confinement. Oh, thank God I wrote him.
1: I hope he finds some good fellowship there and reads his Bible.
0: Oh, yes. He's in a Bible study and reading the Bible every day.
3: Dave, hey, buddy. Sure it's good to see you.
0: Well, how does it feel to be out, Don?
3: Listen, the real freedom came when I was still locked up, when I prayed to receive Christ. Oh, I can't thank you enough for writing that letter. I was planning suicide when I got your letter.
0: It was the Lord, Don. He's not willing that any should perish.
3: I wish I'd listened years ago.
0: Well, what do you think God wants you to do now?
3: Well, because of my conviction, I can no longer be a pharmacist. So I told the Lord I'd serve him the rest of my life.
0: Same here. I preach in schools and prisons, anywhere. Why don't you come with me and give your testimony?
3: I'd love to.
0: Well, I'd like to start a rescue mission someday, you know, help some of the poor people who can't even afford to eat.
3: Listen, Dave, I'll go in with you on that.
0: You will? Oh, great.
3: Looks like God's leading us into a whole new game. Different equipment, new rules, same old opponent.
0: Oh, my grandma sure would be proud. Don and I started ministering together, preaching at churches, prisons, high schools, anywhere people would listen. More than 10 years ago, we opened a rescue mission in downtown Spartanburg, where we served the lost with physical and spiritual help. We've traveled the country sharing the good news of salvation, and have seen more than 40,000 people make professions of faith in Christ. Glory to God.
4: What about you, friend? Are you on the winning side? If you do not know the living God, what future do you have? Jesus Christ came to give you life and life more abundantly. To receive his gift of salvation, pray with us right now. Lord, I come to you with nothing but sin. I am lost without you. I believe you sent Jesus to die on the cross for my sins, that you raised him from the dead, that you want to save me and give me eternal life. Thank you, Lord. I'm asking you to come into my heart and life now, to change me into your child. In Jesus' name I pray. Amen. John chapter 1, verse 12 promises, "But as many as received him, to them gave he power to become the sons of God, even to them that believe on his name." So if you prayed with us in faith, then you are now a child of God. Find a Bible-teaching church, read the Bible, and tell someone about your decision.
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0: Welcome to The Word for Today, featuring the Bible teaching ministry of Pastor Chuck Smith, founder of the Calvary Chapel Movement. 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And on today's edition of The Word for Today, Pastor Chuck continues his message, Koinonia, as we pick up in 1 John chapter 1, verse 3. And now, with today's study, here's Pastor Chuck.
1: Now, within the church, we should have a fellowship, a koinonia with each other. In the early church, they had this sharing of resources. Anybody had a need, they could come to the church. There was a sharing of the resources of the people. All things in communion. It didn't work out because they had some lazy bums that didn't want to work and just lived off of the others. Ideally, you know, if we had an ideal situation, it would work beautifully. If every one of us were industrious and had an ideal situation, it could work. If, you know, it'd have to be a real work of God's Spirit of love within our hearts and all, but everyone just really sharing and concerned and giving, it could be beautiful. But as long as we're in these bodies of flesh, we're going to have those that would spoil something that was beautiful. So it didn't work in the early church. The church went bankrupt, actually. The Gentiles had to take up offerings for those in Jerusalem after the mishap, really, of this experiment in communism within the early church. Not communism as you know it today, a forced thing, a godless thing. But a communism that grew out of a common desire to benefit everyone within the fellowship, motivated by love and totally voluntary, with Christ at the center. You're not going to find a perfect government, a perfect form of government, as long as man is ruling. It's not going to happen until Jesus comes again and establishes God's kingdom. And then it'll be right, and then it'll be perfect. And then we'll do away with commercialism, according to Isaiah 55. Money will be done away with. We'll share together the fruit of the earth in God's glorious kingdom. So, these things, John said, write we unto you, that your joy may be full, relating this fullness of joy to the fellowship with God. And of course, when you come into a partnership with God, a friendship, a communion or fellowship with Him, what a joy it brings in our lives. Fullness of joy. Now, this then is the message John is saying that we've heard of Him. That which we heard, we're going to declare unto you. Now, this is basically the message that He told. God is light. Not God is a light, but God is light. This is the essence of His nature. And in Him is no darkness at all. Therefore, if we say that we are at all, therefore,

They which do such things shall not inherit the kingdom of heaven. You say you have fellowship with God, but if you're walking in darkness, you're only deceiving yourself. You're lying. You're not telling the truth. But in contrast, if we walk in the light as he is in the light, then we do have fellowship one with the other, as the blood of Jesus Christ, God's Son, is cleansing us. And in the Greek, it's present perfect tense, which should be translated, is continually cleansing us of all sin. That's to me a glorious place to be walking. In the light as he is in the light, believing, trusting in Jesus, and as I do, the blood of Jesus Christ is continually cleansing me of all sin. Now, if I say that I have no sin, I'm just deceiving myself. The truth isn't in me. But in contrast, if I will confess my sin, he is faithful and just to forgive me my sins and to cleanse me from all unrighteousness. So the way of cleansing doesn't come by denial. The way of forgiveness isn't by way of denial or by trying to hide it. There is a proverb that says, whoso seeks to cover his sin shall not prosper, but whoso will confess his sin shall be forgiven. So if you try to hide it, cover it, deny it, you're only deceiving yourself. But if you'll confess your sin unto him, that's all. Just confess it. He's faithful. He's just and will forgive you your sin and cleanse you from all unrighteousness. Now, I love that word all in this particular place. It means it doesn't matter what the past may be, how black or dark or miserable or mean. Cleanses me from all unrighteousness. The blood of Jesus Christ, God's Son, cleanses me from all sin. Dr. Finney was holding a meeting in one of the major cities in the eastern part of the United States. And if you've read anything of church history and of Finney's revivals, they were really spectacular as far as the changes that were brought to a community. In one city in the east, one of the major cities where he had one of his revival meetings, when he left, they closed every bar in town for lack of patrons. So powerfully was the city stirred with the gospel. And in one of these meetings, as he was walking up the church steps, a man stopped him. And he said, I want to talk to you after church tonight. May I? And Dr. Finney said, yes, I'll be glad to meet you after church and talk with you. So as he came to the top of the steps, the deacons in the church said to him, what did that man want? And Dr. Finney said, well, he wanted to talk to me after church. And they said, do you know who that man is? He said, no. He said, well, that man is one of the worst men in the city. He's horrible. You just dare not go with him. He has hired killers and all, and he probably has it in for you. And, you know, don't do it. So after service, the deacons met him and said, now, you're not going to go with that man, are you? And he said, well, yes, I am. They said, well, you can't. He said, well, I gave the man my word. I must. And so the man met him and led him down the street, up an alley, into a back door of a building. As Finney went in, he turned around and locked the door. And he said, sit down. And Finney sat down, and the man pulled a gun out of the desk and laid the gun on the desk. And he said, I heard you say something last night, and I want to know if it's true or not. Finney said, what did you hear me say? He said, you said the blood of Jesus Christ, God's Son, can cleanse a man from all sin. Finney said, no, I didn't say that. God said that in his word.

0: He said, wait a minute. You don't know me. You don't know what I've done. He said, you are behind a bar and we have an illegal gambling room. He said, the gambling devices are fixed. He said, I've taken the last dollar from many people and they've gone out and committed suicide. You mean God could forgive me for that? And Vinny said, all I can tell you is the Bible says the blood of Jesus Christ, God's Son, can cleanse a man from all sin. He said, wait a minute, that's not the whole story. He said, I own the bar out in front. And he said, men will come in and they'll drink. And he said, their wives will come in rags with their little children and they'll beg me not to sell their husband booze. And he said, I throw the wives out in the street. And I sell their husband's booze until they run out of money, and then I kick them out in the street. You mean God can forgive a man like that? And he said, the Bible says the blood of Jesus Christ, God's Son, can cleanse a man from all sin. He said, wait a minute, you don't know the full story. He said, this gun, he said, it has killed several people who have gotten in my way. He said, I've hired men to kill others. I've paid them to kill. You mean God would forgive me? Then he said, all I can tell you is that the Bible says all sin. I said, wait a minute. Across the street in that big brownstone house, he said, I have a wife and a beautiful little child. He said, I haven't said a decent word to my wife in over 16 years. I've been miserable. I've been mean. He said, the other day when my little child came running up, he said, I pushed her away into the stove and she was burned seriously. He said, I've never told that little girl that I love her. You mean God could forgive me? And at this point, Finney stood up and he grabbed him and he began to shake him. And he said, young man, you've told me about as horrible a story as I've ever heard or could dream. And he said, if it were up to me, I don't know if I could forgive, but all I can tell you is that the Bible says the blood of Jesus Christ, God's Son, will cleanse a man from all sin. He said, that's all I wanted to know. Thank you. He went over and unlocked the door and he said, you can find your way from here. The next morning, as the sun was coming up, he was walking from the bar over to his home. When he came into the house, the wife was in the kitchen with his little daughter and he went on upstairs. And so the mother said, go tell your daddy that breakfast is ready. And so she ran halfway up the stairs and she called. He said, Daddy, Mama said breakfast is ready. And he answered, sweetheart, tell your mommy that Daddy doesn't want any breakfast this morning. The little girl came running back down into the kitchen. He said, Mommy, Mommy, Daddy said he didn't want any breakfast and he called me sweetheart. Mama said, honey, you must have misunderstood, you know, and go up and tell him again that breakfast is ready. And again, she ran halfway up the stairs and she said, Daddy, Mama said breakfast is ready. And he said, come here, honey. And she went over to him and he picked her up and set her on his lap. And he began to tell her how much he loved her. With that, the mother, of course, wondering what was going on, followed the little girl upstairs and standing in the door saw him holding his little daughter on his lap for the first time, tears coming down his cheeks. And he said, come over here, honey. And he said, I found out something last night that is the greatest thing I've ever heard. He said, and it's true. The blood of Jesus Christ, God's Son, can cleanse a man from all sin. He closed the bar. He began to be a benefactor to that community, changed by the power of Jesus Christ. No matter what the past is, no matter how black or bleak, the gospel of Jesus Christ holds out hope for all. All you have to do is confess your sin. He's faithful and just to forgive you and to cleanse you from all unrighteousness. Oh, what a glorious thing is the gospel of Jesus Christ. Oh, the transformation it has brought to lives and can bring to man who is hopelessly lost in the power of darkness and sin. As Jesus said to Paul, I have called you to go to the Gentiles to turn them from darkness to light, from the power of Satan to the kingdom of God. And so ours is the most joyous, blessed privilege of sharing with men the power of God to deliver from the power of darkness and sin. If we say we have not sinned, we make him a liar. His word is not in us. My little children, these things write we unto you, that you sin not. Now, he's talking about the purpose of writing is to bring you fellowship with God, but the thing that breaks fellowship with God is sin. Isaiah 59, God's hand is not short that he cannot save, neither is his ear heavy that he cannot hear, but your sins have separated you from God. Always the effect of sin. God said to Adam, in the day that thou sinnest, thou shalt surely die. Adam sinned. And God came into the garden and he said, Adam, where art thou? Fellowship with God had been broken as the result of sin. Always is. So in order that you might have fellowship with God, it is necessary that we sin not. And John is writing that you might have power over sin. And the power over sin, of course, comes through the abiding of the Holy Spirit within our lives. So these things have I written unto you, my little children, these things write I unto you, that you sin not. And if any man sin, we have an advocate with the Father, Jesus Christ, the righteous. The advocate is the intercessor, the one who intercedes for you, one who is representing you, one who stands there in your behalf, one who pleads your case or your cause. If we sin, we have Jesus up there as our advocate before the Father, Jesus Christ the righteous. Wherefore he is able also to save to the uttermost all who will come unto God by him, seeing he ever liveth to make intercession for them. Hebrews 7:25. Paul in Romans 8 tells of who is he that condemneth? It is Christ who died, yea, rather is risen again, and is even at the right hand of the Father, making intercession for us. Writing to Timothy, he said, there is one God and one mediator between God and man, the man Christ Jesus. So when we sin, we have an advocate with the Father, one who is representing us, even Jesus Christ, the righteous. When Job was going through all of his problems and his friends were trying to help him to understand his miseries, one of his friends said, hey, just get right with God and everything will be okay. Job said, look, I look at the stars and the heavens and I realize how vast God is to create this universe. And I realize how nothing I am. How in the world could I ever approach God to plead my case? He is so vast, I'm nothing. The gap between is so great, I could never cross it. The reach between the infinite and the finite. Impossible to bridge from man. And that's the shortcoming of every religious system, because they start with an earth base and try to reach to the infinite. Starting with a finite base, trying to reach to infinite. Impossibility. The finite can never reach to the infinite, no matter how it may stretch. And that's every religious system comes short, because it starts with an earth base. The gospel, Christianity, starts with a divine or heavenly base. God so loved the world, He reached down. The infinite God reached down to touch finite man. No problem there. Being infinite, He can do anything. And so starting then with the divine base, God reaching down to man, there is success. There can be a contact made. And He reached down to man through Jesus Christ. That which was from the beginning, which we have seen, which we have looked upon, which we have heard, which we have touched, was manifested. We beheld Him. We heard Him. We saw Him. We declare. God became man. Now, this is what Job was problemed with. God is so vast. He's infinite. And here I am, finite. How can I ever approach God to plead my case? He said, for there is no daysman betwixt us who can put his hand on both of us. In other words, Job saw that the only solution for finite man to reach an infinite God was to be someone standing here in the middle in this gap who could touch God and who could touch man. But they don't exist, Job said. So here I am. I've no way to approach this infinite God. Now, that which Job was crying for, a daysman to stand betwixt, is exactly what Jesus is. One God, one mediator, the man Christ Jesus. So that He touches God because He was in the beginning with God and was God, and yet He became man, and He reached out and He touched men. And He lays His hand on us both. And so if we sin, we have an advocate with the Father, even Jesus Christ the righteous, who is the propitiation for our sins.
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0: God bless. God keep. And may God lay upon your heart the awareness of the day and the hour in which we live, and the need of an all-out effort in our service for Jesus Christ. And may the Lord use you in a very special way, as His instrument to bring His love to this needy world. In Jesus' name.
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0: This is KAKN Naknek, KAKD Dillingham, KIGI Agiagic, K275AW Manicotec, K280FE Igigic, the voice of Bristol Bay.
1: With SRN News, I'm Jason Walker. The Senate confirming President Trump's nominee to head up the CDC. More from reporter Bernie Bennett.
2: The Senate Health, Education, Labor, and Pensions Committee voted 13-10 to advance the nomination of Erica Schwartz, President Donald Trump's pick to lead the Centers for Disease Control and Prevention. Schwartz secured a key vote from the committee's chair, Bill Cassidy of Louisiana, who said Thursday morning that he was confident she would defend science. Schwartz also got a rare Democratic vote for Health Department nominee from Virginia's Tim Kaine, who said earlier this week that he felt the CDC needed a Senate-confirmed leader given outbreaks of measles and other diseases in the U.S. and around the world. Bernie Bennett, Washington.
1: President Trump encouraging veterans to become commercial truck drivers.
3: Last year alone, illegal aliens with commercial driver's licenses caused at least 30 deaths and many, many very seriously injured. As president, I made it our official policy to enforce English language requirements for truck drivers and support American truckers on American roadways.
1: And the president says there are dire consequences to allowing illegal immigrants to drive commercial vehicles on U.S. roads.
3: Just a few weeks ago, a Pennsylvania state trooper was killed by an illegal alien from Haiti. He was let in by Joe Biden and the open border policy of the Biden administration. By the way, today we have the safest border in the history of our country.
1: Seattle's police chief resigning amid criticism the city was too slow in releasing information about that shooting at a food festival last weekend. Mayor Katie Wilson made the announcement Thursday after speculation about whether police chief Sean Barnes would step down. Authorities in Japan now say the death toll from the earthquake earlier in the week has reached 34. This is SRN News. A liberal group has some advice for Democrats. Now here's Michael Harrington.
4: With the midterm elections looming, the Center for American Progress has issued a statement encouraging politicians to steer clear of social issues. Specifically, the CAP is arguing that lawmakers have no right to ban men from using women's restrooms or locker rooms, nor should they prevent them from playing on women's sports teams or bar children from getting sex change operations. Some political analysts say that's about the worst advice the Democrats could possibly be given. Michael Harrington reporting.
1: For years, it appeared transgenderism was becoming an unstoppable force in the country, but new polls indicate after reaching a peak in 2020, overall support for the LGBT agenda and transgenderism in particular has been in decline. Individual surveys have now shown a drop in support for sex change operations on children. This is SRN News. Experts are cautioning folks about getting caught up in a new tanning craze.
5: The American Cancer Society says that more than 100,000 new melanoma cases will be diagnosed in the U.S. in 2026. Melanoma is a potentially life-threatening form of cancer. About 8,500 people are expected to die this year from melanoma. Medical research team at Northwestern University looked at the cellular level of tanning bed users and found they had nearly three times the risk of developing melanoma.
1: And that is Lisa Dwyer reporting. The economy expanding at a 1.5% pace April through June as rising imports weighed in on growth. Federal Reserve measured favored measure of inflation grew more slowly last month, but it did remain above the central bank's overall target at 2%. More details at srnnews.com.
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7: Amen. I love that song. Every verse is just a prayer, a very good prayer from our hearts to the Lord. Our gospel lesson this morning is Matthew chapter 7, verses 12 through 14. This is part of Jesus' Sermon on the Mount. Just three verses, Matthew 7, 12 through 14. So in everything, do to others what you would have them do to you. For this sums up the law and the prophets. Enter through the narrow gate, for wide is the gate and broad is the way that leads to destruction, and many enter through it. But small is the gate and narrow the way that leads to life, and only a few find it. Let's pray. Father, again, we thank you for your holy word. Sanctify us in the truth. Your word is truth. Open our hearts to hear from you today, Lord, we pray in Jesus' name. Amen. You may be seated. Well, before I get to those verses and to that text, I want to just say a couple of things because I'm not going to be here next Sunday. It's been good to be here. It's been good to be back in Bristol Bay. I always enjoy it very much. A lot of memories go through our minds as we're here, and things that we see and people we see. And we've really enjoyed going through those memories, and we've enjoyed visiting with many of you and reacquainting ourselves and being a part of things at the Net and in here and in South Naknek. Had a great visit over in Equok on Friday with some friends that used to attend and do attend the church over there as well. So we're just thankful. Jane and I are very thankful for the time we've had here in Bristol Bay and the time here at church, and again this morning as well. Of all the memories that we have, I have three favorite memories. I could go on about lots of different memories, but the best memories are the memories of lives that God touched. I remember, and I won't share names, I don't want to make anybody uncomfortable, but I remember early on when we were here, a fellow that was raised here in the community and was raised here in our church, actually, and had spent his life up on the North Slope and came back here, and by his own profession, he came back after retirement and just spent a lot of his evenings in the bar. And one night he showed up here at church when we were having a Christmas program, and got to know him, met him for the first time, and went to visit him in his home. And he shared with me, kind of interestingly, he said, I go to the bar most every night, but he said, I always make sure that I'm out by 9 o'clock because I want to listen to Unshackled on KAKN. And he said these words, they were very interesting. He said, I think I've become a closet Christian. And I said to him, well, you need to come out of the closet, brother. And he did. He became a vital part and just a wonderful part of our fellowship Sunday morning, Sunday night, Wednesday nights. He's moved from the area now, but a dear brother in the Lord. And when God changes a life, that's the greatest blessing. I think also, and I'll mention the name Wendy Lee. You all know Wendy. When we first moved here, the only way I knew Wendy was that I would see the sign down at the on the street that live music with Wendy, and didn't really get to know her. But God, long story, but God did an amazing work in Wendy's life. And for many of the years that we were here, she would stand up here leading worship and singing. And she's still doing that down in New Mexico. And just praise God for changed lives. And there's so many others. One other quick story. I remember receiving a phone call. I don't know what year it was, but received a phone call from a gal who had been here fishing in the summer. And in her words, she said, I threw my life away in the Naknek River in Bristol Bay. I threw my life away. And she had gone back to Seattle, and she had come to know Jesus as her Savior, and she wanted to be baptized. And she said, I want to fly back up to Naknek this fall, and I want to be baptized in the Naknek River. I threw my life away in the river, and I want to start my new life in the river. And so I think it was about October. She flew up here just for the purpose of being baptized in the river. And we had quite a crowd down at the river, and it was cold. I had waders on, and I didn't go into the water, but she went. I mean, I dunked her in the water, and I still see her posts on Facebook. Of all the memories that we have and of all the things we experience in life, what really is important? What's the most important? Our relationship with Jesus, our salvation, and those memories of what God has done, those changed lives. 2 Corinthians 5:17 is still true. If any man be in Christ, he's a new creation. Old things pass away, all things become new. If any man, any person, any man, woman, boy, girl, if anybody be in Christ, he's a new creation. The old things pass away and all things become new. So praise God that that's still true, and God is still changing lives and reaching out to every one of us. I also want to take a couple minutes just to give a word. I don't know if I'd call this an encouragement or a exhortation or a word of advice or whatever, but I just want to challenge each of you and encourage you in these six areas. I kept adding to the list. I'm up to six now that I wanted to just give a little word. Just think about these things. Number one, value the Word of God. Value the Bible. Read the Bible. We used to have a fellow that came to our church when I was pastoring in Illinois, and he would always start, whenever he would preach, he would do this very thing. He'd say it about 20 times. He would say, read your Bible. Read your Bible. Would you please read your Bible? And he said, that'll make a difference in your life. And it's true. And he would also say this. He would say, pickle yourself in the Word. Pickle yourself in the Word of God. You kind of know what that means. We've all enjoyed pickled fish. But so I just want to encourage you to value the Word of God. What a blessing we have in the Bible. This is the very Word of God. It comforts us. It instructs us. Sometimes it convicts us of sin, and it points us to the cross and points us to Jesus, where we can have our sins forgiven. God does all of that through His Word. So value the Word of God. And a second thing, in the words of the old hymn, turn your eyes upon Jesus. Keep your eyes on Jesus. Jesus is the one who loves you with an everlasting love. He's the one who died on the cross for you. He's the one who lived a perfect life that you'll never live. But then He died for your sins on the cross. He rose again to give you the hope of resurrection and everlasting life. Keep your eyes on Jesus. Hebrews 12:2 says, fix your eyes on Jesus, the author and perfecter of our faith, who for the joy set before Him endured the cross, despising its shame. The hymn says, turn your eyes upon Jesus, look full in His wonderful face, and the things of earth will grow strangely dim in the light of His glory and grace. You know, one day everything in this life and this earth is going to be behind us. Maybe you don't want to think about it, but it is. This life's going to come to an end, our physical life here on earth, and we're going to meet Jesus. And make your peace with Jesus now and enjoy a life of walking and talking with Jesus and experiencing His grace and forgiveness day by day. Turn your eyes upon Jesus. That's number two. Number three, be thankful. I just observe this in my own life, and I observe it in others. Man, it's easy to get angry. It's easy to be bitter. It's easy to hold grudges. It's easy to worry. All of those things. But what a difference it makes if we are thankful. Be thankful. You know the old hymn that we would sing, count your many blessings. Name them one by one. Count your many blessings and you'll be surprised what God has done. It is life-changing to be a thankful person. Rather than being angry or being bitter, be thankful. And just spend time thanking God. It's a great exercise to just in prayer, close your eyes or go to your happy place or wherever it is, and just spend some time thanking God. Thank God for your family. Thank God for the fish you caught this year. Thank God for the health that you've enjoyed to this point in your life. Thank God that you can pray about problems that you have. There's always a lot to be thankful for. And a thankful heart, or we used to say a grateful heart, is a great heart. A grateful heart is a great heart. It's life-changing to just count your blessings and name them one by one before God. Be thankful. Pray. Number four is just pray. We are so blessed to be able to pray, to pour our hearts out to Almighty God, the Creator of the universe. He's a personal God. He invites us in His Word to pray. Pray to God. Such a great privilege. The old hymn says, what a friend we have in Jesus, all our sins and griefs to bear. What a privilege to carry everything to God in prayer. Oh, what peace we often forfeit. Oh, what needless pain we bear, all because we do not carry everything to God in prayer. Prayer is an awesome privilege that God has given to us. And in Jesus' name, we can pray to the Lord and pour our hearts out to Him with whatever is on our heart. And then similar to the be thankful is praise. I encourage you to praise God. Praise God for the beauty of what He's created. Praise Him for the sunset that you see, or the sunrise that you see, or the fish that return. Praise Him for all the things that you can think of. Isaiah 61, verse 3 says, put on the garment of praise for the spirit of heaviness. Sometimes we get a heaviness and we can get discouraged and things can be kind of challenging in life. And just like being thankful can change your whole attitude, praising God can change your attitude. Spend time praising God for all the blessings that we have. We sing in the doxology, right? Praise God from whom all blessings flow. Praise Him, all creatures here below. Spend time in praise. And then the sixth thing I just encourage you is think about eternity. Think about eternal things. Ecclesiastes 3:11 says, God has set eternity in the hearts of man. It's pretty easy to get totally consumed with this life and this world and ourselves and our problems and our issues and our projects. And we just get so focused on the here and the now and on ourselves. Think about eternity. God thinks about eternity. God has set eternity in the hearts of men, and God has done what is necessary that we can have eternal life. Think about eternity. Think beyond this life. And as you think about eternity, you will start to think about Jesus, because only Jesus can give us eternal life. God so loved the world, God so loved you and me, that he gave his only begotten Son, that whoever believes in him should not perish, but have eternal life. God thinks much about eternity, and we should as well. So just leave those with you, those six things. Value the Word of God. Keep your eyes on Jesus. Be thankful. Spend time praising God. Pray and be reminded how good it is to be able to pray. And think about eternal things. Well, our gospel text this morning was Matthew 7:12. That was just the introduction, okay? I'll be brief here about these three little verses from Matthew chapter 7. I love the clarity and the simplicity of Jesus' preaching. Do you notice how simple and clear what Jesus said in Matthew 7:12-14 is? Just simple and clear. And it says this, there's one way to live and there's one way to salvation. That's really to sum up those three verses. One way to live, one way to salvation. Verse 12 is really the golden rule. We're all familiar with that, right? Verse 12. So in everything, do to others what you would have them do to you. For this sums up the law and the prophets. Do unto others as you would have them do unto you. Simple word about how we are to live our lives. But I want to add something to that. I don't mean to add to God's word, but I just want to add a thought to it. I've often said that the golden rule, that's wonderful. Jesus taught us that. But you know, there's something that I think is even a little bit beyond the golden rule. Don't just treat others the way you want to be treated, but treat others the way God treats you. That's grace. I deserve the wrath of God. So do you. I deserve hell because I've sinned. I'm a sin. We're all sinners. We deserve that from God. But God, out of his merciful heart and his loving heart, has chosen to be gracious to us and send his Son to do for us what we could not do for ourselves. He sent his Son to die for our sins on the cross. God was gracious to us when we needed his grace and we needed his mercy and his love. And we can never exhaust how wonderful it is that God is gracious and merciful and loving. God has chosen to treat us graciously and mercifully. So treat others the way you want to be treated, but treat others also the way that God treats you, with much grace and with much mercy. God has showed us the one way to live. And then he's also shown us the one way to eternal life. Notice what it said. Enter through the narrow gate. Wide is the gate. Broad is the way that leads to destruction. There is a wide gate and a broad way that leads to destruction. To go to hell, you don't have to do anything. Just carry on the way you always are. But you need to turn to Christ, because narrow is the gate and narrow is the road or the way that leads to life, and few are those who find it. There's one way to live, and there's one way to have eternal life. That kind of goes against our grain, these one ways. A long, long time ago, I preached a sermon that I kind of got in trouble for. It was called Optionless Christianity. Somebody really didn't like that I shared that. But there's a lot of things in the Bible that say there's no option. There's no option as to how we are to live. There's no option as to how we can go to heaven, how we can be forgiven. Optionless Christianity. But we like our options, don't we? This was interesting the last couple of weeks. Any of you watch, probably didn't watch or were interested in the World Cup, big World Cup soccer matches? You're a soccer fan? It was really fun. I don't know about the soccer side of it. I got to be honest, soccer seems kind of boring to me. I know that's blasphemy to those who love soccer. But one of the interesting things about the World Cup was that there were millions of people that came from other countries to the United States. And one of the things that they really loved were all the options that we have. Have any of you ever heard of Buc-ee's? Buc-ee's is a truck stop. I think it's kind of in Oklahoma and Texas and stuff. And is it other places as well? It's like the truck stop to end all truck stops. I mean, it's like a mega mall when you go to Buc-ee's. And so I saw this video of this guy. I forget what, I think he might have been from Germany. And he was making a video about America is so great. He says, I'm at this truck stop where you get gas. And he said, but I can buy stuffed animals. I can buy cowboy hats. He said, it's like going to Walmart in Buc-ee's. And he showed where you could get pop, you know, you get all the ice that you wanted, and you could get, you know, any number, 12 kinds of pop. And then he said, look at this aisle. And he went and showed the aisle where the potato chips were. And it was a long aisle. And he said, both sides, potato chips, all kinds, all flavors, all shapes, all sizes. And he says, America is so great. There's just so many, many options. And we like that. We like that we can get anything we want. And we love all those options. But salvation is not that way. Broad is the way that leads to destruction. Wide is the gate, but narrow is the way that leads to heaven, that leads to life. Only Jesus. And we're going to look at a couple verses about God says there's one way to live and there's one way to be saved. We want to be sure that we are on the right way. There's a verse in Proverbs chapter 14, verse 12 that says there is a way that seems right to a man, but the end is the way of death. We don't have options. We can't come up with those ourselves. God has made it so that there is one way to heaven, one way to be saved, and that's through Jesus Christ. Be sure that you're on the right way, the Jesus way. I learned many years ago how important it is to be on the right way. A lot of the years that I lived here in Bristol Bay, I drove a school bus for Bristol Bay Contractors, and before that, I had gotten my bus driver's license when I was in Montana, but it took me a few tries to get it. The first time I went to take my driving test for a school bus, the DMV in Kalispell, Montana, where I was at, I didn't realize this, but it was on a one-way street. And I turned out of the parking lot, and I went the wrong way on the one-way street. And here was this examiner sitting right behind me. And I mean, I had just started the test. I just barely got partway out into the street. And he said, at your earliest convenience, turn around. You're going the wrong way on a one-way street. We can go back to the headquarters. He says, the test is over. And I had failed the test. I don't know. They're really picky about going the right way on a one-way street. Go figure that, right? But God is concerned about us being on the right way. There's one way to live, and there's one way to salvation, one way to eternal life. Think of these verses. Acts chapter 4, verse 12 says that there's only one name given among men under heaven by which we must be saved, and that is the name of the Lord Jesus Christ. Because only Jesus lived the perfect life. Only Jesus died a substitutionary death, your substitute. He died in your place and in my place. Sin was paid for by Jesus. Only one name by which we can get into heaven, and that's the name of Jesus Christ. John 14:6, Jesus said, I am the way, the truth, the life. No one comes to the Father but through me. One way to be saved, one way to the Father. Jesus said, I'm the way, the truth, and the life. No one comes to the Father but through me. One way, and that's through Jesus. There is one mediator. Our world and even some of our religious circles are confused. You have to go through a priest or you have to go through someone else to get to God. The scripture says in 1 Timothy 2:5, there is one mediator between God and man, the man Jesus Christ. One mediator between God and man. It's the man, Jesus Christ. And then there's one way to be forgiven. 1 John 1:9, which we quoted earlier in the service. If we confess our sins, God is faithful and he's just to forgive us of our sins and to cleanse us from all unrighteousness. Only one way to be forgiven. That's to confess your sins to Jesus and ask him to forgive you. So God is all about one way to live and one way to be saved. Make sure you're on the right way. Be thankful that God has shown us the way. That's the goodness of God, isn't it? This world full of people going all different directions, doing all different kinds of things. God, in his goodness and his love and his mercy, has shown us the way, the one way to live, the one way to make it to heaven. God has given us that direction. Have you ever been lost? I got lost in a city one time, and this was back before the phone and the GPS and all of that stuff, and the map didn't help me, and so I had to pull into a service station and ask a guy for directions and for him to help me know what was the way to where I wanted to go. And he knew right where I needed to go, and he knew how to give me the instructions to get there. I was so thankful for that guy because we were driving in circles for a long time, and somebody in the car was getting impatient. I won't say who, but it was so good to get directions. And God has been so good to give us directions through Jesus, how we can be forgiven, how we can have peace with God, how we can go to heaven one way. So I just encourage us today to make note of that, that God has a way. He's shown us the way that we can be saved, that we can be forgiven, that we can be helped as we go through life. Thank God for the way that he's given to us. Let's pray. Heavenly Father, thank you for your word, reminding us that broad is the gate and broad is the way that leads to destruction. We want to be careful of what way we're going, and be careful that there's a way that seems right unto a man, but its end is the way of death. We don't want to think that we can find the way ourselves. You have revealed that to us, that Jesus Christ is the way, the truth, and the life. It's how we can enter into that narrow gate and get on that narrow road that leads to life. And we can find that way. You are so good to do that, Lord. So we just praise you together today for what a great God you are and for what a great salvation we have in Jesus Christ. In his name we pray. Amen.
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Hi, my name is Maggie. I was thinking about how David faced Goliath with faith instead of fear. David knew that God was with him. God is with us too, no matter what we're facing. Let's head into the next song.

0: Coming out of that song, I'm reminded of Psalm 23 and how God walks with us, even through the valleys. You're not walking alone. Here's another song to encourage you.
1: Thank you, Lord. So good. Thank you, Lord.

Hi, my name is Maggie, and you're listening to KCAN Radio. We're glad you're here. The story of the loaves and the fish remind me that God can do a lot with a little. I wonder if it was hard for the little boy to hand over his food to Jesus. It can be hard for us to give what we have to Jesus, too. Maybe you're struggling with releasing something to him. It can be hard to trust him, but if he can turn a few fish and a few loaves into a meal for over 5,000 people, imagine what he can do with what we bring him.

Hi everyone, Maggie here. One of the most comforting things I've learned is that God meets us exactly where we are, not where we think we should be. Psalm 139 says he knows us completely. If you're feeling unfinished or unsure today, be encouraged. God is not surprised by your story. Let's head back to the music.

spread out the herbs upon the waters.

0: This is KAKN Naknek, KAKD Dillingham, KIGI Agiagic, K275AW Manicotec, K280FE Igigic, the voice of Bristol Bay.
1: With SRN News, I'm Jason Walker. For the time being, the man who's been nominated to be the next attorney general will apparently be sidelined. Lisa Dwyer explains.
2: President Donald Trump says he may withdraw and delay Acting Attorney General Todd Blanche's nomination to avoid conceding to demands by Republican Senators John Cornyn and Tom Tillis until after they leave their posts next year. Cornyn and Tillis say they won't back Blanche's nomination without additional assurances in writing about a legal settlement, which included a deal to drop tax claims against the president and a now scrapped plan to create an almost $1.8 billion anti-weaponization fund. Just one Republican holdout on the Senate Judiciary Committee could sink Blanche's chances for confirmation. I'm Lisa Dwyer.
1: A former deputy national security advisor to President Trump says it still remains a mystery as to who gave the green light to for Dr. Fauci to resume gain of function research. That after the Obama administration had terminated the practice.
3: Can you imagine President Trump, you know, who's a germaphobe anyway, and had real doubts about China and about any research money, American money going anywhere overseas, he would have gone ballistic if he knew about it. So it was apparently turned back on somehow by somebody during the early days of the Trump administration. And I always wondered about who did it, you know, where's that email hiding that somebody said, okay, it's all right to resume gain of function research. We're just not going to resume it in the United States. We're going to resume it in China.
1: That is KT McFarland. Seattle's police chief has resigned amid criticism the city was slow to release key information about last weekend's fatal shooting. This is SRN News. Well, finally, some good news from Iran. Michael Harrington lets you know what it is.
4: Despite some of the worst persecution in the world, the underground church in that country is growing by leaps and bounds. A new report from International Christian Concern reveals there are more believers in Iran now than there were before the 1979 Islamic Revolution, which brought with it an unprecedented wave of persecution. ICC says, quote, some estimates point to 1 million or more Iranian converts to Christianity. These converts come from all sectors of society. Michael Harrington reporting.
1: A rally outside a WNBA game this week in support of Indiana Fever guard Sophie Cunningham for her recent comments in support of bans on males playing against females in sports. Cunningham voiced support for protecting female sports in an ESPN article published earlier this month. This is SRN News. Sad story out of Kenya. Elephants have been poisoned.
5: Over a dozen elephants have died within a month in Kenya after eating cyanide-contaminated tomatoes, according to wildlife authorities. 15 elephants in southern Kenya from Amboseli National Park died after eating the tomatoes from nearby farms. Authorities did not specify who might be responsible for the contamination. However, in the past, farmers have been suspected of poisoning elephants to protect their crops. The park in southern Kenya borders an area where farming and the raising of livestock are prevalent. The Kenyan Wildlife Service warns that the contamination could affect local livestock grazing in the area. I'm Karen Chemas.
1: It has been a tough year for lettuce. Prices rising due to hot weather in Arizona. Now there, of course, fallout from the Cyclospora outbreak linked to shredded lettuce. More details, srnnews.com.
6: Hi there, I'm Maggie Johnson. Thanks for listening to today's Wisdom Moment. When I was growing up, one of my favorite things was family devotions. Every day we would read a proverb and hear what God had to say to us. If you're like me, you've maybe struggled in knowing what to read for your personal devotional time. I found that the Book of Proverbs is a good choice. It's split up into 31 chapters, perfect for each day of the month. Now my prayer is that as we read a proverb together each day, that your heart and your mind will be open to hear what God wants to tell you today. Let's get started. Proverbs chapter 30. The words of Agar, the son of Jacob, the oracle. A man declares to Ithiel an Ukal. Surely I am more stupid than any man, and I do not have the understanding of a man. Neither have I learned wisdom, nor do I have the knowledge of the Holy One. Who has ascended into heaven and descended? Who has gathered the wind in his fists? Who has wrapped the waters in his garment? Who has established all the ends of the earth? What is his name or his son's name? Surely you know. Every word of God is tested. He is a shield to those who take refuge in him. Do not add to his words, or he will reprove you, and you will be proved a liar. Two things I asked of you. Do not refuse me before I die. Keep deception and lies far from me. Give me neither poverty nor riches. Feed me with the food that is my portion, that I not be full and deny you and say, Who is the Lord? Or that I not be in want and steal, and profane the name of my God. Do not slander a slave to his master, or he will curse you and you will be found guilty. There is a kind of man who curses his father and does not bless his mother. There is a kind who is pure in his own eyes, yet is not washed from his filthiness. There is a kind, oh, how lofty are his eyes, and his eyelids are raised in arrogance. There is a kind of man whose teeth are like swords, and his jaw teeth like knives, to devour the afflicted from the earth, and the needy from among men. The leech has two daughters, give, give. There are three things that will not be satisfied, four that will not say, enough. Sheol and the barren womb, earth that is never satisfied with water, and fire that never says enough. The eye that mocks a father and scorns a mother, the ravens of the valley will pick it out, and the young eagles will eat it. There are three things which are too wonderful for me, four which I do not understand. The way of an eagle in the sky, the way of a serpent on a rock, the way of a ship in the middle of the sea, and the way of a man with a maid. This is the way of an adulterous woman. She eats and wipes her mouth and says, I have done no wrong. Under three things the earth quakes, under four it cannot bear up. Under a slave when he becomes king, and a fool when he is satisfied with food. Under an unloved woman when she gets a husband, and a maidservant when she supplants her mistress. Four things are small on the earth, but they are exceedingly wise. The ants are not strong people, but they prepare their food in the summer. The Shephanim are not mighty people, yet they make their houses in rocks. The locusts have no king, yet all of them go out in ranks. The lizard you may grasp with hands, yet it is in kings' palaces. There are three things which are stately in their march, even four which are stately when they walk. The lion which is mighty among beasts, and does not retreat before any. The strutting rooster, the male goat also, and a king when his army is with him. If you have been foolish in exalting yourself, or if you have plotted evil, put your hand on your mouth. For the churning of milk produces butter, and the pressing of the nose brings forth blood. So the churning of anger produces strife. Proverbs chapter 30. Thanks for joining me for today's Wisdom Moment. In 2 Timothy 3, we are reminded that all scripture is God-breathed and useful for teaching, correcting, and training us in righteousness. My prayer is that these daily moments in God's Word will equip you for every good work He has planned for you. Join us tomorrow as we continue our journey through Proverbs.

Hey, my name is Maggie. Thanks for listening to KCAN today. In Luke 15, Jesus tells three parables. The parable of the lost sheep, the parable of the lost coin, and the parable of the lost son, or more commonly recognized as the prodigal son. In each story, one thing was lost, found, and then rejoicing ensued. The sheep was loved and valued by its shepherd, the coin by the woman, and the son loved and valued by his father. These parables remind us how much God loves and values each one of us. You are loved and valued by your Heavenly Father. If you've been running, God is waiting for you, just like the Father in the story, with open arms. Here's a song that celebrates that love.

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Thanks for being here. God says, I am doing a new thing. Maybe this year feels exciting, or maybe it feels uncertain. But either way, God is already at work ahead of you. Even when you can't see the full path, He's making a way. You're not stepping into this season alone. Stay with us as we listen to this next song.

Trust sometimes comes before understanding. Noah understood that. God asked him to build and prepare an ark for years before the flood came. Noah trusted God, and God saved him and his family. It can be hard to trust God without understanding what's going on or why. I suppose that's why it's called trust. God is faithful. When we place our trust in him, he won't fail us.

Hear these words from 1 Peter chapter 2, verses 21 through 24. For to this you have been called, because Christ also suffered for you, leaving you an example, so that you might follow in his steps. He committed no sin, neither was deceit found in his mouth. When he was reviled, he did not revile in return. When he suffered, he did not threaten, but continued entrusting himself to him who judges justly. He himself bore our sins in his body on the tree, that we might die to sin and live to righteousness. By his wounds you have been healed.

My name is Maggie. Thanks for being with us today. The woman at the well reminds us that Jesus meets us right where we are, not where we think we should be. Here's our next song.

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0: 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And in return for you signing up, we'll send you a sample of one of June's most popular books. In those email updates, we're not going to email you 3 and 4 times a day, but we are going to let you know when there's an event that we think you might enjoy. Maybe there's an event that you can attend virtually or in person. Or perhaps June or our writing staff publishes a new book. Or maybe there's some sales going on in our bookstore. But we want you to stay informed about the various things that are going on in our ministry. Well, tonight, June, we're going to talk about a topic that we get on the roster sometimes. People want to challenge the Bible. The Bible, is it reliable? That's one of our keys for living books, where you've done a lot of research for us about the Bible. And people come up with all sorts of questions, and they think, I think I got it now. I think I figured out the Bible's weakness. The two things they like to talk about are, in the beginning, there wasn't anybody for the first people on the earth to marry, so how did we gain population? The second thing everybody wants to talk about is the Bible doesn't talk about the dinosaurs, but there were dinosaurs. So starting with those two things, can you help us understand that the Bible is reliable?
1: Over the years, I've been asked all kinds of questions, and those are two, definitely. And we put those answers in our, what we call our keys, our biblical counseling keys. So consider this. The people originally that God created, they lived long, long, long lives, not anywhere as short as what we live. And we read of the ages, the number of years are very, very long. And before the flood, that was certainly the case, the great flood. All humanity shares a common pair of ancestors, beginning with Adam and Eve, and that's in Genesis 3, verse 20. You see that God created everything in Genesis 1, including humanity. And then there's detailing. Adam and Eve lived long lives and gave birth to Cain, Abel, Seth, and many, many more children than those named in Genesis 5, verse 2. No, verse 5, verse 4. And Cain, as well as his other brothers. Now, this can sound unusual, but understand that this is how

0: all this occurred, they would have married their sisters in order to continue the human race. And you could think, well, that's not allowed in our culture. That's correct. This practice did not violate the law of God. For example, Abraham and Sarah, Genesis 20, verse 12, because God did not forbid marrying close relatives until 2,500 years later when the law was given by God to Moses. There are genetic issues, and it has to do with the gene pool. But the point is, Adam and Eve were created with a perfect genetic code. This allowed their children to marry with no risk to their descendants. Following Adam and Eve's fall into sin, and with the passing of time, genetic flaws made the risk of genetic abnormality a high risk in marriage among those who are close relatives, creating the need for the Mosaic injunctions against marriage within families. The time from Adam and Eve to Moses was at least 2,500 years. So there was intermarriage in that time frame. Regarding the dinosaurs, I never will forget getting a call. A man from Chicago called and said, I'm a new Christian. I've been reading the Bible. Where are the dinosaurs? And I said, oh, they're there. I knew what book in the Bible they were. I knew it was in Job. And so I kept talking. If you look at Job 40, verse 15 through 17, now, it's not the word dinosaur is not used. It's behemoth. Look at the behemoth, which I made along with you, which feeds on grass like an ox, which dinosaurs did. What strength he has in his loins, what power in the muscles of his belly. His tail sways like a cedar. Now think about that, like a cedar tree. And that would be a dinosaur. His sinews, the sinews of his thighs are close-knit. And he is the strongest of all those who were on earth at that time. I would go more on that, but we're coming short. The Bible is reliable. Look at Job 40, beginning in verse 15.
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0: 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The stuff will be shipped to you and you'll be on your way to reading some great material. Well, let's get to our caller tonight. Tonight on the Hope in the Night program, we have Dallas.
1: Hey, Dallas.
2: Hi, June. It's great to talk to you again.
1: Well, thank you. Delighted to hear from you. I'm literally in Dallas. No, I don't think you're in Dallas.
2: No, I'm in California.
1: Right. Okay. So what do you have to share that you would like for us to know?
2: I did promise you I'd get back to you. It's been a little while, but when I had called before, I was pretty upset about a sister that was really ill, and then another sister who was really upset. And I'm not laughing because that's funny. It's just because it's kind of a lot of drama. And I was able to stay out of the drama part, which I think is great, and able to just pray and ask God direction. And then you also had really hit the nail on the head with the situation, because two sisters, I'm sure you don't remember, but they both mean a lot to me. One of them has passed away since you and I talked. She's the one that was really ill with cancer. And then you were saying to me at that time, I'll just make this kind of quick, that I should really get a hold of the one sister that was avoiding me, and the other sister that was ill was trying to get involved and patch everything up, and it just made things much worse. So my sister did pass, and then the one that was ill, and then the other sister, her and I didn't talk for many years, and I knew she was still really upset. And so I went ahead fairly recently and sent her a card. And then, it was a letter. And then she called me on my birthday.
1: Ah.
2: And it was kind of out of the blue, many, many years of not talking. And I was really surprised. Now, I didn't get to pick it up because it was on voicemail. But it was great to hear her voice. And it just brought a lot of joy and happiness to me just to hear her. She was very positive. And then we did get to talk a little bit, but we've been communicating through cards and letters, which I think is great. I'm totally fine with that because we're just kind of working in steps, going backwards a little bit in our relationship. And we're getting to a better point now just by doing it this way. I knew the Lord wanted me to do it this way because I'd prayed, and he kept saying the same thing. Yes, your plan is good.
1: Dallas, what had been the barrier that you believe had been there between you and your sister?
2: June, since I was really little, she was, for some reason, I never could get this answer, really jealous of my relationship with my parents. I'm the last of eight kids. She is the sister just older than me. She's 6 years older than me. And for some reason, my memories with her were never really very good. She was always like making fun of people, and I don't like that. Bullying people, I don't like. And then telling mom and dad things that weren't true. There was so much. And it just caused a rift. And then she decided when my mom passed away, she was going to be the matriarch. My father had died previous. And she was going to decide what we were doing with the family. And this is really true, and this is really sad, but she decided to cancel me before I even knew what that was. But that's what I know it is now. Cancel me, like, out of the family, like I wasn't allowed to be. And there was never a reason I tried to ask. It was just like, nope, we're upset with you. But nobody was going to share why they were upset. And I've spent the last, probably over 30 years, believe it or not, just not having a lot to do with the family. And when I did go to reunions, it was really pretty sad. I had family members really upset. They hadn't seen me, crying, trying to figure out why my sister wouldn't let them in my life. It was really dramatic and terrible, and never could get to the answer of it. I still don't really know all the details. I also know, and this could be a big part of it, but I also know that my other sister, who was an attorney, tried to cut me out of my parents' will. Not just me, but another brother who they decided needed to be canceled too. So it was both of us. It was really sad, and he didn't handle that well at all. Became an alcoholic, and it's just terrible. He just couldn't understand why they were being so cruel and mean, and I didn't either. I never went that route of self-destruction that way, but I clearly had to carry this, and I'm much more at peace today with that situation. I can't tell you how it's just like this black cloud of heaviness went off of me once she passed. And it was really significant, June. I felt it emotionally and physically. I've still continued to feel that way. It's just a huge, huge relief. And even my other sister is real different in her writing, you know? It's like out of the blue, June, she decided to be really nice. in her letters, I mean, they're very nice. And that's not where she was at during that time with the other sister. They were very tight. So,
1: well, let me ask a quick question. So
2: yeah,
1: do you believe it? I understand that she could be jealous of, perhaps, did you have a relationship that was better with your mom or dad? Was there something different there?
2: Because I was the youngest.
1: Yes.
2: I was only 2 pounds, 10 ounces when I was born. So
1: wow.
2: I kind of came in really tiny and a fighter. And I was always really tight with my folks, both of them, like real close. And the other kids, I knew they weren't thrilled with all that, but I didn't flaunt that. I really didn't, but it just kind of was that way. And then as I got into a teenage years, I kind of rebelled, and it wasn't quite so tight, but we mended through that after, you know, I got some maturity. And, you know, I did get to apologize for my behavior. I just was such a good kid
1: until
2: teenager years, and then I had a little bit of trouble. But I can't really describe anymore, because even when my mom tried to ask her, what is your problem? She just really couldn't say. You know, she really didn't say a lot. She just said she didn't want me in the family, and she thought it was best if I wasn't there. And nobody really understood that. And even today, I don't really get it. But I do want to say, as far as the cutting me out of the will, I was able to get an attorney, and we did a codicil for me and my brother, and I just took care of the expenses. And so we were able to get equal shares on all that. I know the family was really mad at that, because they were hoping they were going to take ours. I know that sounds terrible, but that was really true. And so I felt great that I was able to cover my brother and I, at least, on that end.
1: Yes. Well, it sounds like you have been able to have a longer view. You know, some people are so close to the pain that it colors how they think in a negative way. And obviously it matters that you had a you said you were tight with both of your parents, meaning you were close. And so you had something that, unfortunately, many families, there can be favoritism. And when there's favoritism, that breeds jealousy and envy. And so what you have done, and I want to compliment you on this, you have sought to forge a relationship, trying to get a focused attention on this sister. Now, it sounds as though the other sister who died, she was caught up in the same thing as the two sisters were, really both wanting you and your brother to not be even a part of the family, that cutting you out. And so it may be that, well, it sounds as though there has been genuine change in your, the sister who's alive and but who had cut you out or tried to cut you out. I think that there, you know, the fact that when you communicated with her and it had been a long time, it really obviously touched her heart. So were you able to craft words that you thought could possibly bridge the gap?
2: I did, but it was in writing because that's what the Lord was saying with me. I told him, you know, my feelings, and he was sharing back with me. Not to talk verbally, because that's where we get in fights and had problems. It just never went well. You know, and so my sister is the type that gets really, really easily offended. Like, you could say one wrong word and she's upset, or you do one wrong thing and she doesn't approve of that. Even today, and she's older than me, she would then do the silent treatment, which means hang up and not talk. And I didn't want to risk all that because I've had that, you know. I just wanted to keep things flowing. And I loved, June, that she left that voicemail, because it was so great to hear a happy sister again, like I had experienced when I was a child. It had been that long, June, since I'd heard her that happy. And it sounded, you know, real. And I saved it. I was just so, you know,
1: grateful. Yes.
2: Funny,
1: how old were you? I mean, because it sounds like there's been a long time between your previous contact. So how old were you when she actually, when the two of you were able to reconcile?
2: Oh, you mean, well, I'm 61 now. You mean my sister, the sister that's alive?
1: Yes.
2: I mean, this was the last year, like last few months. So my birthday was in December, so that's when I got the phone call. So she said, I was looking through family records, and I realized today's your birthday. Happy birthday. And I thought that was funny, the lead-in looking at family records.
1: Wow.
2: So it just,
1: That's amazing. That will give hope for a number of people's hearts.
0: Thanks for listening to Hope in the Night with June Hunt. Sometimes it's hard to stay anchored in God's Word. 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
3: Dr. Eric Scalise here, president of Hope for the Heart. 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It could be late night phone calls and hard conversations, moments that looks like there's no answers, and yet there you are. So ministry can be deeply meaningful, but it can also drain you emotionally and in many other ways. That's why we created the Hope Together Conference, to pour into people just like you. 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Maybe you're a pastor, counselor, life coach, ministry leader. 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

0: Welcome back to Hope in the Night. If you're facing a problem and would like to be a guest on the program, please call 1-800-NIGHT-17 or text the word CALLER to 70919. That quick phone message or text will get the process started, and one of our staff members will reach out and we'll start to figure out a time where we can get you to join us on the program. Now, the program happens 11 p.m. to midnight, and that's central time because we're in Texas. So adjust that if you live in another time zone. But you'll need to be available late in the evening to talk to us on the phone and to talk to June and to get some resources for your problem. Whether it's a simple question about God's word, whether it's forgiveness or worry or fear or anxiety, any one of our over 100 topics, whatever you're dealing with, there's no reason for you to go it alone or to go down the numerous rabbit holes that the internet will take you down if you're just going to do an internet search. We'd love to give you biblical hope and practical help for your specific issue. Let's continue the call with Dallas.
1: Well, I think it's very special. What you shared, Dallas, is that there was reconciliation that took place. You know, many, many people, if they had had in their family someone who tried to cut them out of the will or just cut them out of the family, they could be bitter. Now, nowhere in the Bible is bitterness applauded. In fact, it's only an example of what God does not want us to be. It doesn't help us. It doesn't help the people that surround us. Why do you think you didn't carry a bitter spirit or a critical spirit toward the sister? I know she sent you a card, but there are so many, they're stuck. They're emotionally stuck in bitterness. What do you think would be the reason that that was not you when you received the message from your sister and you began to communicate?
2: You know, June, I have this huge, huge capacity for love. I feel like the Lord gave me the St. Francis heart with animals and kids. And I know I talked to you before about my job as a behaviorist with the kids, and I have something else to share. I know it's been a few years. But when I love people, you know, I love them. I really, really love them. And they can hurt me and cut me off and do, you know, no one wants to be canceled. That's a horrible feeling, terrible. I just knew that I loved them more than all that evil and all that negative. I loved them way more than that, which is because the Lord loves us way more than you could ever know. And that's where I would get that from him.
1: Yes.
2: And so when I heard her voice and she was really happy, my heart rejoiced. There was nothing I was going to do, June, to ever want to go back. Because it's like when you're a little kid and you love your family members, you know, and your sisters. And just this is an offshoot, June, but this sister looks like Sally Field. In fact, we could never go anywhere with her. People thought she was her all the time. And so it was kind of, she kind of has that happy, you know, personality when she wants to, or she can be mean, but, you know, like the rest of us. But so that was kind of fun. We always felt like we had a celebrity in the house, but, I just needed to hear from her. I needed to hear from all of the family members that I haven't been able to talk to. And, I'm just going to throw something in. I went to a reunion, it was kind of like my mother's birthday party reunion type of thing many years ago. So this was back in, let's say, this would have been 2008. Okay, right around there. And during this gathering, my nephew comes up and he says, "This wonderful person," and he grabbed my face, he said, "is why I can't see him. He's been separated from the family. This person here is separated from our family," like that. and he was really loud and he was really upset. He said, what can this wonderful, he goes, I've been watching him for hours. And he goes, I love you. And he hugged me really tight around my neck. And I was so, I just wanted to melt because I had wanted that for so long. I remember the last time I saw him before that June, he was in kindergarten.
3: Wow.
2: So the rest of the kids were kind of saying that too. And my oldest sister said, I said no. She basically said that right after
3: she admitted.
2: Said that. I said no. And then nobody knew what to do.
3: Wow.
2: And I just cried, you know, June, and I just actually went in the corner and kind of cried because I don't really cry in front of people. But I had to get away and I cried because it was so emotional and touching, and it was true. The words that he spoke were true. There was no reason why, except she said no.
3: You know, that isn't that interesting that she had that much power and that...
2: Yeah.
3: That, you know, people can be like sheep. We're told in the Bible that we are the sheep of his pasture, meaning the Lord Jesus, and he wants to shepherd us. But what your sister did was the opposite of what the Bible teaches. In fact, the Bible even says in Matthew 5:44, love your enemies, pray for those who persecute you. There's definite, it's like we need to be above the circumstances, above what that means is to not be imprisoned by the past.
2: Yeah.
3: Don't let the past dictate your future, because what God wants to do is, number one, he wants us to be reconciled to him, to and where we humble our hearts and receive Jesus as our personal Lord and Savior.
2: Right.
3: But then with Christ in us, and that I never will forget being so surprised. I looked at a scripture, I thought, what does that mean? It's Christ in you, the hope of glory. Well, when he comes into your heart, he literally counsels us through his spirit with the way we should go. He literally convicts us when we're on the wrong track. And sadly, your sister was, and she was very controlling. But, you know, you did not allow yourself to stay controlled by her, to be bitter.
2: Right.
3: And I really compliment you on that, the difference it's made.
2: Yeah, I did want to say that I was also told at that same birthday party thing that the kids would go to the, on the holidays when I wasn't there, obviously, for all those years, they would go to the one room in my sister's house and look in the phone book, trying to find my name and address and phone number to get a hold of me. And I had a niece actually cry to me and tell me that at the same party. Now, she tried to say it quietly because she was afraid of my sister. And then my other sister, who I was just referring to that looks like Sally Field, she was acting the same way at that party, like, no, we said no, you know, no, so that kind of thing. You better not mess with what we just said. And so the kids were scared. You know, to do anything. Mm-hmm. Even after my nephew hugged me, he would smile at me, but he stayed away. It was obviously somebody said, you know, go over here, you know, and so that was kind of sad. But I just let it all go. I was happy for my mom to have all her kids at this party because everybody was there. And the ones that were living, we have some that have passed. But my mom looked really happy, and she was thrilled, and so that made my heart glad because I just wanted her to have a really nice, you know, evening, and she did.
3: You know, some people really assume that that was then, and that's the way it's always going to be. But I say, that was then, this is now. You can't help what is already past, but you can make decisions about the future. So I think the issue here is there could be someone who's hurting deeply because of a breakage. I had a very painful family dynamic because my dad had three families all at the same time, and it was bad. I knew there were people who hated me because of my existence, and I understood. But the point is, I think if we could look for ways to offer reconciliation, and you know, the Bible even says, bear with each other and forgive one another. If you have any grievance against someone, forgive as the Lord forgave you. And you've been able to do that, and I'm so proud of you, Dallas.
2: Thank you, June. Do I have a minute to share something real quick with you?
3: You have literally a minute and a few seconds, yes.
2: Oh, okay. So I'm a behaviorist with kids, and I decided I was going to go into the library with the kindergartners and review the rules of the library and the teacher and all that. So I went in, and the kids were really receptive. They just absolutely were. It was like they were in love with me, kind of thing. So I said, I don't normally do this, but I got down on my hands and knees to be closer to them. They were all sitting down. And I went to talk, and this little boy goes, I love you, like that, you. And I didn't even know him. And he just was the cutest little guy ever. And then the other kids were like, yeah, we love you. And they were saying that. And then all of a sudden, when I got closer to him, I was sharing a story about Miss Love You, the chicken that I actually have that I'm writing a children's book about. And I was telling them about Miss Love You, and they all said, can we hug you? Well, not. That one said, can we hug you? And they all went to hug me, and they mobbed me. And I mean, the teacher goes, yeah, go ahead. They all just, all of them, June, this is 20 kids or so. And
3: wow.
2: I was blown away. Really, I have never had that happen, nor have I ever gotten down on my hands and knees to try to talk to them and share with them. And I felt the way the Lord, I really did. I felt a tiny bit like maybe Jesus felt when he had those kids. And I thought, you know what, Lord?
3: Yes.
2: You are the best dad ever. You just are amazing. Thank you for giving me this. Thank you for letting me experience this. It was a tiny bit of that. And the teacher kept saying after, these kids love you. She goes, they don't even really know you, but they adore you.
3: Oh, how precious.
2: So I just had to throw that in. I'm sorry if I went over.
3: I'm going to send you something just in case it would be meaningful. And it's called Child Evangelism.
2: Oh, okay.
3: And it's how to share Jesus with a friend. With a child. Because many times there are seeds that are planted in children. And when it's the right time, they can blossom. And I think that you have a precious heart, especially for those who need help and hope, and some will need the Lord. So this will be a gift to you from our ministry.

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0: 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If you're enjoying the program and you'd like to send a link to somebody that may not have a radio station that's playing our program in their area, that's another great way to get the program to someone else. 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Well, let's finish up the call with Dallas.
1: Well, Dallas, I have a question.
2: Yeah.
1: Are you allowed in your work to actually present how to come into a relationship with Jesus Christ?
2: No, we're really not. I'm just going to tell you the truth. The principle that we have is Marxist Democrat and does not want anything at all. Has made it very clear. We can't stop having Black history. It's constant. And so part of that whole thing is she's very into the whole DEI, Black history, and it's really shoved down our throats. It's been terrible. But I still write on my whiteboard, God is number one. And I wrote Psalm 119, and I have different things. And I do say to the kids when I talk with them, now, you guys all know I believe in God is number one, right? And they've always said, June, always, yeah. It's like the kids can't wait to hear it. And so I would take that and use the book that you're sending me. Yes, I would. And I do still do it because God is my boss. Number one, okay? And he's who I follow. And yes, of course, I follow laws and I don't try to cause any trouble. No, I don't. And I want to be a good role model, and I am. But I still know who my God is first. And the children's hearts, in their minds, they so want to hear. And especially a loving person. Now, I do behavior, so I have to do detentions and all that stuff.
1: Good. Well, that's helpful to teach them rules. And there need to be repercussions and rewards. And
2: exactly.
1: I'm big on that. I wrote a book called...

0: bonding with your child through boundaries to help parents. Yeah. And that really is very ultra practical with all kind 36 different scenarios of challenges that parents have. But it's what do you, it's like, what do you do and what do you say? And so I think it sounds like to me you're being used in a precious way by the Lord.
1: Well, yes, and there is something personal I want to thank you so much for, June. Many years ago, you were at a hotel in Disneyland doing a presentation. I can't remember the name. I know it was in the 90s. And I took my mother to see you because she heard all about you. I told you about the parakeet, and she, you know, she could hear him calling your name. He was actually calling his own name, but my mom said, "Who is this woman that you like so much? I want to meet her. You know, I want to see her." So I took my mom, and we went, and you were, you know, recording everything, you know, doing your show, and we just kind of sat in the back, you know, because I had to make sure I was attentive to her. And she just said, "I really like her, honey. Thank you for bringing me." And
0: I took
1: her out, and I used to treat her really well and like a VIP all the time. I wanted her to have a great senior life and not miss anything, because she did tend to miss a lot with all the kids. So I just felt like that was my part. And on the way home, she said, "You know, you have really good taste in people." I said, "Well, you're my mom, you know, of course I do." And she just, it was really neat to hear her say that, June, because there were so many people she didn't like. Mm-hmm. And I heard about them all the time. And so when I heard about the ones that she did like, which were not many, you were one of them.
0: Well, I'm glad I made it under the wire.
1: Yeah. And I just thought that was so special. And I did actually have her, that prayer that you did for salvation. Yes. Many years ago, you had that. And I did order that from you, and I did have her sign it. And I had framed it for her. And she was so proud of that, June. So when she passed away, I have never doubted anything that she was in heaven. And I was so happy that you had that and that we could do that together, because she really wanted to do that. And I said, "Okay, let's do it," you know.
0: Wow. You know, it makes me think I can't imagine any child not liking you. As for that, I even think there's no reason why any adult would not like you. And I'm because what it is you exude kindness, thoughtfulness, and it is so helpful when you're accepting. A lot of kids, a lot of people don't like kids. They don't want, you know, it's like they don't want anything to do with them. It's like, "Well, I'll wait until they grow up," or something like that. But, you know, children have a natural curiosity. They're eagerly asking questions like, "Well, how did God make that mountain?" Or, "Where did people come from?" Or, "Where did I come from?" Where is heaven? Where does God live? And what happens when people die? So what an opportunity to answer questions with the truth of God's word. And children are typically, they respond to humility. They're accustomed to being under authority, and therefore they are teachable. Now, God opposes unteachable adults.
1: Right.
0: Because of their pride. In fact, the Bible says that God opposes the proud, but gives grace to the humble.
1: Right.
0: Adults find it harder to humble their hearts before the Lord, but a child is naturally humble. They're willing to go under authority. And they have imagination. Children are able to visualize the unseen. They love fantasy. They can draw pictures in their minds without needing to have things proven. and they are less distrustful, meaning children find it easy to believe in the supernatural.
1: Right.
0: And they take the adults at their word, although everything that is said to a child is not always correct. Children tend to take the words at face value.
1: Right.
0: And in other words, what you would say, they assume that it's right, that you would, that they can learn from you. And
1: right.
0: So they're already dependent on adults for protection and provision. And they have faith that, like, food will be on the table. They have faith that they can depend on adults to provide clothing for them and to meet their needs. Now, that doesn't mean all the adults are correct in the way they live their lives, but the life we live in Christ is to be dependent, to have a dependent relationship on Him. And it's a life of faith and knowing that we are dependent on the Lord Himself. So
1: right.
0: The good news is they can be much more receptive to salvation.
1: Yeah.
0: They can actually be retaining truths that are said to them. Their minds aren't overloaded with the things that we are overloaded with as adults.
1: Right.
0: But,
1: yeah.
0: And they can learn by rote. In other words, many parents start scripture memorization with children at age 3. That's usually the time when the 3-year-old, what I've been told a number of times, age 3 is the year that they learn the most. It's just like there's an explosion of knowledge that they can put places in their minds. And another thing about children, it's more natural for them to be able to receive a gift without feeling mm-hmm. they have to earn it.
1: Right.
0: And so children can receive a gift without thinking that there are strings attached. Therefore, they can receive the gift of salvation exactly as it is. It is a gift from God. So I just want to say that 75% of those who receive Christ do so before they are 14 years old.
1: Wow, now I didn't know that.
0: 75%. And
1: wow.
0: So if I were you, I would, by the way, are you familiar with the name child evangelism? Child Evangelism Fellowship, CEF?
1: No, I have never heard of that.
0: Okay, jot that down, because they have programs that are after school. It's really neat what they do, and it's programs, and many, I've talked to many leaders who were a part of Child Evangelism Fellowship, or they had children that they made sure that they would come to it's like something like the Good News Club or whatever.
1: Yeah.
0: But look that up on the internet, and because there'll be all over, not just the United States, but throughout the world, there are CEF, Child Evangelism Fellowship. The organization is in multiple languages and multiple cultures, but they're on target spiritually. They are they're right in line with it may be that there could be something that you could even have several people who are authentic Christians start praying about that to see if the Lord wants you to start a child evangelism fellowship. It may be called the Good News Club or something.
1: Yeah.
0: But no matter what, since you have such an excellent rapport with kids, they are much more likely to be able to receive the gift of salvation than those who are much older.
1: That's true. June, I wanted to say real quick, when that little boy said, "I love you," he looked like my nephew a lot, the one that I told you about. He looked a lot like him when he was little, the kindergarten, And I wanted to cry, like burst out crying, because it all hit me so quick. But I didn't.
0: Well, no matter, I love that we talked. It's very precious. My friend, you hang on to hope.
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1: With SRN News, I'm Jason Walker. Trump administration ending a Medicare subsidy. Lisa Dwyer explains.
2: Millions of older adults on Medicare prescription drug coverage could face higher monthly costs in 2027. The Trump administration says it has decided to end a temporary subsidy program that helped offset premiums for the past 2 years. The program was initially implemented by the Biden administration to lower Medicare Part D prescription drug costs in response to the 2022 Inflation Reduction Act. While federal officials say the financial impact will be minimal, Democrats have criticized the move as an attack on health care affordability. I'm Lisa Dwyer.
1: Republicans do stand by President Trump on his strategy for the war in Iran. Here's correspondent Bernie Bennett.
3: Republicans again blocked another war powers resolution to force an immediate withdrawal of America's military might from Iran on Thursday. Senate Democrats have tried and failed to convince enough of their Republican colleagues to consistently buck the war over a dozen times as it stretches into its fifth month. The latest effort from Senator Kristen Gillibrand of New York failed along similar lines as last week's effort, where only a small cohort of Senate Republicans crossed the aisle to end the war. Louisiana Senator Bill Cassidy did join Democrats, but has since reversed course. Bernie Bennett, Washington.
1: Well, a man who gave his son the weapon that the boy used in a deadly high school shooting in Georgia has now himself been sentenced. He's going to prison for 15 years. Colin Gray convicted of charges including second-degree murder and involuntary manslaughter after his then 14-year-old son, Cole Gray, used that weapon to kill two students and two teachers at a school in September of 2024. Cole Gray was sentenced to life in prison without the possibility of parole. This is SRN News. A church in Maryland is going to court. Correspondent Michael Harrington explains.
4: The Congregation of St. Paul's by the Sea Episcopal runs a homeless shelter, and Ocean City wants it shut down. City officials say the church is violating zoning codes, and the two sides have filed suit against each other. It's a problem that is cropping up all across the country as courts try to weigh the right of a church to carry out the tenets of its faith versus the responsibility of local governments to control zoning laws. Michael Harrington reporting.
1: Church groups in Cuba now are giving out boxes of humanitarian aid from the U.S. in a couple of small towns. Church officials say the food and hygiene kits are being distributed to those who need it most. Boxes contain enough food to meet a family's need for about 10 days. The items include beans, rice, spaghetti, and more. Kits also have soap and toothbrushes. This is SRN News. Once again, mortgage rates on the rise. Here's correspondent Alex Vega.
5: Mortgage buyer Freddie Mac says the average rate on a 30-year mortgage rose this week to 6.66%. This is the fourth straight weekly increase, and it brings the average rate to its highest level in a year. Higher mortgage rates can add hundreds of dollars a month in costs for borrowers. Mortgage rates have been trending higher this year after briefly slipping below an average of 6% in February. Higher oil prices due to the war with Iran have pushed up the long-term bond yields that influence mortgage rates. The trend has weighed on U.S. home sales this year. I'm Alex Vega.
1: Flight attendants at WestJet, Canada's second largest airline, have threatened to go on strike over unpaid work. A union representing some 4,000 cabin crew issuing a 32-hour strike notice, meaning if they walk out, the strike would start on Sunday. More details, srnnews.com.
6: How do you do? What happens when a man regains his freedom, but not his peace? When injustice hardens into vengeance, and power finally lies within reach? In part one of Ben-Hur, Judah rose from the chains of Rome to stand as a prince once more, wealthy, honored, and strong. Yet the wound of betrayal still burned within him. We now bring you the second part of that epic drama, the story of a prince whose life is forever transformed by the king who conquers not with swords, but with love. A love that leaves hearts, minds, and very lives unshackled.

0: This is Unshackled, the longest-running audio drama in history. Now broadcast around the earth, here is episode number 3936 in the series Unshackled, the program that makes you face yourself and think. Much of the year, we dramatize true stories of real people. But a few times annually, we present stories woven from imagination, crafted to show what we believe to be true and that ought to be said in connection with the season. Today, we bring you the conclusion of a special radio play dramatization of a timeless novel by Lew Wallace. It is the story of Judah Ben-Hur. In part one, we learned that Judah was a prince of Judea, an heir to a noble house in Jerusalem. His family lived in a grand palace with marble halls and terraced gardens overlooking the holy city. Yet Judah became a man shattered by wrongful oppression. Now we'll see how his hatred and pursuit of vengeance were removed by a surprise divine meeting. This is part two of Ben-Hur. Right now on Unshackled.
1: Antioch, the Queen of the East, a city of beauty and vice, where Roman order clashed with the chaotic spirit of the Orient. I walked its streets not as Judah the slave, but as Arius, the Roman.
2: Spices from India, pearls from the sea.
1: You there.
2: Hey.
1: I seek the house of Simonides, the merchant.
2: Simonides? The cripple? Oh, he lives near the warehouse district by the river. But be warned, Roman. He is a hard man to see.
1: Simonides, my father's faithful steward. If anyone knew the fate of my mother and sister, it would be him. I found his house, a fortress of commerce amidst the squalor of the docks.
3: What do you want?
1: I wish to speak to your master. Tell him a son of the house of Hur is here.

0: You say you are of the house of Hur?
1: I am Judah.
0: Judah Ben-Hur is dead, or lost to the galleys. I have mourned him for 5 years. Who are you, really?
1: I am he, Simonides. Look at me.
0: The eyes. Yes, the eyes. They are his. But the bearing, you stand like a Roman.
1: Rome tried to break me, old friend. Instead, it forged me. I was adopted by Quintus Arius. I am a citizen, but my heart is here. Where are they, Simonides, my mother, Tirza?
0: Oh, Judah, my prince. I do not know. When the Romans took your property, they tortured me to find your father's hidden wealth, but I gave them nothing. They broke my body, as you can see, but not my silence. As for your family, imprisoned, like you, released years later, banished, no one knows for certain.
1: Messala, he did this.
0: He is here, Judah, in Antioch. He is a favorite of the people. He drives in the games. He is untouchable.
1: No man is untouchable.
2: Father?
0: Esther, come, look who has returned from the grave.
1: Esther, you were a child when I left.
2: And you were a prince. Welcome home, my lord.
1: In her eyes, I saw a gentleness I had forgotten existed. She spoke of faith, of waiting, of a God who sees all. But my heart was too full of noise to hear her quiet wisdom. I needed allies, and I found one in the most unlikely of places, the tent of an Arab sheik.
3: Welcome, Roman. Or should I say Jew? My spies tell me interesting things.
1: I am a simple man who loves horses, Sheik Ilderim. And I hear yours are the finest in the world.
3: The finest? They are the wind itself. Mira, Rigel, Antares, Altair, daughters of the stars. But they need a driver, a hand that is firm yet loving. My driver is... well, he's afraid of them.
1: I am not afraid.
3: Oh, we shall see. But first, meet my guest. He's a man of great wisdom. From Egypt, Balthazar.
4: Peace be with you, young Arius. Or is it Judah?
1: You know me?
4: I know the look of a man who is hunting, and the look of a man who is being hunted.
3: Balthazar speaks in riddles, but he speaks truth. He waits for a king.
1: A king? To drive out the Romans?
4: To drive out the darkness in men's souls. I saw his star years ago. I held him as a babe in Bethlehem. He's here, somewhere. The Redeemer.
1: The only Redeemer I seek is my sword. Or a chariot.
3: A chariot! Then you are in luck. Messala drives in the games. A tournament this very season. He boasts he cannot be beaten. And most important, he bets heavily on himself.
1: He will be beaten.
3: You wish to drive my team against him?
1: I wish to destroy him.
3: Good. Good. The Roman is arrogant. He insults my horses. He insults my people. If you drive, Judah Ben-Hur, you drive for all of us. But be warned, Messala races to kill.
1: So do I. For months I trained in secret. 4 Arabians, swift as the wind, became my weapons. The Hippodrome was a place of glory and blood, where men wagered fortunes and pride could rise or die in a single race. I stationed myself at the exit gates after one of Messala's victorious showings. The taste of vengeance on my tongue.
5: Another win! Another victory! Bring me the laurel!
6: Messala! Messala! Messala!
5: Messala! Rome's lost son returns.
1: Not lost. Found.
5: I heard you drowned.
1: You hoped I had.
5: Hope is a luxury. I deal in certainty.
1: Then be certain of this. I challenge you. Oh,
5: to what? Philosophy? You were always fond of speeches.
1: The chariot.
5: You. Against me.
1: You took everything from me.
5: I took what you were not strong enough to defend.
1: Name the day.
5: Oh, you misunderstand the rules here. Men die in the Hippodrome.
1: I have been dying since Jerusalem.
5: Why do this, Judah?
1: Because you said I would learn.
5: And have you?
1: Yes. I have learned what Rome requires.
5: Very well. You may join our next race. The Games of Mars. 3 weeks hence.
1: The challenge was set. Antioch buzzed with rumor. A Jew was joining the competition against Rome's champion. Pride against pride. But even as I prepared for the race of my life, another search weighed upon me. My mother and sister. If they lived, they would be somewhere beneath Rome's shadow.
6: We have searched the records, my lord. No official death.
1: Then they live.
6: Possibly. There is another place.
1: Speak.
6: The Valley of the Lepers.
1: No.
6: Those imprisoned during the Purge. Some were sent there.
1: Take me. Outside Antioch's gates lay a place of exile, a valley where the diseased were cast away, forgotten by the world. It was a graveyard for the living, and hope rarely crossed its threshold.
7: Unclean! Unclean!
1: God of Israel! No!
2: Judah!
1: Mother!
2: Do not come closer! Stay back!
1: It is me!
2: We prayed you'd lived, brother!
1: I came for you!
2: No, Judah. You came for vengeance.
1: I came for both!
2: Judah, listen to me. Hate has already taken too much.
1: But they did this to you.
2: Then let God judge.
1: Come with me. I have wealth now, protection. I can take you far from Antioch. Rome will never find you.
2: And if someone sees us, fear would spread. And they would drive us away again.
8: Or worse.
2: The priests declared us unclean, Judah. The sickness may not show yet, but they say it comes surely.
8: Some here looked well when they arrived too.
1: But you are my family.
2: And because we love you, we will not endanger you.
1: Then tell me what I can do.
2: Pray.
1: Prayer will not stop Messala.
2: No, but it may save you.
1: Mother, I have challenged Messala. I will win the race.
2: And then?
1: And then Messala will fall.
8: Will that heal us, brother?
1: I left the valley with my resolve sharpened, but my spirit shaken. The race approached. The arena filled. The great circus of Antioch. A sea of humanity shouting, betting, screaming for blood. 12 chariots stand ready. Among them, the gilded chariot of Messala, the Roman favorite, and beside him, the 4 magnificent bays of Sheik Ildarine.
3: Drive them like the desert wind, my son. Let Rome taste their dust.
9: Citizens of Antioch! Today, Rome's champion, Messala Valerius! And challenging him, the rest of these sorry pretenders!
1: Whoa! Whoa, steady boys. I know you can feel what I feel.
5: Last chance to withdraw.
1: You had yours in Jerusalem.
5: If you fall, I will not weep.
1: You never did.
9: Riders ready? Go!
1: Hold steady. Steady.
5: You cannot outrun Rome.
1: You mistake me. I am not running from it. The first turn was tight, dangerously tight.
7: He's cutting inside!
5: Yield! No!
1: The dust rose instantly, choking and thick. Masala was aggressive, lashing his horses, cutting off a Greek driver, sending him crashing into the wall.
5: Watch him, Judah! Watch the wheels!
1: The second lap, Masala was gaining, and he had a trick. His chariot had bladed wheels jutting out from the hubs. He used them to shear the spokes of anyone who came too close.
5: You could have stood beside me, Judah!
1: You made your choice, Masala! Another chariot shattered against the barrier. Another driver trampled beneath the hooves.
3: Stay with me! Stay with me!
5: No!
1: You fight dirty!
5: I fight to win!
1: We entered the final turn. The turn of death. Masala hugged the inside wall, leaving no room. He thought he had me blocked, but Ildarim's horses had a reserve he did not know.
5: No! Altair! Antares! No! No!
1: Masala lay broken in the dust. I had won. Why does it feel empty? Masala, can I...
5: No! You think you've defeated me?
1: You chose this.
5: The race is not over, Judah.
1: What do you mean?
5: Your mother. Your sister.
1: What of them?
5: The Valley of the Lepers.
1: I know.
5: Reports are they're not long for this world. So your victory is ashes. It's... You did it! By the sands of the desert, you did it! He's ruined.
1: Is he dead?
5: He lives. Barely. His body is crushed. Surely his days are numbered. And his fortune! I have won it all! Every denarius he bet. He is a beggar now, Judah. You have stripped him of everything.
1: It is finished. But as I stood there, the victor, listening to the crowd chant my name, I felt cold. The fire of vengeance had burned itself out, leaving only ash. I had destroyed him, but my mother, my sister, the valley still waited. I rode to Jerusalem like a madman, the Valley of the Lepers, a place of living death. I stood at the edge of the caves, calling their names into the darkness. Mother! Tirza! Miriam! And then, a shape in the shadows, two shapes, rags wrapped around rotting flesh.
2: Stay back. Unclean. Unclean.
1: Mother, is that you?
2: Judah. No. Go away. Do not look at us.
1: Mother, it's me. Come to me.
2: Brother, please, run. We are dead.
1: You are not dead. You are mine. I will take you from here.
2: There is no taking us, my son. The law forbids it. We are cursed.
1: Then I will break the law. I will tear down the heavens if I have to. But I could not touch them. The law of the land, the fear of the disease, it was a wall higher than any prison. I set up a camp nearby, bringing them food, water, watching them waste away from a distance. My vengeance against Masala felt hollow now. What good was his ruin if I could not save them?
10: Judah.
1: Esther, what are you...
10: Esther, go away. It is not safe here.
2: I am not afraid. Judah, there is talk in the city. The Nazarene. The one Balthazar spoke of. Jesus.
10: Another zealot? Another false messiah?
2: No. They say he heals the sick. They say he makes the blind see. They say he can heal lepers.
10: Oh, fairy tales for children.
2: Is it? Or are you too proud to hope? He is coming to Jerusalem, Judah, for the Passover. Bring them to him.
10: And if he fails? If he is just a man?
2: Then we are no worse than we are now. But if he is who they say...
1: Hope is a dangerous thing. When unrealized, it hurts more than despair. But looking at the shrouded forms of my mother and sister, I knew I had no choice.
10: Stay close. Keep your faces covered. If the crowd sees you, they will stone us.
11: Judah, this is madness.
10: It is our only chance.
8: I am tired, Judah.
10: Just a little further. Look, the crowd is parting. He is coming.
1: I saw him, walking in the midst of the throng. He was not a warrior. He carried no sword. He wore simple robes. But there was a silence around him, a center of calm in the storm of humanity. I remembered the water, the man at the well in Nazareth. It was him, the same eyes.
11: It is the teacher.
10: Call to him. Mother, call to him.
8: Jesus! Master!
11: Jesus! Master! Have mercy on us!
12: Stone them! Do not come near the teacher!
10: Stay back! I will kill the first man who touches them. The mob surged. I was ready to fight, to die. But then, he stopped. He turned. The crowd fell silent under his gaze. He walked toward us, toward the unclean. He did not flinch. He looked at me. He knew me. He smiled. A smile of infinite sorrow and infinite love. Then he looked at my mother and sister.
11: Lord, if you are willing, you can make us clean.
1: He did not speak a spell. He did not wave a hand. He simply said,
13: I am willing. Be clean.
8: My hands! Look! Look at my hands!
11: The pain! It is gone! Judah, look!
1: I watched as the rags fell away to reveal skin that was whole, pink and healthy like a child. The sores, the rot, vanished. It was impossible. It was real.
8: I am healed! I am healed!
10: Mother! Tirza!
8: We are healed!
1: Oh, I held them. I held them weeping like a child. I looked up to thank him. But he was moving on, walking toward the city gate, toward Jerusalem, toward his own fate. The days went by in a rush as my mother and sister slowly reclaimed their lives and hope returned. But soon, news spread about the very one who had healed them. Why? Why did they arrest him? He heals people. He preaches love.
0: The priests fear him, Judah. And Pilate fears the priests. They say he claims to be a king. Rome allows no kings but Caesar.
1: I will gather my men. I have legions I trained in the desert. We will storm the Praetorium. We will free him.
4: Put down your sword, Judah.
1: How can I? He saved my family. I owe him my life.
4: He does not seek a kingdom of this world. You cannot save him with swords. Maybe this is what he came for.
1: To die? That makes no sense.
4: Perhaps it makes the only sense there is. Come, let us see.
1: We followed the procession to the hill called Golgotha, the skull. The sky turned black as pitch, though it was midday. I saw him stumble. I saw the blood. I wanted to rush forward to cut down the soldiers, to scream at the injustice. But something held me back. Balthazar's hand on my arm, or the look in Jesus' eyes as he passed. He was not a victim. He was a sacrifice.
5: How? How can God allow this?
4: Watch, Judah, and listen.
1: I stood at the foot of that cross for hours. I saw him forgive the thief beside him. I saw him provide for his mother. And then I heard him cry out,
5: Father! Forgive them, for they know not what they do.
1: Forgive them? After what they did? Messala, Rome, the soldiers, forgive them? The words struck me harder than any whip. Forgive them. Even me? I, who had lived for hate, I, who had killed?
5: It is finished.
1: The earth shook, but the greater earthquake was in my heart.
14: Surely, this was the Son of God.
1: As the rain began to fall, washing the blood from the wood, I felt the heavy chains of my anger, chains I had forged link by link, year by year, finally

0: Judah?
1: Yes, Esther.
0: Father has asked that. Judah, you look different.
1: I feel different. The fire is gone, Esther. The thirst is quenched.
0: And Masala?
1: I went to him before he died.
0: You did?
1: I told him. I forgave him.
0: Oh, Judah.
1: He did not understand. He cursed me to the end. But it did not matter. The forgiveness was not for him. It was for me. It was the only way to be free.
2: Ah, so the great warrior retires, eh?
1: The warrior is dead, Simonides. Judah Ben-Hur lives. And he has much work to do. We have a fortune, you and I.
2: Indeed. What shall we do with it? Huh? Raise an army?
1: No. We will help the followers of the way. They are hiding, afraid. They need shelter. They need means to spread his message. Balthazar says this is just the beginning, that death could not hold him.
0: They say the tomb is empty, Judah.
1: I believe it. I saw him give life to the living dead. Why should he not take it back for himself?
3: Judah, the sun is setting. It is time for prayer.
1: Yes, Mother. And so, my story ends not with a sword, but with a prayer. Not with a shout of victory, but with a whisper of grace. I lost a kingdom, but I found a king. I sought revenge, but I found redemption. I was a slave to Rome, then a slave to hate. But now I am truly unshackled.
4: Listening friend, Jesus said, I am the way, the truth, and the life. No man cometh unto the Father but by me. Judah sought justice. He found forgiveness. He pursued vengeance. He received grace. And the same mercy that met him on a dusty road and at the foot of a cross is offered still. Perhaps you know what it is to carry anger, to replay injustice, to wait for the day when the score will finally be settled. But vengeance cannot heal a wounded soul. Only Jesus Christ can do that. If you have never asked him to forgive you, to change you, to free you from bitterness and sin, you can do so today. Speak to him. He hears. 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This is program number 3936, heard in part two of this special Unshackled episode, Ben-Hur, a live radio play, were Jeff Parker, Tony Bozzuto, Anna Maria Alvarez, Amanda Markeski, Brad Armacost, Patrick Thompson, and David Zarbach. Original music composed by Gary Fry, conductor Doug Horn. Live music performers Steve Martin, Caleb Tolleson, Andy Sutton, Louis Corrali, Daniel Meyer, and Amanda Shore. Sound effects Patrick Thompson and David Zarbach. Audio engineer David Pierczynski. Script Tim Gregory. 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

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The story of the Good Samaritan reminds us that loving others often looks like simple kindness. Let's carry that into the next song.

0: Thanks for listening to us today here on KCAN. Elijah heard God not in the fire or the wind, but in a gentle whisper. Sometimes we have to quiet our hearts and let God speak. Let's do that as we head into this next song.
1: Yes, God, you're holy, and you're the God of power.

Hi there. I'm Maggie Johnson. Thanks for listening to today's Wisdom Moment. When I was growing up, one of my favorite things was family devotions. Every day we would read a proverb and hear what God had to say to us. If you're like me, you've maybe struggled in knowing what to read for your personal devotional time. I found that the book of Proverbs is a good choice. It's split up into 31 chapters, perfect for each day of the month. Now my prayer is that as we read a proverb together each day, that your heart and your mind will be open to hear what God wants to tell you today. Let's get started. Proverbs chapter 31. The words of King Lemuel, the oracle which his mother taught him. What, O my son, and what, O son of my womb, and what, O son of my vows? Do not give your strength to women, or your ways to that which destroys kings. It is not for kings, O Lemuel, it is not for kings to drink wine, or for rulers to desire strong drink. For they will drink and forget what is decreed, and pervert the rights of all the afflicted. Give strong drink to him who is perishing, and wine to him whose life is bitter. Let him drink and forget his poverty, and remember his trouble no more. Open your mouth for the mute, for the rights of all the unfortunate. Open your mouth, judge righteously, and defend the rights of the afflicted and needy. An excellent wife who can find, for her worth is far above jewels. The heart of her husband trusts in her, and he will have no lack of gain. She does him good and not evil, all the days of her life. She looks for wool and flax, and works with her hands in delight. She is like merchant ships. She brings her food from afar. She rises also while it is still night, and gives food to her household, and portions to her maidens. She considers a field and buys it. From her earnings she plants a vineyard. She girds herself with strength, and makes her arms strong. She senses that her gain is good. Her lamp does not go out at night. She stretches out her hand to the distaff, and her hands grasp the spindle. She extends her hand to the poor, and stretches out her hands to the needy. She's not afraid of the snow for her household, for all her household are clothed with scarlet. She makes coverings for herself. Her clothing is fine linen and purple. Her husband is known at the gates when he sits among the elders of the land. She makes linen garments and sells them, and supplies belts to the tradesmen. Strength and dignity are her clothing, and she smiles at the future. She opens her mouth in wisdom, and the teaching of kindness is on her tongue. She looks well to the ways of her household, and does not eat the bread of idleness. Her children rise up and bless her, her husband also, and he praises her, saying, "Many daughters have done nobly, but you excel them all." Charm is deceitful and beauty is vain, but a woman who fears the Lord, she shall be praised. Give her the product of her hands, and let her works praise her in the gates. Proverbs chapter 31. Thanks for joining me for today's Wisdom Moment. In 2 Timothy 3, we are reminded that all scripture is God-breathed and useful for teaching, correcting, and training us in righteousness. My prayer is that these daily moments in God's Word will equip you for every good work He has planned for you. Join us tomorrow as we continue our journey through Proverbs.

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Thanks for joining us. The story of Joseph reminds us that what others meant for harm, God can use for good. God can use your story, both the good and the bad, for His glory.

Hi, my name is Maggie, station manager here at KCAN. Thanks for joining us today. We're glad you're here. My prayer for you is the same of the Apostle Paul's to the church in Rome. May the God of hope fill you with all joy and peace in believing, so that by the power of the Holy Spirit, you may abound in hope.

Hi, I'm Dave Perkins. When I think of the work that Jesus did on the cross, my heart overflows. 1 Peter 2:24 says he bore our sins in his own body right there on the cross. Because of what he endured, we can be free from the old guilt and shame and can finally live free and clean. It changed everything for me, and it will for you.

0: Welcome to The Word for Today, featuring the Bible teaching ministry of Pastor Chuck Smith, founder of the Calvary Chapel Movement. This radio program is a chapter-by-chapter, verse-by-verse study through the entire Bible. And on today's edition of The Word for Today, Pastor Chuck continues his message, Power Over Sin, as we pick up in 1 John chapter 1, verse 10. And now, with today's study, here's Pastor Chuck.
1: No matter what the past is, no matter how black or bleak, the gospel of Jesus Christ holds out hope for all. All you have to do is confess your sin. He's faithful and just to forgive you and to cleanse you from all unrighteousness. Oh, what a glorious thing is the gospel of Jesus Christ. Oh, the transformation it has brought to lives and can bring to man who is hopelessly lost in the power of darkness and sin. As Jesus said to Paul, I have called you to go to the Gentiles to turn them from darkness to light, from the power of Satan to the kingdom of God. And so ours is the most joyous, blessed privilege of sharing with men the power of God to deliver from the power of darkness and sin. If we say we have not sinned, we make him a liar. His word is not in us. My little children, these things write we unto you, that you sin not. Now, he's talking about the purpose of writing is to bring you fellowship with God, but the thing that breaks fellowship with God is sin. Isaiah 59, God's hand is not short that he cannot save, neither is his ear heavy that he cannot hear, but your sins have separated you from God. Always the effect of sin. God said to Adam, in the day that thou sinnest, thou shalt surely die. Adam sinned. And God came into the garden and he said, Adam, where art thou? Fellowship with God had been broken as the result of sin. Always is. So in order that you might have fellowship with God, it is necessary that we sin not. And John is writing that you might have power over sin. And the power over sin, of course, comes through the abiding of the Holy Spirit within our lives. So these things have I written unto you, my little children, these things write I unto you, that you sin not. And if any man sin, we have an advocate with the Father, Jesus Christ, the righteous. The advocate is the intercessor, the one who intercedes for you, one who is representing you, one who stands there in your behalf, one who pleads your case or your cause. If we sin, we have Jesus up there as our advocate before the Father, Jesus Christ the righteous. Wherefore he is able also to save to the uttermost all who will come unto God by him, seeing he ever liveth to make intercession for them. Hebrews 7:25. Paul in Romans 8 tells of who is he that condemneth? It is Christ who died, yea, rather is risen again, and is even at the right hand of the Father making intercession for us. Writing to Timothy, he said, there is one God and one mediator between God and man, the man Christ Jesus. So when we sin, we have an advocate with the Father, one who is representing us, even Jesus Christ, the righteous. When Job was going through all of his problems and his friends were trying to help him to understand his miseries, one of his friends said, hey, just get right with God and everything will be okay. Job said, look, I look at the stars and the heavens and I realize how vast God is to create this universe. And I realize how nothing I am, How in the world could I ever approach God to plead my case? He is so vast, I'm nothing. The gap between is so great, I could never cross it. The reach between the infinite and the finite, impossible to bridge from man. And that's the shortcoming of every religious system, because they start with an earth base and try to reach to the infinite. Starting with a finite base, trying to reach to infinite. Impossibility. The finite can never reach to the infinite, no matter how it may stretch. And that's every religious system comes short, because it starts with an earth base. The gospel, Christianity, starts with a divine or heavenly base. God so loved the world, He reached down. The infinite God reached down to touch finite man. No problem there. Being infinite, He can do anything. And so starting then with the divine base, God reaching down to man, there is success. There can be a contact made. And He reached down to man through Jesus Christ. That which was from the beginning, which we have seen, which we have looked upon, which we have heard, which we have touched, was manifested. We beheld Him. We heard Him. We saw Him. We declare. God became man. Now, this is what Job was problemed with. God is so vast. He's infinite. And here I am, finite. How can I ever approach God to plead my case? He said, for there is no daysman betwixt us who can put his hand on both of us. In other words, Job saw that the only solution for finite man to reach an infinite God was to be someone standing here in the middle in this gap who could touch God and who could touch man. But they don't exist, Job said. So here I am. I've no way to approach this infinite God. Now, that which Job was crying for, a daysman to stand betwixt, is exactly what Jesus is. One God, one mediator, the man Christ Jesus. So that He touches God because He was in the beginning with God and was God, and yet He became man, and He reached out and He touched men. And He lays His hand on us both. And so if we sin, we have an advocate with the Father, even Jesus Christ the righteous, who is the propitiation for our sins, or the one who has paid the price for the freedom from sin, and not only for ours, but for the sins of the whole world. You see, in the death of Christ, He received the pardon for every sin of every man in all of history. There is not a sin that was not atoned for in His death. Jesus said, all manner of sin and blasphemy shall be forgiven man, except the blasphemy of the Holy Spirit, which will not be forgiven, neither in this world or the world to come, which is the rejection of Jesus Christ, the Holy Spirit's witness that Jesus Christ is the only answer to your sin. You see, Jesus said, I didn't come into the world to condemn the world, but that the world through me might be saved. And he who believeth is not condemned, but he that believeth not is condemned already, seeing he has not believed on the only begotten Son of God. This is the condemnation. Light came into the world, but they would not come to the light. That's the only thing you're going to have to answer for when you stand before God. Jesus is the propitiation for our sins and for the sins of the whole world. There's only one sin that you must account to God for, and that's the sin of not coming to the light, the sin of rejecting the fellowship that God is offering through Jesus Christ, the sin of rejecting God's love. This is the condemnation. Light came into the world. They would not come to the light because their deeds were evil. So God isn't going to go down a long list and enumerate every horrible thing you've ever done. If you should stand before the great white throne judgment of God, there will only be one issue. And that's your rejection of Jesus Christ. your rejection of God's offer of pardon through him. For he is the propitiation for our sins, but not only ours, but for the sins of the world, the whole world. And hereby we know that we know him, if we keep his commandments. In the 14th chapter of the Gospel of John, Jesus said, he that hath my commandments and keepeth them, he it is that loveth me. And he who loves me shall be loved of my Father, and we will come and manifest ourselves to him. He that hath my commandments and keepeth them. It isn't enough just to have the commandments. It is keeping the commandments. Paul said, hey, just because you have the law, don't think that you're justified. It isn't the hearers of the law that are justified, but the doers of the law that are justified. Jesus said, this is the commandment that I give unto you, that ye love one another. You say, oh yes, I have his commandment. He told me to love one another. And yet you hate everybody? You see, having the commandment isn't enough. How can I know that I know him if I keep his commandments? Now he that saith, I know him, and keeps not his commandments is a liar. The truth is not in him. If I say I believe in Jesus Christ as my Lord and my Savior, then that very belief is going to bring about a certain style and manner of living. If I really believe it. Now I can say I believe something that I don't really believe. And I may fool people into thinking that I believe something that I don't really believe. But I don't fool God. For true belief in Jesus Christ is going to be manifested in my behavior. I cannot walk in darkness and possess the light. But whoso keepeth his word, in him verily is the love of God perfected. And hereby know we that we are in him. And so basically the whole commandments come down to this. Love God and love each other. Love. He that loves, Paul said, has fulfilled the law. And when he talked about love, he said, against such there is no law. It all comes down to loving. Loving God first supremely and loving one another. And that's where it's at. You do that, you've done them all. You've kept them all. And that's basically what he's, when he talks about the commandments, he's talking about loving God and loving each other. And you can't do one without the other. They go together. He that loveth God ought also to love his brother. He that saith he loveth God and hates his brother is a liar. How can you love God whom you have not seen and hate your brother whom you have seen, who was made in the image of God? It's all in love. Hey, some people say, oh, I have a rough time with the commandments of God. What's so rough about loving God and loving each other? Now you see, the thou shalt nots are all entailed in love. If you really love someone, you're not going to lie against them. You're not going to steal from them if you really love them. And so, thou shalt not steal, thou shalt not bear false witness, these things. You see, they're all superfluous if you love. If you really love God, you're going to not take his name in vain. You're going to honor him and to keep his day or days, actually, your life holy unto him and separate unto him. All of the rest falls along with loving God supremely and loving each other. And so whenever you deal with the commandments, don't try and go down and enumerate the 10 or the longer list. Just deal with the two. Loving God supremely, loving each other. It keeps it simple that way. And so, how can I love someone who is so nasty and mean? I can't, but he loves them. And as I submit myself to him, he can put his love in my heart for them. And the fruit of his spirit abiding in me is love. The love that suffers long and is kind, that envies not, that vaunts not itself, is not puffed up and doesn't behave itself unseemly, doesn't seek his own, believes all things, bears all things, hopes all things, proves all things. A love that never fails, as the Spirit of God is in control in my life. So, whoso keeps his word, in him verily is the love of God perfected. Oh, that God's love would be perfected in my life. Ooh, how I pray for that. How I pray for that. And you know, it can't be until I've really come to the end of myself. The old flesh, the old man crucified with Christ. As long as I'm interested in me and that's mine and my territory and I'm, you know, drawing out my little area of territory and don't you trespass, you know. The love of God is not yet perfected. Because the minute you come over on my territory, I'm going to, you know. You did that to me. You said that to me. How could you do that to me, you know. So interested in myself, God's love is not yet perfected in me. And the more God's love is perfected in me, the less there is of me, the self-life. Now, he that saith he abides in him ought also then to walk even as he walked. He's our example. Look at his life. Study his life. Jesus said, come unto me, all ye that labor and are heavy laden, and I will give you rest. Take my yoke upon you and learn of me. Learn about him. Study him. Because if I abide in him, then I ought to be walking as he walked, giving my life in concern and care for others. How many times you read in the New Testament, and Jesus, looking upon them, had compassion upon them. Whenever he saw a person in need, he was always moved with compassion. He was touched in his heart to reach out and to help those that were in need. Now, if you see a brother in need and you shut up your heart towards that brother, then how can you say that God's love is dwelling in you? You're not walking as he walked. You're not being touched as he was touched with the weaknesses, the infirmities of others. Brethren, I write no new commandment unto you, but an old commandment which you've had from the beginning. And the old commandment is the word which you have heard from the beginning. Again, a new commandment I write unto you, which thing is true in him and in you, because the darkness is past, and the true light now shines. And he who says he is in the light and hates his brother is in darkness even until now. But he that loves his brother abides in light, and there is no occasion of stumbling in him. But he that hates his brother is in darkness and walks in darkness and doesn't know where he's going because the darkness has blinded his eyes. What is darkness? Hatred. What is walking in darkness? Hating. Now, is there someone that you are really upset with and you really hate them? You're walking in darkness. I can't stand them. I hate them. Look out. Look out. You're walking in darkness. You may say you're in the light, but you're deceiving yourself. You're blind. You're stumbling along. You can't see where you're going. The darkness has blinded your eyes. There's nothing so blinding as hatred. When your heart is filled with bitterness and hatred towards someone, you become blind to any value or good that might exist there. You don't want to see it. Love is like a light. No occasion of stumbling for that man who walks in love. Love lights the path. This basically is the whole teaching of Christ and the gospel all summed up in this concept of love and loving God and loving each other. And really, as John said, his commandment isn't grievous. It's really rather wonderful. It's very healthy to love people. It's very unhealthy to hate. Hatred and bitterness create chemicals that have a destructive effect upon your body physically. Love produces chemicals that cause you to glow. You ever see a person in love? How they glow? There are chemicals that are being created in their glands that just, you know, brings a glow to life when you love. But when you have hatred, other chemicals eat you up. Sap. Take away, shrivel your skin, and make you look ugly. Oh, that we would learn the simple lesson of love.
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1: Father, we desire tonight that your love be perfected in us, that we might walk as he walked, react as he reacted, love as he loved. Oh Lord, work in our hearts. Through thy love, not just in words, but in deed and in truth. And so may we show our Savior to the world. In Jesus' name, amen.
0: 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That's right here on the next edition of The Word for Today.

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1: Nancy DeMoss Wagamuth has been recently showing us why women should prioritize their homes. This generated a question.
2: Got an email yesterday from a woman who said, I would like to hear about a woman who is a wife and whose children are grown and out of the home. What is her role in this season of her life? How is she to spend her days when the needs at home are less? Well, I'm so glad she asked.
1: This is Revive Our Hearts with Nancy DeMoss Wagamuth, author of Adorned. For Friday, July 31st, I'm Dana Gresh. That listener question we just heard leads us straight back to the True Woman Manifesto. You're becoming quite familiar with this document by now. It's really an important one for our day. You can read it at truewomanmanifesto.com. And you can also join thousands of women from 80 countries in signing it. Nancy's been teaching point by point through this document. And today she begins with our next declaration.
2: Says we will live out the mandate of Titus 2. As older women, modeling godliness and training younger women to be pleasing to God in every respect. As younger women, receiving instruction with meekness and humility and aspiring to become mature women of God who in turn will train the next generation. Now that's a long sentence, but the bottom line is that as true women of God, we have a responsibility and a privilege to be involved in passing the baton of faith on to the next generation. In fact, the basic biblical model and mandate of discipleship applies to everyone, male or female. Psalm 145, here's the model. One generation shall commend your works to another and shall declare your mighty acts. It's one generation telling another, telling the next, telling the next. God's plan is that each successive generation should pass on to the next an understanding of the works of God, including the greatest work of redemption through Christ. So every believer, every child of God, every Christian is to first grow up in Christ. Become a mature believer yourself. You're not supposed to stay a baby Christian. There's nothing wrong with, you know, acting like a five-year-old when you're five. But if you're still acting like a five-year-old when you're 25 or 55, there's something wrong with that picture. There's nothing wrong with acting like a baby believer when you're a baby believer. But we're supposed to grow up in Christ. And then we are supposed to become fruitful ourselves. Having spiritual children, reproducing spiritually, pointing others to Christ, helping them become mature in Christ. That's the thought behind what the Apostle Paul says in 2 Timothy chapter 2, verse 2. What you have heard from me in the presence of many witnesses, entrust to faithful men who will be able to teach others also. So there should always be this spiritual reproduction going on. Spiritual mothering, spiritual parenting, having spiritual children. Now, in this matter of spiritual reproduction, we cannot say too much about the power of a life message, the importance of modeling. And that's why we say in the manifesto that as older women, we are to model godliness and then train younger women. Modeling and training, modeling and training. You need both. Jesus says in Luke chapter 6, verse 40, everyone, when he has been fully trained, will be like his teacher. Notice it doesn't say he will know what his teacher knows. It says he will become like his teacher. You become like the people you hang around with. And we produce after our own kind. We have to live with what we produce. That's why it's so important that we model what we want those coming behind us to be. That we don't just tell them what's right, but that we demonstrate it to them. The Apostle Paul had this understanding in Philippians chapter 4, verse 9. He says, what you have learned and received and heard and seen in me, practice these things and the God of peace will be with you. That's quite a statement to be able to make. I mean, could you say to the women around you, particularly the younger women who are watching your life, whatever you've seen me do, you do it and God will bless your life. The way you've seen me pray, the way you've seen me love in a difficult marriage or love a difficult child, the way you've seen me use my time, the way you've seen me or heard me use my tongue, the way you've seen me respond to pressure, the way you see me respond to bad news or health challenges. You respond in that way, and God will bless your life. See, ladies, we can't train others. We are training others by who we are, by the way we live. And we can't teach them one thing and then live another thing, because you know what they're more likely to follow? The way we live. In 1 Thessalonians 1, Paul says, our gospel came to you not only in word, but also in power and in the Holy Spirit and with full conviction. You say, wow, I'd like to have that kind of ministry where my ministry is with power and with conviction and with the Holy Spirit. You know how it happened? Paul says, you know what kind of men we proved to be among you for your sake. You saw our lives. And you became imitators of us and of the Lord. Paul is saying, when you imitated me, you imitated Christ. And then verse 7, so that you became an example to all the believers in Macedonia and in Achaia. You see the spiritual generations there? Paul says, I followed Christ, not perfectly, but humbly and consistently. And you saw our example. You saw how we lived. You imitated our example. And then you became an example to others who imitated your example. And that's how the Christian faith is propagated. Now, like childbirth, spiritual parenting requires labor and travail. It's not easy. Paul says in Galatians 4:19, he says, my little children, for whom I am again in the anguish of childbirth, until Christ is formed in you. Paul says, this is labor. There's childbearing. There's pain involved here. There's travail, some of the translations say, till Christ be formed in you. It takes travail to be a spiritual mentor, to be a spiritual mother. Colossians 1, Paul says, we proclaim Christ, warning and teaching everyone with all wisdom, that we may present everyone mature in Christ. For this I toil, struggling with all his energy that he powerfully works within me. So it's toil and it's travail, but it's not your strength. It's not your energy. It's the power of Christ living and working in and through you. Now in Titus 2, and this passage is referred to at this point in the True Woman Manifesto, in Titus 2, the discipling mandate is applied more specifically to us as women. Older women, verse 3 says, are to be reverent in behavior, not slanderers or slaves to much wine. That's the modeling, the life message, the example. And they are to teach what is good and so train the young women to love their husbands and children, to be self-controlled, pure, working at home, kind, and submissive to their own husbands, that the word of God may not be reviled. That gives us a mission statement, a vision for every Christian woman's life in every season of your life. Because you are always either an older woman, or a younger woman, or both. So at every season of your life, this is your mandate, to be modeling and mentoring younger women as an older woman, and as a younger woman, to be receiving that mentoring so that you can become that godly older woman who will turn around and mentor and disciple others. The process, the progression should never stop. So older women, what is our duty? And I can say our, because I'm in that category. You decide which category you're in. But let me say this, every woman is an older woman to someone. So even you 16-year-olds, what is your responsibility toward younger women? To model and to train. That is our duty. Your life is not your own. God has taught you his ways. He's brought others into your life. He's made his word real to you, and you have an obligation and a stewardship to pass that on to others. As we get older, we are not to sit back and retire and vegetate. Our calling is not to take it easy, to play cards, to be free from responsibility. Ladies, we have a mission. We have a calling. We have a responsibility, and it's not just for people like me who are teaching the word in public settings. It's for every Christian woman. This is our primary responsibility, teaching the next generation by our life and by our training. And if we don't fulfill that calling, who in the world do you think will? Why do you think it is that we have such a breach now that so many young adults who have grown up in Christian homes and Christian churches are leaving the faith, many of them never to return? Could it be that we have fallen short in our responsibility to disciple them? It starts with your life. Your life is to create hunger and thirst. That's what makes the gospel believable, desirable. You can't pass on to others what you don't possess yourself. You know, I've been teaching women for years, but the older I get, I'm becoming more and more conscious of the impact of my life, my example, my responses, not when I'm on the platform, but when I'm off the platform. And I think it's just my private life. People are watching. I'm teaching more off the platform than I am on the platform. And you are as well. And then not only modeling, but teaching and training. Now, let me say, you don't have to be a seminary graduate. It doesn't mean leading seminars or formal classroom settings or writing books. This training, this teaching happens life to life in real life contexts. It may take place in your kitchen. It may take place at a Starbucks. It may take place in the aisle of a church as a younger woman says to you, man, I've been really dealing with whoa, whoa, whoa, what toward my husband. And you say, boy, I can relate to that. I found myself there once. And here's how God has been walking me through that. Not that you are this great fount of knowledge, but that you can love and encourage and help spiritually mother these younger women. Ladies, we have got to keep our heads in the game as we get older. We've been there. We've done that. We want to take it easy. This is not a time to be lazy. It's not a time to be selfish. We need to stay intentional. And I'm so thankful that I've seen ladies in their 60s, 70s, 80s, and 90s staying intentional, focusing on the women around them. We need to remind ourselves this is our purpose for today. This is our purpose for the rest of our lives, is to be investing in the lives of younger women. We look around at these younger women, and honestly, sometimes my temptation is to think, why don't they get with the program? It's to be critical, to point the finger. But we have to point the finger at ourselves as older women and say, if they're not getting it, have we failed our responsibility to be investing in their lives, to be modeling and training? We failed our responsibility to be investing.

at every season in my life to this present day. And if you will let older women into your life, if you will invite them into your life, if you will be proactive about getting them in your life, it will save you much pain and hardship and harm and danger down the road. I was talking with one of our younger women on our staff the other day, and she said, you know, so many younger women today don't see this as a mandate. And then sadly, our churches are broken so many times into age groups. And so it's set up for young women just to hang around with other young people. Well, break out of that, son. The world places a premium on youth, doesn't it? And it discards the wisdom and the input of older people. But God places a premium on the wisdom and the experience of those who are older. Not because they have done it flawlessly. And I think what scares a lot of older women is thinking how much they have blown it. And thinking, I don't really have anything to offer. Teach out of your failures. Teach out of your regrets, what you wish you could go back and do over again. And don't come in and teach as the holy one who knows all because you don't know it all. Older women, we need to come as learners too. Because we have a lot we can learn from these younger believers as they influence our lives. So whether we're older or younger, we are not just to drift aimlessly through life, letting life just happen to us. I think that's what most people do. Life just happens to them. We are to live purposeful, intentional lives, pressing forward, pursuing growth and godly goals. And I want to tell you, I have found that as I get older, I found that's harder. I was a very goal sort of person when I was a younger woman. At my birthdays, New Year's, my dad was kind of this way. He'd have us at, you know, New Year's Eve, New Year's Day, making goals for the year. I remember when I was 18, sitting next to my dad in a church service, and he leaned over and he whispered, "Honey, what are your 50-year goals?" Well, to that point, I confess I had not thought a lot about my 50-year goals. But I did write out my 50-year goals at that point. Well, 68 is a whole lot closer today than it seemed back then. But now I'm thinking about making goals, and sometimes just the thought of making goals makes me a little tired. I want to just, at times, just coast a little bit for a little while. And I'm needing this encouragement to keep pressing into grace, keep pressing into growth. Don't stop growing. Don't stop giving. Don't stop serving. Older women, this is a call to be countercultural, to swim upstream in the way we live our lives and in what we're teaching these younger women. Those Titus 2 qualities, if you look at them, they focus on mostly on the domestic sphere. And the enemy wants to lure us and those younger women out of that realm, entices us to think that another sphere of life might be more fulfilling or more vital, including ministry. I find so many younger women who are sacrificing their marriages and their families on the altar of ministry, serving the Lord. There is something wrong with that picture. So to call these women, these younger women, to love their husbands, to love their children, to be obedient to their husbands, to be keepers at home, this is radically countercultural. But there's a need for those basics. In training younger women, what it means to have a love for their homes and their families. That may seem natural to you after 47 years of marriage, but it's not natural to some of those younger women. And even some of these basic skills about how to keep a home. Now, Titus 2 certainly is much more than this, but I'm finding there are many younger women today who've not been parented. They've not had mothers who taught them how to cook, how to clean, basic skills, how to love, how to give, how to serve. So much of that just has not been there for them. So bring them under your wing, take them under your wing and give them an example, give them training. When I started teaching the word to women, these kinds of qualities in Titus 2, they would not have been considered radical or strange. But today they are the very opposite of the message that the world is pushing into the lives of younger women. What they're being told is do what makes you happy. Look for someone to love you. Indulge your senses. Pursue a career outside your home. Let someone else raise your kids. Your body is your own. Your husband has no right to lead your family. And on and on and on. Who is going to train them in God's ways that are, yes, countercultural, but that will put them in sync with the creator of the universe and will help them fulfill their God-created purpose? Now, as we close this session, I want to just share an email that I received a few years ago. That ties together

0: this session about spiritual mothering and the last session where we talked about embracing children as a blessing, whether your own children or others. And I pulled out this email. I thought of it this morning as I was coming to the studio and hadn't read it for a while, but it was just such a blessing again to read this and to see the fruit and the reward of passing on the legacy of faith and investing your life in the next generation. This email with a subject line said, "Happy Mother's Day. Dear Ms. DeMoss, I wanted to drop you a note to tell you how much your ministry has meant to me over the years. Your commitment and love for the Lord have been a shining testimony. From when I was a young age, you have been an inspiration and encouragement in my life." This woman now is a young, single mom, probably in her 30s. She says, "I remember years ago when you took all of us girls out for a fun night, including pizza, a play, and a slumber party. The next morning, you spoke to us on our level, encouraging us to cultivate a spirit of gratefulness. You had us put it into practice by writing letters to our family members expressing our gratefulness." By the way, I don't remember that little example, or I had to be prompted, but she remembers. She said, "I've recently listened to your radio broadcast on discontentment, which is something I struggle with at times. I recall when I was a girl that you used to wear a blue sapphire ring on your left ring finger. When I inquired about it, you explained it was a reminder that you are the bride of Christ. You said a relationship with him was the most important one anyone could ever have, and that he was your other half. I know I have thought of this recently as I am single, and sometimes I wish for someone with skin on to be there as my companion and helper. So when I start to get down, I remind myself, as you told me years ago, that Christ can be my other half, and I take great comfort in that. I know you may not realize how a simple conversation could touch a young girl and continue to influence her throughout her life. I chose to write to you today because although you may not have biological children here on earth, your spiritual motherhood and its impact has been among the greatest blessings of my life. Thank you for being a shining example of Christ-likeness. Happy Mother's Day." She signed it, "One of your many spiritual children, Mary." Let me just read to you a little bit of what I wrote back to her because it really summarizes my heart about what we've been talking about. "Dear Mary, it's a great joy to see how the Lord has worked in your life over the years and to sense your heart to follow him. The neat thing for me to think about is how the Lord may want to use you to touch the lives of younger women. I was probably pretty close to the age you are now when some of the things you describe below took place. I had no idea then how some of those little things would impact the lives of you girls. I just wanted to love and encourage you. God in his grace caused those seeds to take root and to produce fruit for his glory. I'm so thrilled to see how many of those kids are walking with the Lord today and serving him in different ways. Now God has given you a precious little girl to disciple and undoubtedly has put others in your sphere of influence. I pray that your life will be a fragrance of Christ to them and that one day you will have the joy of receiving a note that will bless you as much as your note has blessed me this week. Love, Nancy." That's what it's about. It's about the love of Christ flowing through us into the lives of those around us, fulfilling that Titus 2 mandate as older women to be modeling godliness, investing in the lives of younger women, and younger women receiving instruction with meekness and humility, aspiring to become mature women of God who will in turn train the next generation.
1: What does a mentor look like in real life? Nancy DeMoss Wolgemuth has been painting a picture for us. The teaching you heard today is largely drawn from Nancy's book, Adorned. 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If you enjoy hearing Nancy's teaching day by day, if it's valuable to you, would you be a part of keeping the ministry available? We heard not too long ago from a listener named Christy. She wrote to thank Nancy for her hard work and faithfulness, and she said, two series you have taught stick out to me. The first was your teaching in Titus on mentoring. After going through it, I knew God had a purpose for it in my life. I was asked a couple of weeks later to speak at our women's retreat, and that is what the Lord directed me to teach on. Isn't that great? And she said she now mentors two young women. I love that. Christy said she was also impacted by Nancy's teaching on trusting God to write your story. Christy wrote, I knew God was going to use that in my life. My husband was diagnosed with a brain tumor, and he later died. Wow. We're so sorry for your loss, Christy. She goes on to write, the foundation for trusting God had been laid in my heart and kept me on the right track. Thank you for allowing God to use you. And thank you, Christy, for sharing. Just a reminder that our listeners make this program possible. 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Monday, we're beginning a look at the various seasons in a woman's life. We'll hear what Nancy has to say about singleness. She didn't marry until she was 57 years old, so she's thought a lot about how to embrace singleness as a sweet gift from the Lord. Have a great weekend, and please be back for Revive Our Hearts. 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
1: With SRN News, I'm Rich Thomason in Washington. Could peace break out in the Mideast? President Trump has words of an agreement that would see Hamas lay down its arms in Gaza and Israel pull back its troops.
2: The president has announced a deal on social media, saying it will be carried out in structured phases. Trump says Hamas will disarm and Israel will withdraw its forces from Gaza. But many hurdles and conditions remain to wind down the war. Neither Hamas nor Israel has given any indication that a deal has been reached. The U.S. backed ceasefire was reached 9 months ago, but negotiations between Israel and Hamas have deadlocked over the implementation of its second phase, including the disarmament of Hamas and the reconstruction of Gaza. Mike Hemp in Washington.
1: No reports of trouble with water quality among customers of more than 30 Minnesota water utilities hit by cyber attacks earlier this week. The culprit or culprits unknown, but last month the FBI had warned that Iranian hackers have been looking at American water and wastewater systems. President Trump says it's time to get non-English-speaking illegal alien truckers off America's highways. He says they're to blame for numerous deaths and injuries on the roads.
3: Just a few weeks ago, a Pennsylvania state trooper was killed by an illegal alien from Haiti driving a semi-truck. He was let in by Joe Biden and the open border policy of the Biden administration. By the way, today we have the safest border in the history of our country.
1: The president announcing the Freedom Haulers Initiative, the aim to encourage veterans with experience driving big military vehicles to consider trucking as a career. And Mr. Trump may withdraw the attorney general nomination of Todd Blanche until after the midterm elections. The Dow futures up 268 points. NASDAQ futures ahead 334. This is SRN News. Congress addresses Title IX.
4: The landmark 1972 law bars discrimination based on sex, but lately transgender people have been trying to use it to allow males into female restrooms, locker rooms, and onto female sports teams. Now Republicans in Congress are moving to address the problem, advancing a bill that would clearly define male and female for purposes of interpreting Title IX. The legislation has reached the House floor. If passed, it would go next to the Senate. Michael Harrington reporting.
1: The Trump administration is investigating allegations that a high school teacher in the Denver school district required students of the same sex to kiss in front of a class, and a district in Washington state displayed vials of testosterone in an LGBT Pride Month exhibit. The probes will determine whether the districts violated a federal law giving parents the right to opt out of school evaluations on topics including sex behavior or attitudes. This is SRN News. Experts warn against getting caught up in a new tanning craze, a warning for all, but especially for young people.
5: The American Cancer Society says that more than 100,000 new melanoma cases will be diagnosed in the U.S. in 2026. Melanoma is a potentially life-threatening form of cancer. About 8,500 people are expected to die this year from melanoma. A medical research team at Northwestern University looked at the cellular level of tanning bed users and found they had nearly three times the risk of developing melanoma. And as anyone who has had skin cancer removed knows, it can leave one heck of a scar. I'm Lisa Dwyer.
1: Federal regulators clearing the way for robo-taxis without steering wheels or eventually even brake pedals. The National Highway Traffic Safety Administration has proposed a rule allowing robo-taxis to operate without brake pedals, but that proposal still pending. SRNNews.com.
6: Unshackled of Pacific Garden Mission presents History's Greatest Sermons, where we share the personal history of godly men who brought forth the truth of the gospel in powerful sermons to a world long ago. Can you imagine sitting at the feet of one of history's greatest preachers and hearing their greatest sermons? Picture yourself on an old wooden pew in Charles Spurgeon's London Church, or perched in a tree in the fields of a George Whitfield revival, or striding down the sawdust trail at a Billy Sunday prayer meeting. Whatever the scene, hearing these great sermons from the past will be as fitting to today's Christians as the day they were first preached. And now, here are your hosts, Tim Lundeen and Kelly Robbins.
7: Morning, Kelly. Welcome back.
8: Thanks, and to you too, Tim.
7: It's good to see you. Mm-hmm. This is part two of a sermon. So if you're on radio, I sure hope you were with us last week. And either way, if you want, download the app or visit us online. You can always listen to part one there, and you can listen to our entire library of history's greatest sermons. Yeah. But like I said, this is a part two. Kelly, remind us who we're hearing from and what it's all about.
8: This was Charles Finney.
7: Right.
8: And he began as a lawyer. But in his legal studies, they required an understanding of the Mosaic law. This led his curious mind to dig into the Bible, to delve deeper. And ultimately, the Lord used it to convert him, to bring him unto himself. His work as an evangelist, a theology professor, and college president was all influenced by the study of the law.
7: Right.
8: And you'll hear him speaking to crowds kind of like he's talking to a jury. That note comes clear. Or presenting a case.
7: Yeah.
8: So he lays things out. You'll hear it today. In part one, we heard Finney define what it means to overcome the world. Who overcomes? That would be the person born of the world, you and me and everybody.
7: Which is everybody, you know, right.
8: And ultimately becoming born again and born of the Spirit of God. He's just about to launch into the how.
7: Right. And I actually want to know how Charles Finney would explain that. So let's listen into Charles Finney and part two of his sermon, Victory Over the World Through Faith.
9: But we must pass to inquire how this victory over the world is achieved. The great agent is the Holy Spirit. Without him, no good result is ever achieved in the Christian's heart or life. The text you observe says, "This is the victory that overcometh the world, even our faith." But here the question might be raised. Does this mean that faith of itself overcomes the world, or is this the meaning, that we overcome by or through our faith? Doubtless the latter is the precise meaning. Believing in God and having realizing impressions of His truth and character made upon our mind by the Holy Ghost, given to those who truly believe, we gain the victory over the world. Faith implies three things: perception of truth, an interest in it, the committal or giving up of the mind to be interested and controlled by these objects of faith. Perception of the truth must come first in order, for there can be no belief of unknown and unperceived truth. Next, there must be an interest in the truth, which shall wake up the mind to fixed and active attention. And thirdly, there must be a voluntary committal of the mind to the control of truth. The mind must wholly yield itself up to God to be governed entirely by His will and to trust Him and Him alone as its own present and eternal portion. Again, faith receives Christ. The mind first perceives Christ's character and His relations to us, sees what He does for us, and then deeply feeling its own need of such a Savior and of such a work wrought in and for us as Jesus alone can do, it goes forth to receive and embrace Jesus as its own Savior. This action of the soul in receiving and embracing Christ is not sluggish. It is not a state of dozing quietism. No, it involves the soul's most strenuous activity. And this committal of the soul must become a glorious, living, energizing principle. The mind not only perceiving, but yielding itself up with the most fervent intensity to be Christ's and to receive all the benefits of His salvation into our own souls. Again, faith receives Christ into the soul as King in all His relations to rule over the whole being, to have our heart's supreme confidence and affection, to receive the entire homage of our obedience and adoration, to rule, in short, over us, and fulfill all the functions of Supreme King over our whole moral being. Within our very souls, we receive Christ to live and energize there, to reign forever there as on his own rightful throne. Now, a great many seem to stop short of this entire and perfect committal of their whole soul to Christ. They stop short, perhaps, with merely perceiving the truth, satisfied and pleased that they have learned the theory of the gospel. Or perhaps some go one step further and stop with being interested, with having their feelings excited by the things of the gospel, thus only going to the second stage. Or perhaps they seem to take faith, but not Christ. They think to believe, but after all do not cordially and with all the heart welcome Christ himself into the soul. All these various steps stop short of really taking hold of Christ. They, none of them, result in giving the victory over the world. The true Bible doctrine of faith represents Christ as coming into the very soul. Behold, I stand at the door and knock. If any man hear my voice and open the door, I will come into him and sup with him and he with me. What could more forcibly and beautifully teach the doctrine that by faith Christ is introduced into the very soul of the believer to dwell there by his gracious presence? Since my mind has been drawn to the subject, I have been astonished to see how long I have been in a purblind state of perception in respect to this particular view of faith. Of a long time I had scarcely seen it. Now I see it beaming forth in lines of glory on almost every page. The Bible seems to blaze with the glorious truth. Christ in the soul, the hope of glory. God, Christ, dwelling in our body as in a temple. I am amazed that a truth so rich and so blessed should have been seen so dimly when the Bible reveals it so plainly. Christ received into the very soul by faith, and thus brought into the nearest possible relations to our heart and life. Christ himself becoming the all-sustaining power within us, and thus securing the victory over the world. Christ living and energizing in our hearts. This is the great central truth in the plan of sanctification. And this no Christian should fail to understand as he values the victory over the world and the living communion of the soul with its Maker. It is in the very nature of the case impossible that if faith receive Christ into the soul, it should not overcome the world. If the new birth actually brings the mind into this new state and brings Christ into the soul, then, of course, Christ will reign in that soul. The supreme affections will be yielded most delightfully to him, and the power of the world over that mind will be broken. Christ cannot dwell in any soul without absorbing the supreme interest of that soul. And this is, of course, equivalent to giving the victory over the world. He who does not habitually overcome the world is not born of God. In saying this, I do not intend to affirm that a true Christian may not sometimes be overcome by sin, but I do affirm that overcoming the world is the general rule and falling into sin is only the exception. This is the least that can be meant by the language of our text and by similar declarations which often occur in the Bible, just as in the passage, "He that is born of God doth not commit sin, and he cannot sin because he is born of God." Nothing less can be meant than this. that he cannot sin uniformly, cannot make sinning his business, and can sin, if at all, only occasionally and aside from the general current of his life. In the same manner, we should say of a man who is in general truthful that he is not a liar. I will not contend for more than this respecting either of these passages, but for so much as this I must contend, that the newborn souls here spoken of do in general overcome the world. The general fact respecting them is that they do not sin and are not in bondage to Satan. The affirmations of Scripture respecting them must at least embrace their general character. What is a religion good for that does not overcome the world? What is the benefit of being born into such a religion if it leave the world still swaying its dominion over our hearts? What avails a new birth, which after all fails to bring us into a likeness to God, into the sympathies of his family and of his kingdom, which leaves us still in bondage to the world and to Satan? What can there be of such a religion more than the name? With what reason can any man suppose that such a religion fits his heart for heaven, supposing it leaves him earthly-minded, sensual, and selfish? We see why it is that the infidels have proclaimed the gospel of Christ to be a failure. You may not be aware that of late, infidels have taken the ground that the gospel of Christ is a failure. They maintain that it professes to bring men out from the world, but fails to do so, and hence is manifestly a failure. Now, you must observe that the Bible does indeed affirm, as infidels say, that those who are truly born of God do overcome the world. This we cannot deny and should not wish to deny. Now, if the infidel can show that the new birth fails to produce this result, he has carried his point, and we must yield ours. This is perfectly plain, and there can be no escape for us. But the infidel is in fault in his premises. He assumes the current Christianity of the age as a specimen of real religion and builds his estimate upon this. He proves, as he thinks, and perhaps proves truly, that the current Christianity does not overcome the world. We must demur to his assuming this current Christianity as real religion. For this religion of the mass of nominal professors did not answer the descriptions given of true piety in the Word of God. And, moreover, if this current type of religion were all that the gospel and the divine spirit can do for lost men, then we might as well give up the point in controversy with the infidel. For such a religion could not give us much evidence of coming from God, and would be of very little value to man, so little as scarcely to be worth contending for. Truly, if we must take the professedly Christian world as Bible Christians, who would not be ashamed and confounded in attempting to confront the infidel? We know but too well that the great mass of professed Christians do not overcome the world. And we should be confounded quickly if we were to maintain that they do. Those professed Christians themselves know that they do not overcome the world. Of course, they could not testify concerning themselves that in their own case the power of the gospel is exemplified. In view of facts like these, I have often been astonished to see ministers setting themselves to persuade their people that they are really converted, trying to lull their fears and sustain their tottering hopes. Vain efforts. Those same ministers, it would seem, must know that they themselves do not overcome the world, and equally well must they know that their people do not. How fatal then to the soul must be such efforts to heal the hurt of God's professed people slightly, crying, "Peace, peace," when there is no peace. Let us sift this matter to the bottom pushing the inquiry, do the great mass of professed Christians really overcome the world? It is a fact beyond question that with them, the things of this world are the realities, and the things of God are mere theories. Who does not know that this is the real state of great multitudes in the nominal church? Let the searching inquiry run through this congregation. What are those things that set your soul on fire, that stir up your warmest emotions and deeply agitate your nervous system? Are these the things of earth or the things of heaven, the things of time or the things of eternity, the things of self or the things of God? How is it when you go into your closets? Do you go there to seek and find God? Do you in fact find there a present God? And do you hold communion there as a friend with friend? How is this? Now, you certainly should know that if your state is such that spiritual things are mere theories and speculations, you are altogether worldly and nothing more. It would be egregious folly and falsehood to call you spiritual-minded, and for you to think yourself spiritual would be the most fatal and foolish self-deception. You give none of the appropriate proofs of being born of God. Your state is not that of one who is personally acquainted with God and who loves him personally with supreme affection. Until we can put away from the minds of men the common error that the current Christianity of the church is true Christianity, we can make but little progress in converting the world. For, in the first place, we cannot save the church itself from bondage to the world in this life, nor from the direst doom of the hypocrite in the next. We cannot unite and arm the church in vigorous onset upon Satan's kingdom so that the world may be converted to God. We cannot even convince intelligent men of the world that our religion is from God and brings to fallen men a remedy for their depravity. For if the common Christianity of the age is the best that can be, and this does not give men the victory over the world, what is it good for? And if it really is of little worth or none, how can we hope to make thinking men prize it as of great value? There are but very few infidels who are as much in the dark as they profess to be on these points. There are very few of that class of men who are not acquainted with some humble Christians, whose lives commend Christianity and condemn their own ungodliness. Of course, they know the truth, that there is a reality in the religion of the Bible, and they blind their own eyes selfishly and most foolishly when they try to believe that the religion of the Bible is a failure and that the Bible is therefore a fabrication. Deep in their heart lies the conviction that here and there are men who are real Christians, who overcome the world and live by a faith unknown to themselves. In how many cases does God set some burning examples of Christian life before those wicked, skeptical men to rebuke them for their sin and their skepticism? Perhaps their own wife, their children, their neighbors, or their servants. By such means, the truth is lodged in their mind, and God has a witness for himself in their consciences. I have perhaps before mentioned a fact which occurred at the South and was stated to me by a minister of the gospel who was acquainted with the circumstances of the case. There resided in that region a very worldly and a most ungodly man who held a great slave property and was withal much given to horse racing. Heedless of all religion and avowedly skeptical, he gave full swing to every evil propensity. But wicked men must one day see trouble. And this man was taken sick and brought to the very gates of the grave. His weeping wife and friends gather round his bed and begin to think of having some Christian called in to pray for the dying man's soul. "Husband," said the anxious wife, Shall I not send for our minister to pray with you before you die? No, he said. I know him of old. I have no confidence in him. I have seen him too many times at horse races. There he was my friend, and I was his, but I don't want to see him now. But who shall we get then? Continued the wife. Send for my slave Tom, replied he. He is one of my hostlers. I have often overheard him praying, and I know he can pray. Besides, I have watched his life and his temper, and I never saw anything in him inconsistent with Christian character. Call him in. I should be glad to hear him pray. Tom comes slowly and modestly in, drops his hat at the door, looks on his sick and dying master. Tom, said the dying skeptic, do you ever pray? Do you know how to pray? Can you pray for your dying master and forgive him? Oh, yes, massa, with all my heart. He drops on his knees and pours out a prayer for his soul. Now, the moral of this story is obvious. Place the skeptic on his dying bed, let that solemn hour arrive, and the inner convictions of his heart be revealed, and he knows of at least one man who is a Christian. He knows one man whose prayers he values more than all the friendship of all his former associates. He knows now that there is such a thing as Christianity, and yet you cannot suppose that he has this moment learned a lesson he never knew before. No, he knew just as much before. An honest hour has brought the inner convictions of his soul to light. Infidels generally know more than they have honesty enough to admit. The great error of those who profess religion but are not born of God is this. They are trying to be Christians without being born of God. They need to have that done to them, which is said of Adam. God breathed into him the breath of life, and he became a living soul. Their religion has in it none of the breath of God. It is a cold, lifeless theory. There is none of the living vitality of God in it. It is perhaps a heartless orthodoxy, and they may take a flattering unction to their hearts that their creed is sound. But do they love that truth which they profess to believe? They think it may be that they have zeal, and that their zeal is right, and their heart right. But is their soul on fire for God and his cause? Where are they and what are they doing? Are they spinning out some fond theory or defending it at the point of the sword? Ah, do they care for souls? Does their heart tremble for the interests of Zion? Does their love for God and for souls set their orthodoxy and their creeds on fire so that every truth burns in their souls and glows forth from their very faces? If so, then you will not see them absent from the prayer meetings, but you will see that divine things take hold of their soul with overwhelming interest and power. You will see them living Christians, burning and shining lights in the world. Brethren, it cannot be too strongly impressed on every mind that the decisive characteristic of true religion is energy, not apathy. That its vital essence is life, not death.
7: That was Charles Finney, portrayed by John Green. Now, the foundational scripture that Charles Finney used was 1 John chapter 5, verse 4, and it says this, "Whoever is born of God overcomes the world." And he said simply, well, we overcome the world through faith, and the agent is the Holy Spirit. Something Charles Finney said was, without him, no good result is ever achieved in the Christian's heart or life.
8: You can faith without the Holy Spirit, but nothing good is achieved by it. It is empty.
7: Right.
8: It's doing the dues.
7: Now, to the maybe experienced or learned of those among our listeners, there's a bit of controversy around Charles Finney.
10: Okay.
7: Now, we don't often do this. We've had a number of great sermons and great ministers from the past, and we don't often pick on them. Okay, but I'm going to pick on Charles Finney for a minute here. Some of the criticism mounted against him was this cooperative element in our salvation, that we do something and it allows God to do whatever he needs to do, which rubs the fur the wrong way on a lot of people. They're like, well, it's entirely of God. There's nothing we can do. It's not a works-based thing.
10: However, without derailing you, you used a word that is important in that, allow.
7: Mm.
10: Our part is to allow, not to do, but we can say no. And if we say no and put up the blockade, we stymie the Holy Spirit. We stop him completely.
7: Right. So I was curious to know what Charles Finney would say.
10: Okay.
7: When it came to, well, if I'm to overcome the world, what do I need to do? And it was at least reassuring to hear him remind us that the agent isn't us.
10: Yes.
7: It's the Holy Spirit.
10: Correct.
7: You can try all you want.
10: Oh, yeah, no.
7: You know, but you can't just say like, well, I'll, you know, like I said, yeah, you can try all you want. The Holy Spirit is the only one who can bring us out of the world without completely, you know, rapturing us away from this planet. We're still here, but we need to live as though we've overcome.
10: He is one of God's great attributes is that he brings life from death.
7: Yeah.
10: And so even in our walk, things will be dead unless the Spirit fills them with life.
7: I do like he said, it's not about just being pleased with understanding the gospel.
10: Right.
7: Or even about being excited. Mm-hmm. That was really important because I feel like even today, especially in very hyper contemporary churches that are really, you step in and you're like, am I in church or is this a concert or something? Mm-hmm. They're hyping something up because to them it's an emotional experience.
10: Yes.
7: And he even challenges this. This is what, I don't know, 150 something plus years ago, more, 200 yes. years ago,
10: yeah.
7: saying what happens when we're excited about the good news? But we don't let Christ reign as king. Right. What kind of fake overcoming might we expect?
10: It becomes an experience
7: right.
10: that excites the serotonin in the brain, releases the serotonin. We leave feeling great, but then nothing comes of that.
7: Yeah.
10: And anything based on serotonin alone, as we all know, becomes addictive. You need a little bit more, a little bit more.
7: Or something more exciting comes along.
10: Then we'll go there.
7: More than happy to drop our faith completely.
10: Rushing here and there
7: yeah.
10: after, right?
7: So that was fascinating that he even mentioned it. It reminds me of these great sermons. They apply. Mm-hmm. It doesn't matter how old they are. They dealt with the same issues that we're dealing with today and the same struggles and triumphs that we get to experience today. They had them then as well. He also mentioned that idea of what sets your soul on fire, the things of the earth or the things of heaven.
10: Just take a few minutes and go, okay, where have I been lit up?
7: One concluding thought that really was important to me was you can't overcome the world if we're still of the world. And it reminded me of the prayer that Jesus prayed when he was praying for his disciples.
10: Yeah.
7: This was John chapter 17. Yes. And he said, protect them.
10: Yeah.
7: He wasn't saying, well, in order for them to overcome the world, God, just take them out of the world.
10: Right.
7: Just pull them out. We're done. He said, no, just protect them because we're going to need it.
10: Yeah.
7: We're really going to need it.
10: Yeah. I love in the Old Testament, I believe Hosea, the name of the Lord is a strong tower.
7: Yeah.
10: Those who call upon it run to them and are safe. And we need that even today. If you live in a country that feels safe, it actually isn't because you're in a foreign land.
7: Mm.
10: You are a citizen of the new creation, right? And so we all need to know where our protection lies.
7: And when we're truly of the kingdom of God, his commandments, his ways, his spirit within us, then we have truly overcome the world.
10: This has been History's Greatest Sermons, an Unshackled production of Pacific Garden Mission, produced and directed by Timothy Gregory. 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

0: Welcome to the Wisdom Journey with Stephen Davey. Jesus has just told his disciples that he's going to be rejected and killed. Now, without missing a beat, Jesus turns to all of them and raises the stakes even higher. He tells them that following him means denying yourself, taking up a cross daily, and letting him determine the direction of your life. Today, Stephen unpacks what that actually looks like.
1: I want you to imagine your life for a moment in terms of a corporate boardroom there in some powerful corporation. You got this long table surrounded with leather chairs in the executive boardroom. There's an executive committee of important people seated around that table, and each member represents a different aspect in your life. For instance, you have seated there your private self. In another chair is your work self, your moral self, your recreational self, your relational self, your financial self, and so on. This is the boardroom of yourself. Now, most of the time, there's conflict in that boardroom as decisions are made. Not every member agrees with one another. There's a lot of debate and argument. And eventually, though, there's a vote. It's typically not a unanimous vote, but the majority opinion rules. You know, I think the average person today thinks that following Jesus means you invite him to sit on that executive committee. You give Jesus a seat at the table. Maybe you even put him at the head of the table. You make him the chairman, and you give him a vote too. The truth is, beloved, the biblical perspective for a follower of Jesus Christ is that Jesus comes into that boardroom of yourself and fires every member of the committee. You see, being a consecrated disciple means saying to the Lord every day, there's only one vote, and Lord, that vote belongs to you. You run every area of self, every area of my life. Well, now the Lord has just informed his disciples of some news that doesn't exactly fit with the direction of the executive committee of disciples. Jesus told them that he would be rejected and killed and then resurrected 3 days later. And Matthew's account tells us that Peter, you know, he's sort of the committee chairman. He steps forward and tells the Lord that he's not going to vote for that. The other disciples, well, they're not going to vote for it either. Well, after the Lord rebukes Peter, they're all reminded that his mission really isn't up for a vote. And with that, the Lord now delivers even more surprising news. Without any apparent transition, he continues, and we're here for today's lesson in Luke chapter 9. He says here in verse 23, "If anyone would come after me, let him deny himself and take up his cross daily and follow me. For whoever would save his life will lose it, but whoever loses his life for my sake will save it. For what does it profit a man if he gains the whole world and loses or forfeits himself? For whoever is ashamed of me and of my words, of him will the Son of Man be ashamed when he comes in his glory and the glory of the Father and of the holy angels." Now, I got to tell you that I'm a little surprised by some theologians and pastors whom I greatly respect, people who hold to the doctrine of justification by faith alone. They come to a passage like this and effectively turn salvation into justification by faith plus works. Now, they don't come out and say it that way, but they use this passage as a checklist for genuine salvation. In other words, if you're ever ashamed of the Lord, well, you're probably not saved. Or if you're not willing to deny yourself at times, you're probably not saved. Or if you don't pick up your cross daily, you're probably not saved. If you're not willing to die for Christ at any moment, well, you're probably not saved either. Well, a passage like this then becomes a club that keeps Christians fearful that perhaps they're not measuring up. Well, first of all, beloved, the context here is not salvation. It's consecration. He's just informed his disciples that he's going to be killed. More than likely, he's told them it'll be the way of crucifixion, because he now talks to them about their own cross to bear. In other words, Jesus is now informing them that their lives aren't going to be represented by a crown, but by a cross. Now, keep in mind, Jesus tells them to do something daily. Take up your cross daily. So according to many, if on any given day you don't take up your cross, well, you either lost your salvation or you never had it to begin with. This kind of what I call graceless interpretation leads the believer to introspection and insecurity. And let me tell you, the conscientious believer is always led into discouragement because you just don't faithfully do it every day. Well, let me tell you, beloved, Jesus is not talking here about how to become a believer or how to even prove you're a believer. He's telling us how to live like a believer ought to be living. Warren Wiersbe put it so well when he wrote on this text that Jesus isn't talking about sonship. He's talking about discipleship. So what does it mean to carry your cross? Well, I'll tell you what it means. It means living a consecrated life. And here's how you do it. First, it's going to involve an attitude of humility. Again, Jesus says here in verse 23, if anyone would come after me, let him deny himself. Now, denying yourself doesn't mean depriving yourself of good desires and good things. Denying yourself means you surrender that self-centered life for a Christ-centered life. And that's going to demand humility because we'd really rather have the world revolve around us. Secondly, a consecrated life involves a daily priority. Jesus says here, let him deny himself and take up his cross daily. Well, taking up your cross daily is saying to the Lord, Lord, there's only one vote today on how I live my life, and I want you to know you have the only vote. The vote is all yours. This needs to be a daily priority. Why? Well, because you're going to face new challenges every day. On any given day, you're going to have new people come into your life. You're going to have new problems. You're going to have new forms of persecution. You might even have brand new temptations. Now, by the way, Jesus says something so obvious here that we easily miss it. He says, let him deny himself and take up his cross daily and follow me. That word follow means you get behind somebody and you travel along in the same direction. So don't miss what's so obvious. To follow Christ means he's determining the direction. If the Lord's doing the driving, and he ought to be, well, that means we're traveling at his speed. Sometimes the Lord picks up the pace, and we struggle to keep up. Sometimes he slows way down, too slow for our liking. But he's in the driver's seat, and there are no backseat drivers, by the way. Well, now the Lord delivers one more aspect of a consecrated life, and here it is. Thirdly, a consecrated life remembers a future accountability. In other words, we're not going to forget what's coming next, or in the future. Jesus says here in verse 26, for whoever is ashamed of me and of my words, of him will the Son of Man be ashamed. By the way, Jesus doesn't say the Son of Man will be finished with him or the Son of Man will reject him. No, he says the Son of Man will be ashamed of him. There's a coming day of accountability for every believer. It's called the judgment seat, the bema seat of Christ. Now, that judgment isn't to find out if you get into heaven. It's going to assess how you lived on earth in light of heaven. See, that bema seat will be a time of great gladness where we'll be rewarded, but also sadness. Sadness over what we didn't do for Christ. When we voted Christ down, there'll be great gladness because every faithful act of service to the Lord will be rewarded no matter what it is. So keep that in mind. Don't be ashamed of the gospel. Don't back down if you're ridiculed or rejected. Ask Jesus for courage to identify with him. Ask him for that today as you tell others about him. Now, with that, Jesus makes this interesting statement here in verse 27. There are some standing here who will not taste death until they see the kingdom of God. Well, now I believe that that refers to a little foretaste of the kingdom. And it's going to be given to three disciples on the Mount of Transfiguration. And that's described in the following verses, and we'll pick that up next time on our wisdom journey. In the meantime, how do you carry your cross? How do you live a consecrated life? With humility, with priority, and with a sense of remembering that future accountability. So, in the meantime, and maybe even today, make sure you go into that boardroom of your heart. You ought to do it every morning. And just, you know, just fire all the board members on that committee of self and restate to Jesus, there's only one vote that's going to count on how I live my life today. And Lord, that vote belongs to you alone. Well, until our next wisdom journey, beloved, may the grace of the Lord Jesus Christ and the love of God and the fellowship of the Holy Spirit be with you all. Amen.
0: That was Stephen Davey on the Wisdom Journey. 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

Before this next song, let's think about Peter. When he stepped out of the boat, it wasn't about perfect faith. It was about just enough faith to take the step. His footing was sure as long as he kept his eyes on Jesus. Let's do that today. Thanks for listening.

In Matthew 11, Jesus says, "Come to me, all who are weary and heavy laden, and I will give you rest. Take my yoke upon you and learn from me, for I am gentle and humble in heart, and you will find rest for your souls. For my yoke is easy and my burden is light." There are many times where we feel weary, where we feel tired. Many times we find ourselves carrying heavy burdens. Jesus invites us to come to him. He invites us to learn from him. Our situations may not get easier, but Jesus promises that we will find rest for our souls. When we start coming to Jesus and learning from him, we will find that his yoke is easy and his burden is light. As we learn about who Jesus is and spend time with him and in his word, we'll begin to find strength from him to continue to persevere through hard times. It's not easy. Jesus promises to be with us. No matter what you're walking through right now, God is with you, ready to strengthen and encourage you. Let's hold on to that thought as we head into this next song.

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Romans 15:13 says, may the God of hope fill you with joy and peace. Let's head into the next song.

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Before the next song, here's what God wants to tell you from Psalm 46, verse 10. Be still and know that I am God. Let's carry that promise into this next song.

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1: With SRN News, I'm Rich Thomason in Washington. President Trump's International Board of Peace announces a deal would see Hamas disarm and Israel withdraw its forces from Gaza.
2: The BBC has obtained the text of the four-page roadmap, which sets out a phased process linking Hamas's disarmament to a gradual Israeli military withdrawal and the deployment of a new Palestinian transitional authority backed by an international stabilization force, with neither Hamas nor Israel moving to the next phase until the other has fulfilled its commitments. Smaller groups in Gaza would disarm first before Hamas begins dismantling what they described as its state-like military infrastructure of tunnels, weapons depots, and production facilities. Israel has not yet commented.
1: That's the BBC Shaima Halil. Investigation underway following this week's cyber attacks targeting more than 30 water utilities in Minnesota. The FBI issued an advisory last week warning that Iranian hackers have been watching water and wastewater systems. No reports of any negative impact on water quality in the affected Minnesota communities. President Trump says it's a serious problem.
3: Last year alone, illegal aliens with commercial driver's licenses caused at least 30 deaths and many, many very seriously injured. As president, I made it our official policy to enforce English language requirements for truck drivers and support American truckers on American roadways.
1: And incentives are being offered to encourage Americans who drove large military vehicles to think about a career in trucking. Strong earnings reports from American tech giants, including Apple, have sent overseas stock markets soaring and Wall Street sharply higher this morning. The Dow is up about 181 points. The Nasdaq Composite Index ahead 280 points. This is SRN News. Christian leaders in Iraq do not believe the prime minister.
4: Ali al-Zaidi is calling all believers who fled the country during the ISIS years to come back. Local clergymen say maybe not yet. They point out that security concerns, which drove Christians out of Iraq in the first place, still haven't been addressed. ISIS is gone, but the Christian minority is still being persecuted by Iraq's huge Muslim majority, and the government isn't doing much to address the problem. One Christian leader says until safety returns, believers won't. Michael Harrington reporting.
1: A man has been sentenced to 6 months behind bars for ramming his car into the Chabad-Lubavitch World Headquarters in New York. The sentence clears the way for Dan Sohail of New Jersey, who was already spending 6 months in detention, to be released in about a week. Prosecutors had sought a stiffer sentence as a wider warning to those who might attack Jewish interests amid a dramatic rise in hate crimes against the Jewish population. This is SRN News. Doctors are learning more about the arrival in America of a devastating ailment.
5: New research says ancient mummy DNA provides firm evidence that European colonization brought smallpox to the Americas. The deadly disease struck Asia and Europe and eventually spread to the Americas, where it killed millions and devastated indigenous populations. Researchers found evidence of smallpox infection from two mummified individuals in South America, dating them back to the 16th century. Jason Walker reporting.
1: Federal regulators are clearing the way for robo-taxis without steering wheels or eventually even brake pedals. The National Highway Traffic Safety Administration has proposed a rule allowing robo-taxis to operate without brake pedals, but that proposal is still pending. More details, srnnews.com.
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8: Hi, I'm Johnny Erickson Tata. And do you ever get weary of waiting for God to act? Do you wait and wait, and then finally decide to take matters into your own hands? It happens to the best of people. Look at Abraham and Sarah. They get so weary of waiting for the son that God promised them, they decided to take matters into their own hands. They used their own resources, namely Hagar, their servant, and decided to make their own son, Ishmael. Not a good idea. Thankfully, Abraham learned his lesson, and so should we. The only acceptable response to God's merciful promises is to wait for God to act. And if he doesn't, wait some more. It's what I had to do when I broke my neck. I believed the promise that God would work it all out for my good. But it was years before I actually experienced it. Friend, God's promises are never to be rushed. So take heart and wait on the Lord.

0: When we come across a difficult passage of Scripture, one that seems to have a number of different interpretations from credible theologians, how do we determine which interpretation is correct? Alistair Begg shares some biblical wisdom and fundamental principles as he wrestles with this dilemma today on Truth for Life.
1: Daniel chapter 9 and verse 20. While I was speaking and praying, confessing my sin and the sin of my people Israel, and presenting my plea before the Lord my God for the holy hill of my God, while I was speaking in prayer, the man Gabriel, whom I had seen in the vision at the first, came to me in swift flight at the time of the evening sacrifice. He made me understand, speaking with me and saying, O Daniel, I have now come out to give you insight and understanding. At the beginning of your pleas for mercy, a word went out, and I have come to tell it to you, for you are greatly loved. Therefore, consider the word and understand the vision. 70 weeks are decreed about your people and your holy city to finish the transgression, to put an end to sin, and to atone for iniquity, to bring in everlasting righteousness, to seal both vision and prophet, and to anoint a most holy place. Know therefore, and understand, that from the going out of the word to restore and build Jerusalem, to the coming of an anointed one, a prince, there shall be 7 weeks. Then for 62 weeks it shall be built again with squares and moat, but in a troubled time. After the 62 weeks, an anointed one shall be cut off and shall have nothing. And the people of the prince who is to come shall destroy the city and the sanctuary. Its end shall come with a flood, and to the end there shall be war. Desolations are decreed. And he shall make a strong covenant with many for 1 week. And for half of the week he shall put an end to sacrifice and offering. And on the wing of abominations shall come one who makes desolate, until the decreed end is poured out on the desolator. Amen. While we pray together. Father, thank you that your word is absolutely unerring. Thank you that everything that we need for life and for godliness is conveyed to us in it. And we pray now that you will make the book live to us. Show us ourselves. Show us our Savior. Grant to us clarity, we pray, for Jesus' sake. Amen.
2: Amen.
1: Well, as we said this morning, and we're back in Daniel chapter 9, the prayer of Daniel, which is an extensive prayer, probably one of the great prayers of the Old Testament, was actually stirred as a result of him turning to the book of the words. And we noted that he was reading from the prophecy of Jeremiah. And as a result of that, he recognized not only the majesty of God, but also the need for the people of God to confess their sins. And largely this morning, we were recognizing that fact, I think, to a man and a woman. We were struck by it, I think, not simply on a personal level, but also on a corporate level as a church. I believe that God's word to us was very, very clear, and necessarily so, because so much contemporary life challenges even the very notion. And that's why most of us are helped by reading old books, not solely old books, but certainly reading the Reformers and reading the Puritans. They help us with this kind of thing. The Reformers spoke of the importance of daily repentance, and the Puritans actually spoke of Christian maturity being expressed in a perpetual brokenheartedness, which of course just doesn't seem right in our day to day. But again, I encourage you as you go into the bookstore to look not only for the new stuff, but for some of the old stuff. And if you happen to fasten on Calvin, you will find that he's saying similar things. For example, when he comments on the Lord's Prayer and the phrase, "Forgive us our debts," he writes as follows, "For whom did Christ wish to use this petition? Surely all his disciples. If anyone thinks that he has no need of this form of prayer and confession of sin, let him depart from the school of Christ and enter into a herd of swine. Well, thank you for being so clear, John. That is, I think we got that perfectly well. And Daniel has confessed, as we've seen, the sins that had given rise to the desolation of the city and the temple. He recognizes that he is one, but he is part of a larger. And in the same way that we are too, at this point in history, we are part of the larger representation of the church in our world and certainly in our culture. And I think it's worth pondering which of us is prepared to confess the sins of our contemporary church and our own areas of neglect. You think about America tonight, or North America tonight. We have Canadians with us as well. I beg your pardon. As we think of North America tonight, and think of it as we have read history or experienced history, is it not true that we ought to bemoan the fact that many of the buildings that bear the name of Christ are in this moment dark, if not entirely empty? That the professions of repentance towards God and confession of sin is increasingly swallowed up in a man-centeredness, both in preaching and in praying and in singing. And if Daniel had occasion to stop in the midst of his day and confess the circumstances of the people of God 600 BC, it behooves us surely to take on that responsibility, not in a morbid way, but in a realistic way, so that we might pray that God will intervene as he did at that time. Now, the urgency of Daniel's appeal, and it was an urgent appeal, is more than matched, as we've seen, by the immediacy of the answer of God. Verse 20, while I was speaking and praying. Again in verse 21, while I was speaking in prayer. Now, this is an interesting point, and we're not going to belabor it, but it's almost as though he never managed to get his prayer out of his lips or off his heart before the answer was dispatched to him. It's a reminder that God hears prayer immediately. He answers in his time and in his own way. But there is no sense in which we can then say, well, Daniel caused this by his prayer. But nor is there any way that we can say the events unfolded absent Daniel's prayer. While I was still speaking, he realized, recognized what the prophet says. Before they call, I will answer. And while they are yet speaking, I will hear. He was aware of Psalm 139. You know the words of my mouth before I speak them all together. And it is in light of that that God then dispatches his messenger, Gabriel, whom we've met before, certainly back in chapter 8. And I heard a man's voice. And it called, and Gabriel, make this man understand the vision. So here he is again. He is one of God's mighty ones, dispatched to do his bidding. On another occasion, we'll give thought to the nature of angelic activity, not only as it is recorded in the Bible, but as it is experienced in our world. And Gabriel is sent on a flying visit. In fact, verse 21 says, he came to me in swift flight, to inform Daniel that at the beginning of his plea, his word was heard, to tell him that he has come out to give him insight and understanding. Now, that in itself is quite remarkable, because you will remember that when we began our studies in Daniel, one of the things that marks Daniel as a man is that he has a peculiar measure of understanding, that God has given him understanding beyond his peers and the ability to see and interpret visions and dreams. But I guess you can never have enough understanding. And so Gabriel says, I've come, and God says, you're going to have a little bit more. Now, you will notice, too, if the text is open in front of you, that the gift of understanding does not negate the necessity of Daniel's engagement and consideration. That's the final phrase of verse 23. Therefore, says Gabriel, consider the word and understand the vision. Daniel's effort and God's enabling work in tandem. That's not unique again to this book. Remember when we studied 2 Timothy, how Paul says to Timothy, Timothy, consider these things, and the Lord will give you insight. It is the Lord who gives the insight. It is Timothy who does the considering. It is God who dispatches the understanding and the wisdom. It is the responsibility of Daniel to pay attention to it. And so, to summarize that little section, the visit of Gabriel conveys at least these three things. Number one, he comes to tell Daniel, God hears you. God hears you. Secondly, God has sent me. That's the significance of him saying, I have now come out to give you insight and understanding. Come out from where? Come out from God's presence. Come out from God's dispatch box, if you like. Come out from the company of the mighty ones who do the bidding of God. I have come out to you. And thirdly, I'm here to tell you that you are greatly loved. You are greatly loved. If you think about it in the panorama of this whole context, that is quite remarkable, isn't it? Daniel, I know you've had quite a go of it with the lion's den and everything else that you've been through, but I'm here to tell you that God really, really loves you. He loves the whole world, but he loves you. You know, that's true of every child of God. You are really loved. You may not feel loved by the people around you. You may feel that you're despised by people around you, whether at work or in your home. But the word of God is that he loves you. The Son of God loved me. God loved me. He gave himself for me. Now, the wonderful thing about it is, and just this little note there at the end of verse 21, is you realize how much Daniel is the embodiment of the one to whom God looks. Remember Isaiah 66. This is the one to whom I will look, says the Lord. He who is humble and contrite in spirit, the one who trembles at my word. And Daniel embodies that. And so if you like, the blessing of heaven is tied in some measure to the life of Daniel lived here in this context. And the very fact that Daniel records that the flying visit of Gabriel came at the time of the evening sacrifice tells us something about Daniel. When had he last been at the evening sacrifice? He hadn't been at the evening sacrifice since he had been snatched up from his home in Jerusalem. There had been no evening sacrifice. There was no place to go. They lived entirely separated from all of that. And yet Daniel says, when the angel came, he came about 3 o'clock in the afternoon. What does that tell you about Daniel? It tells me this, that you can take Daniel out of Jerusalem, but you can't take Jerusalem out of Daniel. That his life lived as an alien was calibrated by the reality of all that was his in God and with God in the celebration of the people of God. And it is in that context that Daniel then is called to consideration and to understanding. I'm sure Daniel would not have said this, but if I had been Daniel, I would have said to the angel Gabriel, after he gave me this, could you hang on just a minute, because I'm not sure I got it the first time. Or when he said, therefore, I'm here to give you insight and understanding, and you should just consider these things, I might have said, well, that's easy enough for you to say. Because what he then says and gives to Daniel is a remarkable little piece, isn't it? I mean, some of you have read it again this afternoon in the hope of discovering what it means. And so it's time for us to descend into the abyss. Here we are. One commentator says that the history of the exegesis of the 70 weeks is the dismal swamp of Old Testament study. In fact, having spent a long time now in this little section, I have begun to think very differently about the 70s when people mention them. It's taken on a whole new thought for me. These 70s have been chasing me down for some days now. These verses, 24 to 27, are the most difficult in the entire text. Commentators agree that they are the most difficult in the entire text. That is the only thing that commentators agree on. They agree that these verses are really difficult. At the same time, they certainly do not agree on the right way to understand them. And I, having dealt with this for some considerable time now, have found, to my great surprise and at times discouragement, that I am disagreeing with the interpretation of these verses, interpretations done by my closest friends, whom I admire greatly. And then I'm encouraged by the fact that my closest friends disagree with each other. And then I realized that I actually disagree with myself. I don't say that for fun. I say that to be very, very honest with you. Let me remind you again of the Westminster Confession. Not all parts of the Bible are equally understandable, says the Confession. But all that is necessary for our understanding of salvation is made perfectly plain in the Scriptures. And so when we come to a passage like this, it would be relatively easy for me, but laborious for you, tedious for you, and really a miserable exercise, for me to start now and rehearse for you the plethora of ways in which this section of the Old Testament is understood and explained. Many commentaries, to their shame, spend far more on these four verses than they do on the first 23 verses. And many people view these verses with such emphasis that as soon as you say what you believe about them, you will either be included in their will or removed from it immediately. Now, if you think about it, that's a very strange way to operate. But you're saying to me, well, I'm not so sure that it would be so tedious. Well, let me give you just a little flavor of some of the material that I was reading this week, where one of the questions that is obviously raised is, what are these sevens? Are the sevens weeks, or are the sevens weeks of years? And are these sevens and this 70 to be understood in symbolic terms, or are they to be understood in literal terms? It's a very important question. And in fact, if you want to continue, you can ask a number of other questions. Is the anointed one referenced in verse 25 the same as the anointed one referenced in verse 26? And so we can go on through the whole thing. But certain people, in order to help, get into it in great detail. This is the kind of place where I finally said, oh, no, I don't want to do this anymore. Here is somebody in a section in his commentary entitled, Do the Math. Now, this person obviously believes that you can understand this in a very, very literalistic way. And so I'll stop off in a moment, but let me give you a flavor of it. So I'm trying hard to understand this. From the first of Nisan, 444 BC, to the first of Nisan, AD 33, there are apparently 476 years of 365 days, or 173,740 days. From the 4th of March to the 29th of March, there are 24 more days. If you add to this 116 days for leap years, and the total number of actual days between the decree to rebuild Jerusalem and Christ's death is 173,880 days. Who cares right now, right? Okay. But hang on. After this comes an undefined gap of time, a break in the prophecy. Who says? Until the final last week, which is described in more detail in the book of Revelation. Gabriel spoke of 69-year weeks, or 483 years. Get this. Using a stylized prophetic 360-day year, this multiplies out to 483 times 360, which is 173,880. And guess what? That's the number we're looking for. Now, do you really think that this passage of Scripture, that it would have occurred for a moment to Daniel to sit down and try and do this kind of algorithmic mechanism. And how good do you think he would have been at it? Because this was given to Daniel. This was given to Daniel by the visit of a flying angel, so that he would understand. So that he would understand. And so that we, when we read it, would understand as well. Ralph Davis, who's a good friend of ours, makes this humorous but helpful observation. He says, when you take this kind of thing and you ask yourself, what does this all mean? He says, it means this, that if you're driving home late at night and tune into the prophecy hour on your radio and hear the preacher refer to, quotes, what is perfectly clear in Daniel's 70 weeks prophecy, you may know with a certainty that he hasn't read the text carefully. Because the longer you go at it, the more daunting it becomes. This is a brief passage, and this is an obscure passage. And therefore, when we come to something like this, it is imperative that we don't disengage from our normal principle of interpretation. A fundamental principle is as follows, that we should understand and interpret what is unclear in light of what is clear, and not the other way around. So you don't start with an obscure, tiny passage of the Bible or of a book and then try and understand the book in light of that little passage. You take that within the overarching framework of the book, within the framework of apocalyptic literature, within the context of God's revelation, and within the awareness of the fact that God is not playing hide and seek with himself or with his wisdom when he gives to us his word. For if the main things are the plain things, then clearly in these verses, we're not dealing with foundational blocks of biblical theology. What I'm about to now unfold for you will annoy some, disappoint others, confuse many, and perhaps encourage a few. Remember, it is the word of God which is absolutely true and absolutely sufficient and absolutely right, and not the preacher's interpretation of it. It is the word of God which is authoritative, and parts of the word of God leave us with our hands over our mouths, and our unwillingness to end up in that position perhaps says more about our pride than it does about our desire to fully comprehend its truth.
0: Listening to Alistair Begg on Truth for Life. We'll hear the conclusion of this message on Monday. Alistair mentioned today how he is often helped in his Bible study by reading the old books, especially those of the Reformers or the Puritans, who emphasized the importance of daily repentance and maturing in faith. And that's exactly what we're featuring today, a set of two books written by 17th century Puritan minister and author John Flavel. They're titled Christ and His Threefold Office and Christ Humbled Yet Exalted. These books will give you a deeper understanding of who Jesus is, how he secured our salvation, and the many roles he plays in a Christian's life, why he is the foundation of true joy. Both of these books have been edited to update the language and to make them easier to understand, but the text remains compelling and biblically sound. 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Hope you have a great weekend and are able to worship with your local church. On Monday, we'll learn why the only true biblical pilgrimage to the Holy Land is to go to Jesus. 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
1: We have brought nothing into the world, so we cannot take anything out of it either. 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
0: 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In this study, Chuck brings us to one of the most searingly honest moments in all of Scripture. A man who lost everything in a single afternoon and somehow found his way to worship. To prepare our hearts and minds, Chuck begins with prayer.
1: Blessed be your name when you give, our Father. Blessed be your name when you take. Blessed be your name at the birth of our children. Blessed be your name at their death. Blessed be your name when they serve you. Blessed be your name when they fight with you. Blessed be your name when our home is full of nice things. Blessed be your name when we don't even have a home. Blessed be your name when the car is new. Blessed be your name when the car is old. Blessed be your name when the church is growing. Blessed be your name when the growth stops. Blessed be your name when we're getting along. Blessed be your name when we can't get along. Blessed be the name of the Lord. You are to be most blessed. No one else gives like you give. No one else has the right to take as you have that right. Because you have given, we today are able to give. And we glory in your name because we can. And for those who can't, we glory in your name. Blessed be the name of the Lord. In the name of the Lord, we give and we pray. And God's people said, Amen.
0: 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Beginning in Job chapter 1, Chuck titled his message, Reeling and Recovering from Devastating News.
1: The beginning of verse 13, now it happened. Stop. All the scene between God and Satan is invisible. As I've said, not known by Job. We know from what we read later that the kids have all gone to Job Jr.'s home for a little feast time together. All 10 of them, having fun as only grown family members can have, if they're still talking together. And this family is, they're eating and they're feasting and they're having one great time. And the father, being the good father that he is, not super pious, but genuinely concerned, the father goes to prayer. Perhaps one of the kids will somehow hurt the relationship that she has or he has with the Lord. And so Job turns to prayer and is on his knees in his bedchamber. At the same time, if you were to look out Job's window, you would see the oxen plowing the field, preparing for the next crop. All of the field hands are at work, working with animals they know by name. Sons and daughters are having one great time, telling family stories and laughing over recent events. And if you listen closely through the door, you could hear the prayers of a good father as he remembers one child after another by name. Dads do that. Suddenly there's a knock at the door, and Job normally is not interrupted by any of the servants, but this messenger has something worth interrupting to say. And after that, Job's life will never be the same again, ever. It's like the phone call you would get in the middle of the night. It's like the rap at the door. It's like the visit from someone who is an official from the government. And the messenger bursts in without being told it's okay. And he says to Job, the oxen were plowing and the donkeys were feeding beside them. And those people from Sheba, they attacked. We talked about the possibility they're coming. They've attacked and they took those animals, all of those animals, and they've cut the servants to ribbon. While he was still speaking, another one came on the scene. And he said there was this bolt of lightning. It was like fire from heaven that came down and it consumed all of the sheep and all of the field hands who take care of the sheep. And I'm the only one left. And another pushes him aside and says, Job, you wouldn't believe it, but three raids from the Chaldeans have hit that area where we had the camels, and they have taken all the camels away and they have killed every one of the servants, and I alone am left. And Job is not even able to get up off his knees, at least thinking, I've got my kids, and there's one more that says, Job, the sons, and no. There was this tornado that swept through the wilderness, and wooden carts were thrown in the air, and the wheels were blown apart, and it came right over the house of your oldest son, and the house exploded, and every one of the kids was killed. Job lost all 10. In a freak storm directed by Satan. All of them. And for the first time in 35, 40 years, Mr. and Mrs. Job are childless. I would plead with all of you who love the Bible, leave room for its emotion. It's full of it. See the then in verse 20? I don't know how long. Could have been all the rest of the afternoon he lay there. He could have stumbled outside to look for himself in the distance to see the house, now a shambles, holding the bodies of his children. And I'll tell you, as painful as the words of the messengers were as he played them over in his mind, something even worse was the silence of God. Not one word of comfort from the heavenlies. You've been there, haven't you? No one to answer why. No one to explain the reason for the ruin. Alexander White puts it so well. Job's sorrows came not in a single spy, but in battalions. Before he could catch his breath from one, there was another, and from the other, there yet another, and maybe he lay on that ground till the dew fell. Then. I read this 24 times in the Hebrew. There are 9 words in the Hebrew text of verse 20, which tells us what Job did. Before it tells us in 21 what Job said. And of the 9 words, 5 are verbs. The English version I use has 19 words, but still 5 verbs. When you read your Bible, not only catch the emotion and enter into that, pay attention to the verbs. They will move you through the action of the event. Let them say what they say. Job peeled himself off the ground. He arose. The next verb tells us of a strange thing. He tore his robe. The word for robe is a garment that fits over a loose tunic, like a dress one would wear that goes down below the knees, called a tunic in biblical days. This was the seamless garment Jesus wore until they stripped him naked for the crucifixion, and they gambled for that piece of garment, not wanting to tear it. This is not the tunic, however. This is the robe that kept him warm at night. And he reached, and not finding a seam, but finding a part of the fabric, he rips it. And in the ripping of the robe, he is announcing his horrible grief. The anguish, and it's used several times in the Old Testament for the expression of grief, the tearing of the robe. And then we read the third verb, he shaved his head. The hair is always pictured in the scriptures as the glory of an individual, the worth. And the shaving of the head is the picture of the loss of glory, the unworthy moment in time. And every artist picture that shows Job following this moment shows him bald, no hair. And this time he falls to the ground, not in a collapse of vacuous grief, but for another purpose. Look at the last verb. Shaka. Shaka is a verb that means to fall prostrate in utter submission and worship. I dare say most of you have never, ever worshiped on your face on the ground. The most ancient form of obeisance and submission to the Father, I suggest you try this sometime, palms down, face down, knees and toes touching the ground, body fully extended, pouring out your heart in worship. The only one cursing is Satan. He hated it. He hated it that Job would live through this. And of all things, worship a God who would allow this kind of thing to happen. There wouldn't be one in 20 million on this earth who would do that. And he thought Job was one of the millions, but he didn't realize. As many who knew Todd Beamer in growing up years would have ever imagined, he would have been that kind of man. The wicked spirits sit with their mouths wide open, as it were, as they watch a man who follows all of his adversities with adoration, who follows all of his woes with worship. No blame, no bitterness, no cursing, no fist raised high to the heavens saying, how dare you do this after I've walked with you all these years? None of that. Instead, look at what he says. Oh, this is magnificent. This is one magnificent response. Naked I came, as he looks back to his birth. Naked I will return, as he looks ahead to his death. Think of that. At birth, we all come naked. At death, we all leave naked. As we're prepared for burial, we have nothing in coming. We have nothing when we depart. So everything we have in time is given. All we have is skin wrapped around bones and organs and muscles. That's all we have. And a soul for which we must give account before our God. That's all we have. And a soul for which we

affluent Americans as we are. Get it when you walk through your house and see those wonderful belongings. Get it when you and I get behind the wheels of our cars and drive them on loan, on loan. Get it when the business falls and fails. It was on loan. When the stocks rise and when the stocks fall, it's on loan. What'd you bring to this scene? A naked body and not too good looking one at that? And what will you have when you leave? A naked body and a... I'll leave it at that. Just added a lot of wrinkles. I've never seen a hearse pulling a U-Haul. You take nothing because you brought nothing, which means you own nothing. What a grand revelation. Listen to me, you don't even own your children. They're God's children on loan for you to take care of, rear, release, and pray for. This is a perfect moment to pause and look at one statement Paul makes in 1 Timothy 6, verse 7. Please, 1 Timothy 6. And having looked at it, go back to Job 1:21 and put it in the margin of your Bible and memorize it this week. 1 Timothy 6, 7. It will help you when the interest rate goes up. We have brought nothing into the world, so we cannot take anything out of it either. If we have food and covering with these, verse 8 adds, we shall be content. Put that not only in the margin of Job 1:21, put that in another crease in your brain. We brought nothing, we take nothing. In the meantime, we borrow everything. As a good friend of mine tried to teach me years ago, God owns it all. I know your name is on the title. I know. It won't be when you're gone. I know you built that place and you're proud of it. That's nothing wrong with that. Nothing wrong with having it nice. Nothing wrong with having things in it. Nothing wrong with driving a fine car. We've gone over this before. It's not about that. The problem comes when the car drives us and the possessions own us. They never owned Job. This is the curve that he threw back into the heavens, into the face of Satan. In your face, Lucifer. I never set my affections on them in the first place. And I've understood from the get-go, when we had our first until we had our tenth, they're all God's. The one who gave it all and the one who had the right to take it all whenever he wanted it all was the same one deserving of all my praise. Blessed be his name. And I love the benediction through all this. Job did not sin, nor did he blame God. Get this lesson. Get it really clear. When you understand that everything you have is on loan, then you are better prepared to release it when the owner wants it back. And the less time you will spend between utter, sheer, and understandable grief and worship. That is why I believe a memorial service at a funeral can be one of the most meaningful worship services of one's experience. Because we can't take it with us. My good friend and one of my mentors in the early years of my ministry, Ray Steadman, tells a true story. He had traveled to a site for ministry through a week, had forgotten there was a very nice evening dinner he was to attend and speak at. Therefore, he needed a nice suit that he had failed to bring with him. He realized it toward the afternoon when the hour was getting late. He was

0: located near a funeral home, and he thought maybe for a pretty quick moment, the funeral director would at least loan me a suit that would have gone on a cadaver. And he went over and he bargained with him and got the suit. And he said, that evening, Chuck, as I stood up to speak, I was addressing all the people, and as was my common practice, I reached down to put my hand in my pocket. And I realized their cadaver suits have no pockets. I read this past week, shrouds have no pockets. We enter the world with fists clenched as little babies, but we always leave the world with hands open on our chests. Naked. Naked. And in the interlude, Lord God, blessed be your name for loaning me all that you've loaned me. Through all this, Job did not sin. Isn't that wonderful? Nor did he blame God. Why blame God? As Francis Anderson has written, God has given him a rehearsal for death. All things belong to God, absolutely. To be given as gift, not claim. To be taken back without wrong. There is no talk of human rights. The Lord is the sovereign owner of all, and Job rejoices in this wonderful fact. When perspective returned, he put his arm around his grieving, precious wife, held her close, and whispered, God gave. For some unrevealed reason, he chose to take back. This entire message could have been delivered in three words. If some of you are thinking, why didn't you do that? You can help finish the sentence. You'll know the third word. Hold everything loosely. Say it again. Hold everything loosely. Let's bow our heads. If you've never met the Lord Jesus Christ, he's a master. He's the master worth following and is available to you. A relationship with him will give you a perspective like Job's. Todd Beamer had that relationship. His wife, who survives him, tells their story of Todd's salvation and her confidence that God brought along Todd for such a moment as that. What perspective. I invite you to visit the cross and to look up and see a man who was God, who held everything loosely, even his own life, and at the age of 33, paid the supreme penalty for sins, not his sins, but ours. And invite you to come to him like a little child. I urge you to do that today. And then you will say with fellow Christians, blessed be the name of the Lord. Blessed be your name, Lord, for having loaned me what you have, these precious children I tuck in bed at night. Or I walk to the altar and give in marriage. Or I put my arms around, loving them and their children. I bless your name because you gave them, and I will bless you if you choose to take them. They were never mine to begin with. Blessed be the name of the Lord. And we shall bless your name forever and ever, our great God, even if we don't understand, even if we cannot ever explain. You need no defending. we need to worship you. Blessed be your name for what you have given and for your sovereign right to take. Blessed be your name. In the name of Jesus, we pray. Everyone said, amen.
1: Blessed be your name when you give, and blessed be your name when you take away. That's not a prayer that comes naturally. It's a prayer that's forged in the furnace of surrender. If today's message has stirred your heart, we invite you to visit our website, where we have great resources that will walk you deeper into this transformative series. 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I'm Bill Meyer. 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
1: With SRN News, I'm Rich Thomason in Washington. A ruling by Spain's Supreme Court combined with the policies of the socialist government has unleashed a migrant invasion. An estimated 60,000 migrants, many of them young men from Morocco, have flooded the Spanish enclave of Ceuta in the past 24 hours.
2: There has been this big attempt for people to get across, but the question is what happens to them once they're there? You've got the authorities that run this Spanish territory saying that they're overwhelmed, that there are reception centers which are already full up, that if anyone needs medical treatment, that the hospitals will be full. And also they say they're worried about the security side of things.
1: The BBC's Nick Beek. So far, 41 migrants have died trying to reach the Spanish territory. President Trump once again urging Europe to reverse course on migration or risk its own demise. Fresh hopes for a path to peace in the Mideast. The president's multinational board of peace announcing a deal. It would see Hamas disarm and Israel pull its forces back from Gaza. It looks like Seattle is going to be in the market for a new police chief.
3: Seattle Police Chief Sean Barnes tells the Seattle Times his future as chief is up to the mayor amid public criticism and confusing communications after a shootout at a crowded food festival. Mayor Katie Wilson announced that Barnes had resigned and that she was appointing Andre Sales as interim chief. But Barnes' supporters say Wilson actually asked him to resign and he declined. Several black community organizations held a rally Thursday to try and save Barnes' job, saying he had helped improve relations between the police and the community. Wilson's office says they will hold a City Hall press conference at 11 a.m. Pacific on Friday to introduce Chief Sales and talk about the process for a permanent chief. I'm Jennifer King.
1: Cyber attacks on more than 30 water utilities in Minnesota earlier this week. It's under investigation. The Dow down 30 points. This is SRN News. Ukrainians are spreading the gospel.
4: A lot of them fled their country after the Russian invasion in 2022, but they took their faith with them. According to European Christian Mission International, displaced Ukrainians have founded more than 160 churches in the nations they have fled to. ECMI says, quote, Ukrainian believers are refusing to see themselves only as refugees. Instead, many are embracing a different calling, missionaries sent by God into the nations of Europe. Michael Harrington reporting.
1: At the end of the Civil War, Shaw University was founded to provide former slaves with religious literacy. Now, the Raleigh, North Carolina school wants to provide literacy of a new kind. Starting next year, Shaw's Divinity School will offer a doctorate in artificial intelligence and moral agency. When it admits its first cohort in January, will become the first member of the Association of Theological Schools Network to offer a degree in AI on either the master's or the doctoral level. This is SRN News. That's probably the first time airport screeners found this in a passenger's bag.
5: A set of stolen Civil War-era cannonballs was discovered in a passenger's suitcase during a routine security screening at an Alabama airport. The Federal Transportation Security Administration said the relics were discovered at Gulf Shores International Airport on July 18th. A TSA agent opened the luggage and found five small cannonballs wrapped in paper towels. TSA says the cannonballs were inactive. Police determined they were stolen from Fort Morgan and Gulf Shores and dated to the American Civil War. Keith Peters reporting.
1: Amazon planning to boost spending on tech, mostly AI, by 10%. This after the tech and e-commerce giant delivered strong profits and net sales during the fiscal second quarter of the year, was helped by surging growth in its prominent cloud computing unit. More details at srnnews.com.
0: Good morning, Bristol Bay. My name is Maggie Johnson. It's time to take a look at the weather forecast from the King Salmon, Dillingham, and Anchorage airports. From King Salmon, today will be overcast. There will be a slight chance of a rain shower. The high will be 73. Winds will be south to southeast at 10 to 15 miles an hour. Tonight will be cloudy. There will be a slight chance of a rain shower. The low will be 48. Winds will be south at 10 to 20 miles an hour. From the Dillingham airport, today cloudy skies. There will be a slight chance of a rain shower. The high will be 69. Winds will be south to southeast at 5 to 10 miles an hour. Tonight will be cloudy. There will be a slight chance of a rain shower. The low will be 52. Winds will be south to southeast at 5 to 10 miles an hour. From the Ted Stevens International Airport in Anchorage, today will be sunny. The high will be 74. Winds will be light and variable. Tonight, mainly clear skies. The low will be 54. Winds will be southwest at 5 to 10 miles an hour. For today's tides, At the entrance of the Naknek River, at 12:44 p.m., it's a low tide at 4.2 feet. At 5:09 p.m., it's a high tide at 14.6 feet. At 12:10 a.m., it's a low tide at 1.9 feet. At the entrance of the Egigik River, at 11:02 a.m., it's a low tide at 5.9 feet. At 3:01 p.m., it's a high tide at 11.8 feet. At 10:20 p.m., it's a low tide at 0.8 feet. At Clark's Point, Nishkik Bay, at 12:06 p.m., it's a low tide at 7.1 feet. At 4:58 p.m., it's a high tide at 14.1 feet. At 11:43 p.m., it's a low tide at 3.2 feet. In the marine forecast, in the Bristol Bay waters for Area 761, Bristol Bay from Port Hyde to Cape Chichikov out to 15 nautical miles. Today, there's a southeast wind at 10 knots, increasing to 15 knots in the afternoon. Seas will be at 1 foot with patchy fog. Tonight, there will be a southeast wind at 20 knots. Seas will be at 2 feet. Tomorrow, there will be an east wind at 15 knots. Seas will be at 2 feet. For Area 762, Bristol Bay from Cape Chichikov to Cape Pierce out to 15 nautical miles. Today, there's a southeast wind at 10 knots, increasing to 15 knots in the afternoon. Seas will be at 1 foot with patchy fog. Tonight, there will be a southeast wind at 10 knots, becoming east after midnight. Seas will be at 2 feet. Tomorrow, there will be an east wind at 10 knots. Seas will be at 2 feet. In King Salmon, the average high temperature for today, July 31st, is 64 degrees, and the record high is 80. The average low is 49, and the record low is 38. Today's sunrise is at 6:13 this morning, and sunset will be at 10:55 tonight. And that gives us a total of 16 hours, 42 minutes of daylight for today. Tomorrow will be 4 minutes and 24 seconds shorter. Thank you for listening to the voice of Bristol Bay. 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

0: 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Hauling a boat improperly can lead to incidents or accidents that the hauler will be held responsible for. NEA requires a 24-hour notice prior to hauling. All boats must be on a trailer. 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NEA would like to wish everyone a safe and successful fishing season. The City of Dillingham is hiring for the following roles: Police Officer, Resident and Lateral Rotational roles, Corrections Officer, Fleet Mechanic, Water/Wastewater Operator, Animal Control Specialist, Heavy Equipment Operator, Landfill Supervisor, Assistant Librarian, Librarian Assistant, Library Aide/Clerk, Senior Center Driver, and Assistant Harbor Master. 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
3: Though she enjoyed befriending and helping folks in her church's seniors ministry, Carol found herself being picked on by its domineering leader. She felt so bothered by it that she had to seek counseling. She was advised to quit the ministry, but she didn't want to abandon the seniors. Feeling caught in between, she prayed to God for guidance, and He gave her comfort and assurance as she submitted her fears to Him. He showed her that she should talk to the leader, but trust Him to resolve the issue. In 2 Chronicles, when King Jehoshaphat heard of a powerful enemy approaching Jerusalem, his first response was to pray. Appealing to God's sovereignty, he said, "We do not know what to do, but our eyes are on you." Instead of relying on their own strength, the king and people of Judah submitted themselves and their troubles to God. God's answer to the king and people through the prophet Jehaziel was heartening. "Do not be afraid or discouraged, for the battle is not yours, but God's." God commanded Judah to march out, but to trust Him with the result. They did so in faith, praising God as if the prayer was already answered, and found the battle already won. Whenever we face difficult situations, let's pray and look to God for help. We may not always see victory, but whatever happens, we need not be afraid, for the battle is His. Today's encouragement was provided by Our Daily Bread Ministries.

Thanks for being with us today on KCAN. Proverbs chapter 3, verse 5 reminds us to trust in the Lord with all your heart. Here's a song to help us do just that.

Because of sin, temptation is just an everyday part of our lives. But here's what 1 Corinthians 10 says about it. No temptation has overtaken you that is not common to man. God is faithful, and he will not let you be tempted beyond your ability. But with the temptation, he will also provide a way of escape that you may be able to endure it. I'm very thankful for that. 1 Corinthians 15:58 says this as well. Therefore, my beloved brothers, be steadfast, immovable, always abounding in the work of the Lord, knowing that in the Lord your labor is not in vain. I hope that brings some encouragement to you today as you listen.

Whether your day is going great or not so much, this verse is for you. Psalm 118 verse 24 says, "This is the day the Lord has made. Let us rejoice and be glad in it." Let's rejoice as we head into this next song.

Thanks for sharing part of your day with us here on KCAN. My name is Maggie. Psalm 34, verse 8 says this, "Taste and see that the Lord is good." Let's keep that joy going with this next song.

You're listening to KKN Radio, the voice of Bristol Bay. My name is Maggie. Thanks for being a part of our day today. Psalm 55, verse 22 reminds us, cast your cares on the Lord, and he will sustain you. Let's hold on to that today. Here's our next song.

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1: With SRN News, I'm Bob Agnew in Washington. Hamas has confirmed it will disarm as part of a deal announced by President Trump that also requires Israel to end its strikes and pull out of Gaza. It marks a potential breakthrough in ending that war. Many of America's allies around the world growing more comfortable, apparently waiting out the Iran war, even as the administration argues their help is needed to bring a quick end to the conflict. University of South Florida research fellow Armand Mahmoudian says it is inevitable the conflict will involve even more countries.
2: This is going to be a war that is going to be expanded, is going to be enlarged day by day. And the recent events that took place, including the Ukrainians' attack on the Iranian and Russian cargoes in Caspian Sea, is also signaling that there are new parties that they may get involved into this war without any invitation.
1: Meanwhile, Deputy National Security Advisor to President Trump, formerly KT McFarland, told the Salem Radio Network that many countries have beefed up their pipelines to avoid doing business with the Iranians.
3: Instead of going through the Strait of Hormuz, they always had pipelines, but they never really put a lot of oomph into them. Those pipelines have been jazzed up, and new pipelines are being built to totally avoid the Strait of Hormuz, not just for Iran, but for every country in the region whose oil exports are affected by Iranian blackmail.
1: And McFarland tells the Salem Radio Network that blockade is still in effect in Iran, with no ships getting through right now in the Strait of Hormuz. Major oil companies report massive profits while fighting between Iran and the U.S. impeded petroleum shipments. Prices for Brent crude soared above the $100 mark for much of the spring months. Constrained supplies meant consumers around the world paying more for fuel and confronted shortages as well. On Wall Street right now, the major index is fluctuating. They're down at the moment, back up for the Dow. It's up by 1 point right now. The NASDAQ off by 67 points. The S&P 500 up 17. This is SRN News. Congress addresses Title IX.
4: The landmark 1972 law bars discrimination based on sex, but lately transgender people have been trying to use it to allow males into female restrooms, locker rooms, and onto female sports teams. Now Republicans in Congress are moving to address the problem, advancing a bill that would clearly define male and female for purposes of interpreting Title IX. The legislation has reached the House floor. If passed, it would go next to the Senate. Michael Harrington reporting.
1: Also in SRN News, the Trump administration is investigating allegations that a high school teacher in the Denver school district required students of the same sex to kiss in front of a class, and a district in Washington state displayed vials of testosterone in an LGBT Pride Month exhibit. The probes will determine whether the districts violated a federal law that gives parents the right to opt out of school evaluations on topics including sex behavior. This is SRN News. Here's Rich Thomas now with the Midday Wall Street Business Report.
5: Strong earnings reports from American tech giants, including Apple, have sent overseas stock markets soaring, and Wall Street opened higher this morning. Strong iPhone and MacBook computer sales boosted Apple's results beyond Wall Street's expectations. Amazon plans to boost spending on tech, mostly AI, by an additional 10%. This after the tech and e-commerce giant delivered strong profits and net sales during the fiscal second quarter, helped by surging growth in its prominent cloud computing unit. Amazon reported net income of $62.65 billion, or $5.75 per share, in the three-month period ending June 30th. Anthropic says its AI models hacked into three organizations during testing. This comes just days after OpenAI said its AI models went rogue and hacked into another company. For the Wall Street Business Report, I'm Rich Thomason.
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0: Good morning, Bristol Bay. My name is Maggie Johnson. It's time to take a look at the weather forecast from the King Salmon, Dillingham, and Anchorage airports. From King Salmon, today will be overcast. There will be a slight chance of a rain shower. The high will be 73, winds will be south to southeast at 10 to 15 miles an hour. Tonight will be cloudy, there will be a slight chance of a rain shower. The low will be 48, winds will be south at 10 to 20 miles an hour. From the Dillingham Airport, today cloudy skies, there will be a slight chance of a rain shower. The high will be 69, winds will be south to southeast at 5 to 10 miles an hour. Tonight will be cloudy, there will be a slight chance of a rain shower. The low will be 52, winds will be south to southeast at 5 to 10 miles an hour. From the Ted Stevens International Airport in Anchorage, today will be sunny. The high will be 74, winds will be light and variable. Tonight, mainly clear skies. Low will be 54. Winds will be southwest at 5 to 10 miles an hour. For today's tides, at the entrance of the Naknek River, at 12:44 p.m., it's a low tide at 4.2 feet. At 5:09 p.m., it's a high tide at 14.6 feet. At 12:10 a.m., it's a low tide at 1.9 feet. At the entrance of the Egigik River, at 11:02 a.m., it's a low tide at 5.9 feet. At 3:01 p.m., it's a high tide at 11.8 feet. At 10:20 p.m., it's a low tide at 0.8 feet. At Clark's Point, Nishkik Bay, at 12:06 p.m., it's a low tide at 7.1 feet. At 4:58 p.m., it's a high tide at 14.1 feet. At 11:43 p.m., it's a low tide at 3.2 feet. In the marine forecast, in the Bristol Bay waters for Area 761, Bristol Bay from Port Hyde to Cape Chichikov out to 15 nautical miles. Today, there's a southeast wind at 10 knots, increasing to 15 knots in the afternoon. Seas will be at 1 foot with patchy fog. Tonight, there will be a southeast wind at 20 knots. Seas will be at 2 feet. Tomorrow, there will be an east wind at 15 knots. Seas will be at 2 feet. For Area 762, Bristol Bay from Cape Chichikov to Cape Pierce out to 15 nautical miles. Today, there's a southeast wind at 10 knots, increasing to 15 knots in the afternoon. Seas will be at 1 foot with patchy fog. Tonight, there will be a southeast wind at 10 knots, becoming east after midnight. Seas will be at 2 feet. Tomorrow, there will be an east wind at 10 knots. Seas will be at 2 feet. 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

Before the next song, here's a quick reminder from God's Word. Lamentations 3:22 through 23 says, His mercies are new every morning. What a great reminder as we worship together.

Proverbs 3, verses 5 and 6 says this: Trust in the Lord with all your heart and do not lean on your own understanding. In all your ways, acknowledge him, and he will make your path straight.

0: Man, everywhere you look, guys are wearing baseball caps, and girls and women are wearing them too. I mean, more often than not, the caps really don't have anything to do with baseball. From school to church to everyday life, you got more and more people wearing those caps. Every once in a while, I would say to my sons, hey, guys, you look so good without a hat. You look better. I usually got a simple explanation. I'll bet you know. Bad hair day, Dad. Yeah. Well, there are those days you don't have time to wash your hair or get it to look right, so you just cover it with a hat, right? Which leads to an interesting moment in Christian youth meetings when it's time to pray. Because, of course, hats come off when you pray, right? Well, no matter how bad your hair looks, God doesn't care. Now, I guess if you time it right, you can take it off after every eye is closed, hope no one peeks, and then put it back on real quick before anybody's got their eyes open. I'm Ron Hutchcraft, and I want to have a word with you today about no secrets in the throne room. Our word for today from the Word of God begins in Hebrews chapter 4, verse 12, and it says, the Word of God is living and active, sharper than any two-edged sword. It penetrates even to dividing soul and spirit and joints and marrow. It judges the thoughts and attitudes of the heart. Nothing in all creation is hidden from God's sight. Everything is uncovered and laid bare before the eyes of him to whom we must give account. In other words, your hat is always off. What we've managed to cover up from everyone else, God sees. The covering comes off when you pray, or it ought to. But we have a tendency to get all dressed up for God. And we come to him with this flowery prayer language. We talk to him about religious stuff. But real prayer begins when you come into God's presence with the real you, the one who isn't all together like everybody else thinks you are, the one who's struggling and honest about it, the one who's hurting, the one who's doubting, or the one who's grieving or sinning. And maybe you're falling. Maybe you're giving out, or maybe even giving up. See, the first reason to come to God honestly is this. God already knows. That's what this says. All things are uncovered and laid bare. There's no point in coming to impress God. You come not as you ought to be, but as you are. And then in verse 15, we've got a second reason we can come honestly to God. It says, we do not have a high priest who's unable to sympathize with our weaknesses. But we have one who has been tempted in every way just as we are, yet without sin. God really understands. I mean, you're talking to the God who's been here. He's been hurt. He's been lonely. He's been exhausted. He's been criticized. Jesus was abandoned. He was slandered, tempted, betrayed. He was beaten. He was murdered. What a Savior. We can come uncovered to this Lord because he's walked this road. And Jesus gives us someone who laughs with us and who struggles with us and who cries with us. And there's one more reason to come honestly. God really responds to it. Yeah, verse 16 says, let us then approach the throne of grace with confidence that we may receive mercy and find grace to help us in our time of need. No condemnation and not just understanding. God sends two supernatural resources in response to our honest sharing, mercy and grace, aimed right at the honest need you just poured out to him. But God doesn't impose himself. He only comes by invitation. You only know the empowerment of God's grace in an area that you've totally opened up to him. Remember, bring the real you to God, like the hymn says, just as I am, without one plea, but that thy blood was shed for me. The you that's been hidden from everyone else, that's the you God wants. It's the one he wants to carry, that he wants to heal. Listen, a bad hair day is one thing. It's the bad heart days Jesus is concerned about. And when you pray, would you uncover what's really there?
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2: Let us run with endurance the race that is set before us. Looking to Jesus, the founder and perfecter of our faith. When Jesus called Simon and Andrew, he said they'd become fishers of men. A higher calling meant leaving their boats behind. Do we hear the higher calling of Christ? Are we willing to pay the price to follow it? From the Moody Church in Chicago, This is Running to Win with Dr. Erwin Lutzer, whose clear teaching helps us make it across the finish line. Pastor Lutzer is showing us portraits of Christ in a series he's calling Come and See Jesus. Pastor, it can be tough to leave known comforts behind and follow Christ into what seems unknown.
3: You know, Dave, even as you were speaking, I couldn't help but think of the book Bonhoeffer wrote entitled The Cost of Discipleship. And if I remember correctly, in that book he says, when Jesus calls a man, he bids him come and die. And elsewhere, I think Bonhoeffer said that to be a disciple of Jesus Christ seems like a great idea until you realize it ended at the cross. I believe that God is calling all of us to a higher standard of living, a higher standard of commitment. And that can't happen unless we learn to pray. I mean, really pray. I'm holding in my hands a book entitled Praying the Bible by Donald Whitney. I believe very deeply that this book will change your prayer life because actually it is his ministry that has also changed mine. It means that you can wake up every morning excited about what you're going to pray because you'll have learned to pray Scripture. Well, as I've already emphasized previously, this is the last day we're making this resource available for you. Here's what you do. Go to rtwoffer.com. 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Of course, rtwoffer is all one word. rtwoffer.com, or pick up the phone and call us at 1-888-218-9337. For now, let us listen, but at the end of this message, I'm going to be giving you that contact info for the last time.
4: First of all, he called them. Secondly, he challenged them. Thirdly, he partnered with them. And this story is found in the fifth chapter of the Gospel of Luke. Luke chapter 5. Because you see, Jesus said, if you're going to be fishers of men, if you're going to be fishers of people, why, then indeed, what I'm going to do is to show you that I know something about your secular vocation, and I'm going to prove to you that you can do my work. I'm going to partner with you in the fishing business. This is a remarkable story because the crowd is pushing in on Jesus, remember. They're getting so near the shore that he feels that if he takes another step back, he'll be in the water. So what he does is, there are two boats there, and he says, I'm going to get into one of the boats, and I'm going to let it go out maybe 100 feet from the shore. And he sat in the boat, and the crowd was right up to the shore, right? Their toes were touching the water, and he taught them. And we can imagine that he began teaching maybe at mid-morning, and now it's noon, and Peter is washing and mending the nets, because Peter and his companion were out all night fishing. And Jesus said to him in verse 4, put out into the deep and let your nets down for a catch. Now, you have to understand that this was a real strange command for two reasons. First of all, this clearly was the wrong time. The fishermen in Galilee knew right well that the time that you do the fishing is during the night. You don't fish at noon. It's the wrong time. Secondly, it's the wrong place. If anything during the day, the fish come along the shore, and that's where you fish. You do not fish in the deep at noon. There are no fish there, and if they are there, they will not come into your net. Now, I think we could use our sanctified imagination here, and we could almost see a discussion going on between Peter and Andrew and some of the others and saying, you know, he's a great rabbi, but he ain't much about fishing. He really doesn't know what he's talking about. You know, that's the problem when you're a carpenter and think that you know something about fishing. But Peter said, at your word, verse 5. I like the translation that says, nevertheless, at your word. We're committed to you. We've decided to throw in our lot with you. We want to learn from you. You said it. I'll do it. Wrong time, wrong place, but Jesus said it. Notice the text said, and when they had done this, they enclosed a large number of fish, and their nets were breaking. What they had done in their own strength the night before, which proved to be unsuccessful, turns out now, under the obedience of Jesus, to be eminently successful. Wrong place, wrong time, it matters not. Jesus said it, we do it, and we're successful. Even though we're fishing in the very same place where we fished all night when the fish were supposed to be swimming into nets. And now we're there, and lo and behold, the nets are full. Could I suggest to you that there are times when what we need to do is to fish again in waters that have been unfruitful? There are some of you who have witnessed to others and you've shared your faith and you've caught nothing. And there are times when under the obedience of Christ and depending upon His power, we fish again in the very places where we have not had success, and we go trusting Him because we do not know but that in that same water of failure, there shall be success. You know, of course, what Jesus was saying to them, don't you? What He was saying to them is, if I can prove to you that I can help you catch fish in Galilee, you have to understand that we're going to become partners together catching fish, human beings, for the kingdom. And because I can do one, I can always do the other. Why is it that we can fish with confidence? First of all, because of Jesus Christ's power. I love this. All night the fish swim past the nets. And now suddenly, when they're not supposed to be there, by a divine impulse, these fish come from God knows where, and they're all headed to a net, and by some spiritual compulsion, all of these fish say, there's a net there, that's where I'm going. You know, God gave to Adam authority over the fish of the sea, the fowl of the air, and over everything that creeps upon the earth. And because of the fall of man, he lost that authority. But Jesus here is the second Adam. So Jesus can speak, and when he speaks, he commands the fish, and the fish come at his command. Why can we witness with confidence? Because we're partners with Jesus. The Bible says, no man can come to me except the Spirit draw him. And in the very same way, when we fish, when we share the gospel, we may think to ourselves we're failures. Well, at the end of the day, the responsibility is for Christ, because only Christ can command your heart to come. Listen up, those of you who are not believers. You've never received Christ as Savior. Even while I'm speaking, I'm trusting the blessed Holy Spirit of God to be drawing you into the net of the kingdom. I'm trusting the Holy Spirit, that voice within you that says that you should believe on Jesus, that voice within you that tells you that you need Him and that without Him you will be lost, that voice within you, that urgency, listen to that voice. Listen to that voice. Because without it, you would never believe on Christ. We can do it first because of the command of Jesus, the power of Jesus. And secondly, because He does command it. He does command it. Lord, it's the wrong time. It's the wrong place. But at Your word, I'll do it. I'm not suggesting that we run around handing out tracts to everyone and buttonholing people for Jesus as we meet them. No, we do listen to the voice of the Spirit, most assuredly, because there are situations that God sets up for us. But we're not so naive as to realize that indeed We are commanded to witness, and sometimes we do it because he says, do it. And unexpectedly, he may cause fish to come into our net. Today, I'm thinking of you who have been believers, some of you for many years, and never once have you witnessed to anyone about Jesus and the gospel. You say, well, Pastor Lutzer, you know, I would do it if I just had a sign from heaven. I heard a story about a man who was like that, a Christian man who sat in the bus and said, Lord, if you want me to witness to somebody today, just send me a sign, Lord. Send me a sign. At the next stop, a man got on wearing a three-piece suit. The man sat right next to this Christian, bowed his head. Tears came to his eyes, and he began to pray, oh, God, I don't know if you're there. I have no clue, Lord, as to how I can be forgiven, or I don't know whether or not you care for me. Oh, God, please send somebody who'll tell me about how I can connect with you. Would you do that, please? And the Christian's listening. Please send somebody who'll tell me about how I can connect.

most important to you. Thank God for evangelism explosion that we have here at the Moody Church, because that is equipping people who are called. But even if you haven't taken evangelism explosion, and I hope that at some point you do, the fact is that you can witness too. If you've, like someone says, witnessing is really one beggar telling another beggar where he can find bread. Would you, by God's grace, make a promise this week? And I'll make the same promise. That you will go to someone and say this to them: would you mind if I were to tell you something that someone once told me that is very important and that changed my life? Would you say that to somebody? And then if they say, oh, well, I've used that frequently. Never had anyone say, no, I'm not interested in what somebody told you some time ago that changed your life. I mean, I've never had it. They've always said, oh, yeah, sure, tell me. And then just simply say, you know, I was wandering along in life, and some of you have adult conversion experiences as to how you came to know Christ. And for those of us who were converted a little younger, we can change it a little bit. And we can say, well, you know, I was growing up in this environment, but I want you to know that as a result of my relationship with Jesus Christ, this is what Christ has done for me. And we saw that this morning, didn't we? As we had these marvelous testimonies of God's grace, converting an atheist, converting someone of a different religion, converting somebody who is in the pit of sin. And God came and said, swim into the net. Amen. Swim into the net. And you see, you'd think that after this experience, Peter would say, you know, this is really great. With that kind of an ability, and by the way, you know, they did in verse 7 signal for partners in another boat to come and help them because the nets were breaking. And that's what our missionaries do, by the way. They're saying, you know, we need help in Mexico. We need help in the different countries of the world. Come over and help us, and we try to do that. But you think that Peter would say this, my goodness, with a miracle like this, I would like to sign Jesus up for the fishing industry. This would really be great. We could make a bundle on fishing and, of course, give the proceeds to God. No. Mm-mm. When Peter saw it, I'm in verse 8, he fell down at Jesus' knees saying, depart from me, for I'm a sinful man, O Lord. He knew that he was in the presence of deity and holiness. He wasn't thinking about making money on fishing. That moment, he could only worship, because he was in the presence of someone who can cause fish to swim into a net. And as we lead people to Jesus Christ, we also fall down in worship. And it's not an ego thing. It is the most humbling experience to know that God used you in the fishing business. Back in the 1800s, I'm told that in Cleveland, I guess it is, the Cleveland Harbor, where there's Lake Erie, ships would come in, and off in the distance, real high, they would have some upper lights, and those lights were for ships that were coming in from a long distance, and they could see those lights, and they could know where they were supposed to aim the vessel. But as the ships got closer, what happened is there were some lower lights, and those lights were there because the boats needed to know where the rocks were and to be carefully guarded into the actual harbor. So you have the upper lights that give the overall picture and the lower lights that had more specificity. Well, there is a story that a ship was coming along, and because of a storm, the lower lights were burned out, and the ship hit rocks, and many were drowned. It was that event that caused Philip Bliss to write a song that is not in our hymnals, but some of us who are a little older, we remember singing it in church, don't we? And the hymn is, let the lower lights be burning. Send a gleam across the waves, some poor fainting, drowning
Seaman.

0: You may rescue. You may save. We're not a club. We're not here to make ourselves feel better. We are a rescue station in partnership with Jesus, whom we pray will cause fish to come into our net. Let's pray. Our Father, we thank you today that we are partners. Your word actually says we are co-laborers together with God. In other words, we cannot ourselves cause men and women to believe, but we can put the message out there. We can hold the lights. And we ask, Lord Jesus, that you will burn within us the confidence we need to fish, to witness again where we've been unsuccessful. Oh, cause us to be a witnessing church, we pray, to the brokenhearted, to the defeated, to those in despair. And now I can't conclude this message unless I speak to all of you and those who have never trusted Christ as Savior. Perhaps today God is causing you to swim into the net of the kingdom, as Peter put down his net after the day of Pentecost and 3,000 souls were saved. Would you at this moment say, Jesus, I see you to be the Savior. I come now to receive you as my own. You tell him that. Father, thank you for what you taught the disciples. Thank you for what you teach us. Thank you for the awesome privilege of working with you in your kingdom. In Jesus' name, amen. Amen.
1: You know, my friend, even as I hear those words about shining a light in a dark world for people who are, spiritually speaking, drowning, I can't help but give thanks to God for many of you who support this ministry. Many of you pray for us. Many of you support this ministry so that we can be in different countries. Because at the end of the day, the greatest human need is that people might come to saving faith in Jesus Christ, who said he was the light of the world. Thank you so much for helping us. And now once again, because this is the last time we're making this resource available for you entitled Praying the Bible, I'd like to give you some contact info. 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I trust that you'll take advantage of this offer because all of us need to remember that when we pray Scripture, we are praying God's Word back to Him. So when you connect with us, ask for the book, Praying the Bible by Donald Whitney. I promise it will give you a new way to pray, a way to connect with God every single day.
2: It's time now for another chance for you to ask Pastor Lutzer a question you may have about the Bible or the Christian life. Chad listens to Running to Win and, like many of us, wonders about the various versions of the gospel we hear these days. Here is his story. I've been hearing a lot about the gospel of prosperity. I've also had people tell me that I have to live a life of poverty to be a good Christian. I believe it would make me a better man in the eyes of God if I buy the bare minimum and give the rest to people in need. I'm wondering if it's okay to spend money on myself and those around me without having a covetous attitude.
0: Chad, thank you so much for your question. And again, it certainly is a reflection of our culture because you're absolutely right that we hear today about the doctrine of prosperity. And as it is generally taught, it is just wrong and unbiblical. This idea that God expects all of us to be rich and if we had enough faith, we'd all be wealthy, that is not found in God's holy book. Instead, we find references not only to poverty, but we find references to those who suffer for the cause of the gospel, those who are deprived,
3: those who have their houses stolen, as it says in Hebrews chapter 10. So let's set that on the side. But now you've raised the other issue of to what extent are we allowed any kind of luxury in a world that is so very, very needy? Well, what I would like to say here, Chad, is we have to have balance. You know, you say, I'm wondering if it's okay to spend money on myself and those around me without having a covetous attitude. Well, covetousness certainly is sin. In fact, the Bible says it is idolatry. And the Bible also says those who desire to be rich fall into different temptations and sins. But Chad, the desire to take care of yourself, to buy clothes, to take care of your family, to better their condition, if you're in a small house, to get a bigger one so that your growing family can have room to grow up, that isn't the same as desiring to be rich, nor is that the same as being covetous. So what you need to do is to strike a balance here. I love your question because, you know, you're talking about generosity and giving to others, and absolutely we should do that. But on the other hand, we can take care of the necessities of life, we can better our conditions, and that isn't the same as committing the sins that I've just listed. So keep working on this balance, Chad, and I believe that God will give you wisdom, and He will instruct you and grant you what you need. God bless you, and you have a good day.
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1: With SRN News, I'm Bob Agnew in Washington. President Trump, speaking to reporters at Camp David this morning, said his policies have helped to make life-saving drugs more affordable for Americans.
2: So we now have the lowest drug prices anywhere in the world. We're tied with the lowest, but we're basically its favorite nation. So we have the lowest drug prices anywhere in the world from the highest drug prices anywhere in the world. Now, what that does for your health care, I mean, I see these fake polls where the Democrats have wonderful numbers on this stuff, and they are horrible, what they've done. Obamacare is a total disaster. It's a costly wreck.
1: Former Deputy National Security Advisor to the President, Katie McFarland, says one unseen weapon the U.S. has in its war with Iran is the ability to cripple that country's economy.
3: And then if you look at the economic part of it, ceasefire, no ceasefire, the blockade has continued. No oil is getting out of Iran, no ships at all, any sort, in or out of Iran. No oil from Iran is getting out. Maybe Iran has some overland routes where it's trading. But by and large, you know, it's now an anaconda strategy around the Iranian economy. And we know that their inflation has doubled, tripled. They're in terrible dire economic shape.
1: Still no ships getting through the Strait of Hormuz. Amazon and tech stocks are giving the markets a boost today. Daniel Troyese has more.
4: I'm Damian Troyese, and this is Markets in a Minute. Stocks rose in morning trading on Wall Street Friday. The S&P 500 rose 0.6%. The index is heading for its first winning week in the last three. The Dow rose 216 points, or 0.4%. The NASDAQ Composite jumped 1.2%. Amazon led the market after reporting much stronger profit for its latest quarter than analysts expected. It surged 14% in morning trading. Stocks of computer chip makers also rose and helped push broader gains in the market. The stock market's gains came even though oil prices continued to rise and worries about inflation weigh on the bond market. Damian Troisi, New York.
1: And this is SRN News. Atheists attack a flag in Missouri.
5: Under threat of a lawsuit by the Freedom From Religion Foundation, the firehouse in Diamond has taken down the Christian flag it had been flying. The flag, which many churches fly, is mostly white with a red cross on a field of blue. The foundation claims it is a symbol of, quote, white Christian nationalism and violates the so-called separation of church and state. The foundation spends most of its time trying to scour religious imagery from the public square. Michael Harrington reporting.
1: A coalition of Jewish organizations from seven nations says 2025 was the deadliest year for anti-Semitic violence this century. The 17 large communities task force against anti-Semitism reports that 20 people were murdered for being Jewish last year. In the seven countries, the task force represents the U.S., U.K., Canada, Australia, France, Germany, and Argentina. This is SRN News. A SpaceX rocket on a collision course with the moon.
6: Space tracking experts say that on Wednesday, a drifting SpaceX rocket unintentionally will slam into the moon after launching two lunar landers more than a year ago. Space tracking expert Bill Gray says impact could be near Einstein Crater on the moon's sunlit western limb at seven times the speed of sound. But scientists aren't too concerned about the piece of space junk as more and more items cram into orbit. The space crash is expected to happen in the wee hours Wednesday, and eastern parts of the U.S. and Canada, as well as much of South America, are expected to get the best views. I'm Donna Water.
1: Anthropic says its AI models hacked into three organizations during testing. This comes just days after OpenAI said its AI models went rogue and hacked into another company. Anthropic, based in San Francisco, posted on its website it discovered the incidents after reviewing more than 141,000 evaluations. More at SRNnews.com.
0: Good morning, Bristol Bay. My name is Maggie Johnson. It's time to take a look at the weather forecast from the King Salmon, Dillingham, and Anchorage airports. From King Salmon, today will be overcast. There will be a slight chance of a rain shower. The high will be 73. Winds will be south to southeast at 10 to 15 miles an hour. Tonight will be cloudy. There will be a slight chance of a rain shower. The low will be 48. Winds will be south at 10 to 20 miles an hour. From the Dillingham airport, today cloudy skies. There will be a slight chance of a rain shower. The high will be 69. Winds will be south to southeast at 5 to 10 miles an hour. Tonight will be cloudy. There'll be a slight chance of a rain shower. The low will be 52. Winds will be south to southeast at 5 to 10 miles an hour. From the Ted Stevens International Airport in Anchorage, today will be sunny. The high will be 74. Winds will be light and variable. Tonight, mainly clear skies. The low will be 54. Winds will be southwest at 5 to 10 miles an hour. For today's tides, at the entrance of the Naknek River, at 12:44 p.m., it's a low tide at 4.2 feet. At 5:09 p.m., it's a high tide at 14.6 feet. At 12:10 a.m., it's a low tide at 1.9 feet. At the entrance of the Egigik River, at 11:02 a.m., it's a low tide at 5.9 feet. At 3:01 p.m., it's a high tide at 11.8 feet. At 10:20 p.m., it's a low tide at 0.8 feet. At Clark's Point, Nishkik Bay, at 12:06 p.m., it's a low tide at 7.1 feet. At 4:58 p.m., it's a high tide at 14.1 feet. At 11:43 p.m., it's a low tide at 3.2 feet. In the marine forecast, in the Bristol Bay waters for Area 761, Bristol Bay from Port Hyde to Cape Chichikov out to 15 nautical miles. Today there's a southeast wind at 10 knots, increasing to 15 knots in the afternoon. Seas will be at 1 foot with patchy fog. Tonight there will be a southeast wind at 20 knots. Seas will be at 2 feet. Tomorrow there will be an east wind at 15 knots. Seas will be at 2 feet. For Area 762, Bristol Bay from Cape Chichikov to Cape Pierce out to 15 nautical miles. Today there's a southeast wind at 10 knots, increasing to 15 knots in the afternoon. Seas will be at 1 foot with patchy fog. Tonight there will be a southeast wind at 10 knots, becoming east after midnight. Seas will be at 2 feet. Tomorrow there will be an east wind at 10 knots. Seas will be at 2 feet. 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
7: Hello, Bristol Bay. 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Thanks for listening. As the fishing season wraps up in Bristol Bay, we thought it would be good to continue the story of the commercial fishermen who became Jesus' closest friends and disciples. We will be reading the story of how these rough fishermen were changed from salty, sinful guys into men who traveled all over the Roman Empire, sold out to share the story of how Jesus changed their lives. They were not afraid or decided to go back to their fishing jobs, but instead became bold to tell the story of how Jesus died on the cross, how he paid the ultimate price to cover their sinful behavior as well as all mankind. They shared how they personally saw Jesus risen from the dead and were so bold that most all were killed for sharing their testimony. Let's listen in to local readers and some guests of KAKN as they read the book of Acts.
8: Hi, I'm Kristen Whitchurch, and today we're going to be reading Acts 19. When Apollos was at Corinth, Paul took the road through the interior and arrived at Ephesus. There he found some disciples and asked them, "Did you receive the Holy Spirit when you believed?" They answered, "No, we have not even heard that there is a Holy Spirit." So Paul asked them, "What baptism did you receive?" "John's baptism," they replied. Paul said, "John's baptism was a baptism of repentance. He told the people to believe in the one coming after him, that is, in Jesus." On hearing this, they were baptized in the name of the Lord Jesus. When Paul placed his hands on them, the Holy Spirit came on them, and they spoke in tongues and prophesied. There were about 12 men in all. Paul entered the synagogue and spoke boldly there for 3 months, arguing persuasively about the kingdom of God. But some of them became obstinate. They refused to believe and publicly maligned the way. So Paul left them. He took the disciples with him and had discussions daily in the lecture hall of Tyrannus. This went on for 2 years, so that all the Jews and Greeks who lived in the province of Asia heard the word of the Lord. God did extraordinary miracles through Paul, so that even handkerchiefs and aprons that had touched him were taken to the sick, and their illnesses were cured, and the evil spirits left them. Some Jews who went around driving out evil spirits tried to invoke the name of the Lord Jesus over those who were demon-possessed. They would say, "In the name of the Jesus whom Paul preaches, I command you to come out." 7 sons of Sceva, a Jewish chief priest, were doing this. One day the evil spirit answered them, "Jesus I know, and Paul I know about, but who are you?" Then the men who had the evil spirit jumped on them and overpowered them all. He gave them such a beating that they ran out of the house naked and bleeding. When this became known to the Jews and Greeks living in Ephesus, they were all seized with fear, and the name of the Lord Jesus was held in high honor. Many of those who believed now came and openly confessed what they had done. A number who had practiced sorcery brought their scrolls together and burned them publicly. When they calculated the value of the scrolls, the total came to 50,000 drachmas. In this way, the word of the Lord spread widely and grew in power. After all this had happened, Paul decided to go to Jerusalem, passing through Macedonia and Achaia. After I have been there, he said, I must visit Rome also. He sent two of his helpers, Timothy and Erastus, to Macedonia, while he stayed in the province of Asia a little longer. About that time, there arose a great disturbance about the way. A silversmith named Demetrius, who made silver shrines of Artemis, brought in a lot of business for the craftsmen there. He called them together, along with the workers in related trades, and said, You know, my friend, that we receive a good income from this business, and you see and hear how this fellow Paul has convinced and led astray large numbers of people here in Ephesus and in practically the whole province of Asia. He says that gods made by human hands are no gods at all. There is danger not only that our trade will lose its good name, but also that the temple of the great goddess Artemis will be discredited, and the goddess herself, who is worshipped throughout the province of Asia and the world, will be robbed of her divine majesty. When they heard this, they were furious and began shouting, Great is Artemis of the Ephesians! Soon the whole city was in an uproar. The people seized Gaius and Articus, Paul's traveling companions from Macedonia, and all of them rushed into the theater together. Paul wanted to appear before the crowd, but the disciples would not let him. Even some of the officials of the province, friends of Paul, sent him a message, begging him not to venture into the theater. The assembly was in confusion. Some were shouting one thing, some another. Most of the people did not even know why they were there. The Jews in the crowd pushed Alexander to the front, and they shouted instructions to him. He motioned for silence in order to make a defense before the people. But when they realized he was a Jew, they all shouted in unison for about 2 hours, Great is Artemis of the Ephesians! The city clerk quieted the crowd and said, Fellow Ephesians, doesn't all the world know that the city of Ephesus is the guardian of the temple of the great Artemis and of her image which fell from heaven? Therefore, since these facts are undeniable, you ought to calm down and not do anything rash. You have brought these men here, though they have neither robbed temples nor blasphemed our goddess. If, then, Demetrius and his fellow craftsmen have a grievance against anybody, the courts are open and there are proconsuls. They can press charges. If there is anything further you want to bring up, it must be settled in a legal assembly. As it is, we are in danger of being charged with rioting because of what happened today. In that case, we would not be able to account for this commotion, since there is no reason for it. After he had said this, he dismissed the assembly.
7: Thanks for listening to the reading of the New Testament book of Acts. We hope you'll tune in tomorrow as we continue the story of how John and his fishermen friends boldly shared about Jesus and brought all of us the message of hope for salvation. I'm Dave Perkins, and you're listening to KAKN, the voice of Bristol Bay.

0: This is Shauna on Johnny Erickson Tada Sharing Hope. I think you know that Johnny loves serving the Lord Jesus.
1: More specifically, I enjoy serving the Lord with gladness. Now, it hasn't always been that way, but honestly, I get such satisfaction out of doing something that I know pleases God. Something that helps others, like our work at Johnny and Friends. Serving the Lord with gladness? Did you know that that's a command? In Psalm 100, God's word says, "Serve the Lord with gladness and come before His presence with singing." Like, that's one sentence. Serve the Lord with gladness and with song. Now, that's something I enjoy doing, and I love it that people around me serve God in the same way. Like the girls who get me up in the morning. It is not the easiest routine. Getting me ready to sit up in my wheelchair, it involves a bed bath, exercises, toileting routines, leg bags, straps, corsets, getting me dressed, so much more. And my friends all know that when they help me, they are really serving God. And I tell them that they are ministering to me, the least of the brethren. And so often, after I am up and we part company for the day, we will end with a song. I do recall, though, when there was one woman that she did not serve the Lord with gladness. To her, getting me up in the morning was her chance to unload problems. The minute she would arrive in my bedroom to help me, she saw it as an opportunity to tell me all her woes and everything that was going wrong, and nothing I said was able to cheer her up. Oh, sure, she was mechanically helping me. Yeah, she was serving, and she was sitting me up in my wheelchair, but her sullen spirit made the morning harder than most. And finally, after about a couple of months, I just had to tell this girl that this was not a good fit. It just isn't working, her taking time to help me. And then I told her why. Being a quadriplegic makes it hard enough getting up in the morning without starting the day with problems and complaints. I feel badly about this, but she knew it was right. But to serve the Lord with gladness, now there's a glorious occupation. Those who do not serve God with a glad heart cancel out all the benefits their service could have won them. Charles Spurgeon puts it this way. He said, quote, "Those who serve God with a sad countenance because they do what is unpleasant to them are not serving Him at all. They bring the form of homage, but the life is absent. Our God requires no slaves to grace His throne. He is the Lord of the empire of love and would have His servants dressed in joy. The angels of God serve Him with songs, not with groans. A murmur or a sigh would be mutiny in their ranks. That obedience which is not voluntary is disobedience, for the Lord looks at the heart. And if He sees that we serve Him from force, and not because we love Him, He will reject our offering. Service coupled with cheerfulness is heart service, and therefore service that is true." Well, Spurgeon has it right there. So let me ask you, do you serve the Lord with gladness? Come on, let's show the people of the world who think our obedience to God is only slavery. Let's show them that serving Him is a delight for us. It's a joy. And let our gladness prove it. Yeah, that we're serving a good and a glad master.
0: Oh, friend, these are such good words from our dear Johnny, who loves sharing hope through hardship. If you know someone who serves God cheerfully, then share this program with them, won't you? I just know it'll be a great encouragement. You can find this program and so much more at johnnyradio.org. And oh, one more thing. Thank you for confirming just how wonderful God is by your happy attitude when you serve.

0: when I'm reliable, when I'm doing my part, when I'm honoring commitments, when I'm showing up, when I'm bringing my best self as much as I can, when I'm revealing myself, transparency, when I am contributing to our relationship and doing my part, that's going to create a climate where she and I both feel like, yeah, we're in this. We're both in this. We have value. We belong. And this relationship is protected and safe.
1: 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I'm Ann Wilson.
2: And I'm Dave Wilson, and you can find us at familylifetoday.com. This is Family Life Today. So we got Ron and Nan Deal back in the studio. We're going deep. We're talking about stuff that is real in our marriages and families.
1: But it's also super practical. I think you're going to really like it. And I know that you're going to identify with a lot of the things we're going to talk about today.
2: All right. So you've got attributes of love on this pillar. I'm looking at this amazing drawing. Yeah. I'm guessing you didn't draw.
3: No, we didn't. Didn't come up with this.
2: You know, under love, you got unique, worthy, and belonging. You mentioned a little bit, but explain unique. If I'm loved, are you saying that I sense that I am so special and unique?
0: That's it. Uniqueness and specialness. Yeah, there's a million people out there that could be your spouse, but this is the person you've chosen. This is the person. This is your child. I mean, you know, we all feel that.
4: Oh, definitely. Oh.
0: That's the thing that most of us really love and cherish is feeling unique to the person who loves us, feeling unique to our parents, feeling and making one another feel unique and reminding each other, you're the one for me. You know, those kind of comments are the things that elevate our status. And within a relationship, that's an important piece to feeling like you're loved.
2: You know, it's interesting. In our marriage, when I feel like Anne celebrates my uniqueness.
0: There you go.
2: I mean, and she didn't for a long time. Mm-hmm. And probably I didn't deserve it. I honestly, sitting here right now, I feel like you love how I'm quirky and weird and just who I am. She really appreciates it. I want to run home to that.
0: Yes.
2: Who wouldn't?
0: Yes. Right.
2: Is that what you're talking about?
0: That's what we're talking about.
2: Have you guys gotten to that place?
4: Oh, definitely.
0: Absolutely.
4: Oh, definitely.
0: What I love about her, like, especially the transformation in her, that is something that, I mean, when her eyes light up, she has the most beautiful green eyes. And I've always noticed that. But when she sparkles, it's sort of like it just comes alive again in me. And I just am so drawn to her beauty.
4: And your uniqueness, the thinker that you are, and oh man, the details in just travel, just coming here, the details into the travel and the planning, and you're always a step ahead.
2: Now, how did you get from that bugged you?
4: Oh, it drove me
2: to now you celebrate it.
4: I worked on me and my pride.
2: So it wasn't him.
4: No, it wasn't
2: maybe
4: him.
2: He got better at some of the, you know, the edges, but it was you.
4: It was me, for sure.
2: Yeah.
4: It was definitely me. And it was a pride and it was a selfishness. And I think angerness and bitterness that took
1: resentment.
4: For sure, resentment.
1: Yeah.
4: Oh, for sure.
1: Yeah.
0: The words I appreciate is speaking to uniqueness. I appreciate the way you cook this meal. I appreciate the way you put pillows on our bed, even though I think it's really unnecessary to make the bed every single day. I appreciate, you know,
2: 18 pillows.
0: If you're a parent thinking about your children and it's complimenting, catching them doing something right. Mm-hmm. We're really good at parenting and catching them doing something wrong, but attending to the good things that our children do spontaneously and go, wow, did you just shared your toy with your brother? That's fantastic. That's commenting on uniqueness.
1: Well, I remember saying to our kids, and now I say it to our grandkids, of just kind of snuggling with them, of saying, can you believe there's nobody like you in the whole world?
4: Yes.
1: And there never has been,
0: so
1: and there never will be.
0: That's
4: right.
1: I'm like, and we get to be with you. Like, it's like, you're so unique. Nobody. And God has so many special things inside of you. We don't even know about them yet. It's going to be so fun to see who God made you
2: and
1: to
2: you
1: be.
2: And you even think as a parent or a grandparent, they're probably not hearing that when your kids walk out of your house. They go to school, middle school, high school. They're not being told. They're being cut down because other people want to build themselves up.
1: And they want to be like everybody else.
2: And so they need a home where they can walk in and feel there's the word safe.
3: That's it. Mm-hmm.
2: Like they think I'm special here.
3: So listen to our themes. Uniqueness speaks to their sense of identity. I'm somebody and I'm loved. Mm-hmm. That's what this is driving at. Another word is worthiness. You feel worthy when people love you. You feel like you're worth something. You have inherent value. Now, we all get this when we think about God and his love for us and how he's, all the comments we have in scripture about that. Even on a human level, though, it speaks to my value when you're near me and you say, I just want to hold your hand. I just want to sit. Can we just sit and be together? Like those things, like I said that, Anne, and you smiled. It immediately warms something in you. When you feel like, wow, they care enough about me to want to be with me, to be near me, to spend time with me, all of that is speaking to worthiness.
1: It's funny, when we were in seminary, we had somebody do this like healing kind of prayer, which was interesting. And so they did this thing, you could do this with your kids too, like picture yourself on a boat, you know, so you just see it in your mind. And then picture, all of a sudden you hear Jesus call your name and you see Jesus on the water. And then Jesus calls you to come to him. And so I'm like doing this. I think I was probably 22 years old and I'm picturing it. And Jesus says, come. And in my thought, I couldn't get close to him.
3: Oh.
1: I couldn't walk close to him because I felt unworthy.
3: Yeah.
5: Mm-hmm.
1: And I think so many of us feel unworthy with God, and then we don't feel worthy anywhere. It's like a little secret of our unworthiness that's like a badge that we hide from everybody. But it was shocking to me that I couldn't even get close to Jesus because I felt so unworthy because of my sexual abuse, because I'm not worthy to be around the King.
5: Right.
3: One of the things I love about the story of the woman at the well in John 4, and it's a hidden element of this story. That story is what we call a sentence starter. Anybody listening to John tell that story in the first century would have said, oh, we know this one. The story starts, a guy goes to a well and he meets a woman. Now, the Hebrew people, the Jewish people know that story. That's how Jacob met his wife. That's how Moses met his wife. Like the great fathers of our faith. Oh, we love this one. And she's a worthy woman and he's a worthy man and they're going to do great things for the kingdom. Mm-hmm. But John's story goes like this. A guy goes to a well and he meets a woman and she is unworthy.
2: Hmm.
3: And all the people would have said, whoa, hold up. We don't like this story. This doesn't make any sense to us. She has to be worthy. That's the point of the story. Jesus makes her worthy.
5: Mm-hmm.
3: Every one of us is the woman at the well in our shame, all alone, middle of the day, heat, no friends.
2: Hiding.
3: Yeah. We are her.
2: Yeah.
3: And he makes us worthy. By his word, by the washing of the water, by what he offers. That's the story that John wants us to pick up. And of course, it's difficult because in our mind, we're unworthy. Why do we think we're unworthy? Because life, we've had relationships in this life that didn't always affirm that worthiness. So again, we always have to come back to who does God say about who I am?
5: Or like you said, Anne, you had circumstances, very terrible circumstances happen to you. Or like me, the baggage I brought into the marriage was a lifetime of just feeling unloved, not being in a loving home that poured that into me. And those messages run deep. They run deep. They defined me. And they also surrounded me with pain. And so then to allow myself to be loved by others, I was the defender of myself forever, especially with Ron, because I learned to defend myself. I learned what I didn't like and what I needed from people and what I wanted from people, but what I wasn't getting. For me, coming into the relationship, I came in void of some of that in my life. And so I've really had to journey with the true source of that, the woman at the well.
1: Yeah.
3: Belonging is the third element of love, gives us a sense of identity. And this woman at the well story, I mean, she immediately feels belonging. She was all alone at the beginning of the story. At the end of the story, she feels so confident. She runs back to town, starts telling everybody, I met this guy.
5: You got to go. Missionary. Like,
1: she's an outcast.
3: She's overflowing.
1: She doesn't care.
3: Why? Because now she's family. she belongs. Mm-hmm. She knows who she is. She knows who she belongs to. Oh my goodness. I mean, that is such an important story. So when I claim my wife, when I say I would marry you all over again, that tells her she belongs. When I look at my children and I go, man, there's nobody else. I mean, you're it. Nan used to say our kids were day, night, and dusk. Three boys, all different personalities.
4: They were.
3: And that was their uniqueness, right?
4: Yeah.
3: There's a uniqueness. Their gifts and talents were different, and we would call those out and we would see those things and compliment those things and pull them forward as much as we could. And we would also claim them in the sense that you're with us, you're part of us, you're ours. There's nobody like you. That's how we've end up coming to believe that I'm loved and lovable. And that's so important in childhood because that's what we carry into marriage.
2: Yeah.
4: If you do come from a family of origin where that was void, it was never given to you, or circumstances like you, Anne, where
1: trauma,
4: God is a God of redemption. Mm. He is a God of hope. He is a God of love. He can redeem that. He can heal that, and he can restore that. And that is what you need.
1: Yes. I remember being in prayer after doing some healing and therapy, but I remember having that picture again of Jesus reaching out his hand. And I remember feeling like, oh, he died for me to be worthy. His blood has made me worthy. And I felt like I had that picture in my mind of him reaching out to me taking his hand and him calling me my beloved. Oh, I do be reaching out to me taking his hand and him calling me my beloved.

0: So I've ever asked that. Always to say, I miss the locker room, miss the guys, I miss the community. We did something together.
1: Yes.
0: You know, it's just that belonging. I had my identity. I was a part of something, and it wasn't just me. It was us.
2: Mm-hmm. And if you're not in a local church that's like a Bible preaching, like they are loving Jesus, you're missing that belonging of the body, which we all need.
3: Definitely.
2: We want to hear from you.
0: Yeah, like literally hear you.
2: You can leave us a voice message with your questions, concerns, praise reports, or whatever.
0: Or maybe you just want us to answer a question or explore a certain topic. Whatever you want to say, you get to call and say. Mm.
2: All you have to do is go to speakpipe.com/familylife today. Again, that's speakpipe.com/familylife today, or get the link in the show notes.
0: Okay, talk about safe.
1: Okay.
0: Trust.
1: So, yep. Trust is wrapped up and gives us safety. And there's three elements of that. There's a sense of reliability in the relationship. Transparency is an element here. And then fairness. Now that one's a fun one to talk about, but reliability, it has to do with, can I rely on Nan to do what she says she's going to do? And basically this is the big one in the sense of commitment. Like, is she really honoring commitments that she's made to me? And do I honor the commitments I've made to her? But it's also the little things, like, you know, you're disappointed when they say, yeah, I'm going to pick that thing up for you at the store and bring it home. And then they forget.
0: Or I'm going to be home at 6.
1: And they don't call, and they don't, and then they're, now, if it happens every once in a while, reliability is still there. By the way, the Hargraves, Terry Hargrave and his wife Sharon, they've kind of quantified this. They say 90% of the time, if you're reliable, then we basically still have a trustworthy relationship. Mm. But a little bit more than, less than 90%, and all of a sudden, things call into question. Let me ask you this. If you were to go, ladies, to get your hair done, and you walk out with a chop job, how often are you going back to, like, how many times would you give them another?
2: I will never go back. Never.
0: One time.
1: See, one time. Reliability's not there. You're not going back. If you took your dog to get their hair cut, and they kind of didn't do it so great, but the next time it was great, or they did 5 good and then 1 bad.
3: Well, you're talking to a dog lover, so I would not go back. But
2: I'm a dog lover, too. I wouldn't either, but... Yeah, but we get what you're saying, right? You guys aren't very grace-giving people. You're talking about, our hair and our dogs.
0: That's right. Well, let's get real. What about an affair?
1: Oh, now we've...
0: A vow has been broken.
1: Now we've... reliability is
0: gone.
1: How
0: do I trust?
1: You don't trust.
0: Yeah.
1: I mean, that's the point, is that it has been broken and lost, and there is a massive repair process.
0: Can I get your trust back?
1: Absolutely.
0: How?
1: You're going to earn it back one step at a time. You're going to restore reliability. Hmm. Okay.
0: Yeah.
1: Now, there's a lot of things that are involved in that, you know, confession and owning and taking responsibility for that.
3: Like that's being transparent.
1: Being transparent. Oh,
3: right,
1: yeah.
3: For sure.
1: That's the next element is transparency, which is, hey, we're never going to have a relationship. Two people don't ever fall in love with one another if you don't ever open up about who you are, if you don't show something of yourself. Mm-hmm. I mean, that's integral to even the beginning of a journey, but ongoing in a relationship. Like, it matters when she comes home at the end of the day and says, how was your day, Ron? And I go, it's fine. You know, how long are you going to live in a relationship where you get two words and nothing about their experience, what they're feeling, what they're thinking about life? You try to do parenting without, you know, the other person never has an opinion about anything. Where are you, right? Mm-hmm. I mean, without... Mm-hmm. An open transparency. Obviously, there's no substance. Back to rebuilding after an affair, you're going to have to be completely transparent about who I was and what I did, And I'm learning what led me down that road of vulnerability. And I take full responsibility for, like, all of that paves the way for you to then begin to start living a reliable life back to a new track record of trustworthiness. And at some point, the spouse can begin to trust you again. I don't get to decide if I'm the offender when you start trusting me again. Like, I've got to have a long track record to prove that I'm on a new path.
0: This pillar, reliability, trustworthiness, or openness and transparency. And then what is fairness?
1: Fairness is that there's a give and take in relationships. And we should be able to expect that we each do our part.

0: Now, this is not keeping score.
1: I was just going to say, it's not keeping a ledger.
0: This is not about, well, wait a minute, I've done nine good things for you lately, and you've only done six for me. And
2: I
0: you
2: do
0: need
2: that
0: to step
2: every
0: in.
2: Week.
0: Which, by the way, there's a message in. If you find yourself keeping score, it's telling you you don't feel safe.
1: Do you keep score? Do you do that?
2: No. No, oh, I have felt that in our past.
1: Yes.
2: And it's really, I do everything around here. You do little around here. Yes. And she was right.
0: What people are really asking is, ultimately, am I safe in this relationship and am I loved? Because if you love me, you'll do stuff. You'll
2: get off the couch, help me.
0: You'll be part of the process.
1: Team.
0: Exactly.
1: Here was where I kept score. Oh, you're doing it for everybody else?
3: Yeah. Oh, me too, man.
1: Yeah. Oh, my. Let me just tell you how many things you've done for so-and-so and so-and-so and this and that and this and that. And I got one.
3: Yeah, I totally did that.
1: Yeah. And that just set me into resentment every single time.
0: Because you didn't feel loved.
1: I didn't feel loved.
0: See, it all tracks back to these two things. I'm telling you, everything tracks back to a question about love or trustworthiness and safety. So fairness, though, needs to be said. I can have a general expectation that Nan's going to do her part. I mean, nobody enjoys a relationship. Would you have a business relationship or a client relationship where you do 100% of everything and they do nothing? You provide the product, they never pay you. Nobody would stand for that. If you have a friendship where you're the one who always calls, you're the one who says, let's get together, and you make it happen, and then they never do. Like, there's nothing offered from the other side. A marriage that's out of balance like that is not going to experience safety. Friendships, et cetera. Parent-child relationships. I work with kids a lot who single-parent homes or blended family homes, and there's been a disruption in the family story. Mm-hmm. And one parent is now sort of MIA. Guess what? That hurts a child's heart, right? Mm-hmm. They can't rely on you. We're back to reliability. And they don't have a sense that you contribute what I should expect a dad or a mom to do. Likewise, parents expect certain things out of their kids. This is how you belong in this family. You do your chores and we do ours. So I think sometimes we get so scared of saying, well, nobody's keeping score, as if that means we don't have a genuine expectation that we all contribute. Okay, what are we saying with all this? What we're saying is, when I'm reliable, when I'm doing my part, when I'm honoring commitments, when I'm showing up, when I'm bringing my best self as much as I can, when I'm revealing myself, transparency, when I am contributing to our relationship and doing my part, that's going to create a climate where she and I both feel like, yeah, we're in this. We're both in this. We have value. We belong. And this relationship is protected and safe. The point of all of this, guys, when I feel loved and safe, I flourish. Here's the punchline. When I feel loved and safe, I give.
1: I was just going to say.
0: Self-giving love becomes easy. Hmm. Sacrifice becomes easy. Surrender becomes easy because I'm safe in this thing. The minute I start doubting or call into question either love or safety, I start thinking how much I want to give. I start calculating whether or not, am I losing here? Do I want to? It completely unwinds my flourishing and it unwinds what I begin to offer into the relationship.
1: I think when we're both feeling that, we both bring the best of ourselves to it. I mean, what you are good at, you are very good at, an amazing provider. I'm more of the caretaker and the needs meter. And I see those, you're amazing at all the details that have to do with the home and the cars. And I couldn't do all those things and I wouldn't want to because you're better at that than I. When we come into that feeling, that love and that trust and that safety, we both bring the best of ourselves. And then our usness is blessed by that. And I think that blesses our children and our grandson. I really do.
2: How long did it take you to get there?
1: Well, how...
0: We've been married 40 years.
1: 40 years.
0: 40 years. Yeah. And we've kind of said, you know, we had elements of this. And I think most couples do. But then there's these moments of doubt and concern. And then we had a season of our life, probably 10 years.
1: So
0: where
1: dry.
0: We didn't, neither one of us felt safe. Neither one of us
1: were trying.
0: Right. So off and on, you know, there's been questions and doubts and concerns. And at the same time, a whole lot of good. I would say it's only been the last decade, maybe even less, that we have felt like we're thriving.
2: How many years? You've been married?
0: 40 years.
2: Yeah, that's why I asked
0: that. 30 years spending time going,
2: I mean, ours has been similar in terms of, I would say, the last 10 or 20 years, but it wasn't the first 10.
0: That's right. Mm-hmm.
2: And so I don't want a couple that just got married to be discouraged, but I think you don't figure this out for a while. Yeah. It's a struggle.
0: You got to grow up.
2: That's okay.
0: Yes.
2: In some ways, you know, I had this image in my head. It's like I'm a car with a full gas tank, mm-hmm. and I'm holding a gas pump right here. If my tank is full, I drive by every gas station.
0: Yeah.
2: Why
0: yeah.
2: would I even look? But when
0: right.
2: it's empty or even half empty,
0: right.
2: I drive out and I'm like, you're just stopping everywhere to get feeling loved mm-hmm. and feeling trusted. Mm-hmm. So it could be achievements. It could be whatever.
0: Exactly.
2: But when you, and I did this last night, and didn't know this. I mean, when I looked at her last night in the middle of the night snoring.
3: Was I snoring?
2: Only because she's got this really bad cold. She never snores. But I hear her, you know, because she's so congested. And I look over at her and I'm like, I am so in love with this woman. No, that's what I thought. And I feel so loved. And I knew we were talking about this today, and this, I felt safe. I feel safe. Mm-hmm. Now, I couldn't say that in year 1 through 10, maybe. Mm-hmm. I feel that. And when you said that just a minute ago, flourish, I feel like I'm the best man version I could be of myself. And it's because this woman loves me and trusts me in a way I don't deserve. That's the gospel.
0: Mm. You know, part of the problem is that life has given us some imperfect relationships where we didn't feel loved and safe with parents, family, maybe spouse, a former spouse. And so how do we rise above that and act better than we feel? That's something worth talking about.
2: Next time we get you back in here, we'll talk about that. And again, the book is The Mindful Marriage, and you can get it at familylifetoday.com. 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
5: With SRN News, I'm Bob Agnew in Washington. The Trump administration has announced it's ending the Biden-era Medicare Part D premium subsidy program at the end of this year. That decision means millions of seniors could face higher standalone drug plan prices and premiums. But the president says that he's actually taking a lot of steps that could actually lower drug prices just the same for American seniors and everybody else.
6: We're achieving record discounts on prescription drugs. The prescription drugs were going through the roof for many years. And now we're getting record discounts with price differences of 300, 400, 500, 600%.
5: Former Deputy National Security Advisor to President Trump, K.T. McFarland, says the administration is hoping for an eventual regime change in Iran. Meanwhile, there is limited ship traffic through the Strait of Hormuz.
7: For sure, it's not getting as much, but there are three trade routes through the strait. The top one, the northern one, is the Iranian one. There's a middle one, which is not as good. And then there's the Omani coast one, which is where we are escorting ships through. They're turning off their transponders, so there's no real record of them going through.
5: McFarland was interviewed by the Salem Radio Network. All the major indexes have been fluctuating today. Now they're in positive territory, up by a bit. The Dow is up 285 points. Doctors say they're learning more about the arrival of a devastating disease in the U.S.
8: New research says ancient mummy DNA provides firm evidence that European colonization brought smallpox to the Americas. The deadly disease struck Asia and Europe and eventually spread to the Americas, where it killed millions and devastated indigenous populations. Researchers found evidence of smallpox infection from two mummified individuals in South America, dating them back to the 16th century. Jason Walker reporting.
5: Now this is SRN News. Christian leaders in Iraq say they don't really believe the prime minister there. Michael Harrington brings us up to date.
9: Ali al-Zaidi is calling all believers who fled the country during the ISIS years to come back. Local clergymen say maybe not yet. They point out that security concerns, which drove Christians out of Iraq in the first place, still haven't been addressed. ISIS is gone, but the Christian minority is still being persecuted by Iraq's huge Muslim majority, and the government isn't doing much to address the problem. One Christian leader says until safety returns, believers won't. Michael Harrington reporting.
5: A man has been sentenced to 6 months behind bars for ramming his car into the Shabbat Lubavitch World Headquarters in New York. The sentence clears the way for Dan Sohail of New Jersey, who's already spent 6 months in detention, to be released in about a week. Prosecutors had sought a stiffer sentence as a wider warning to those who might attack Jewish interests here and around the world. This is SRN News. President Trump has launched a new initiative.
10: President Trump announced the Freedom Haulers Initiative, focused on commercial driver's license and highway safety.
11: We've already removed more than 24,000 non-English speakers from behind the wheel. We've also forced states to cancel more than 28,000 commercial driver's licenses. Today, we're also taking action to replace these unqualified migrant truck drivers with American veterans.
10: Officials say the goal is to raise safety standards on American highways and prioritize qualified drivers. Willie Nelson, Los Angeles.
5: One of Scouting America's biggest gatherings is eliminating dedicated spaces for gay youth, women, and scouts of color as the organization faces pressure from the Pentagon to pull back on its diversity efforts. The changes at the National Jamboree, which ends today, reflect shifts made by Scouting America since the organization came under scrutiny from Defense Secretary Pete Hegseth over what he calls woke policies. More details at srnnews.com.
4: Good morning, Bristol Bay. My name is Maggie Johnson. It's time to take a look at the weather forecast from the King Salmon, Dillingham, and Anchorage airports. From King Salmon, today will be overcast. There will be a slight chance of a rain shower. The high will be 73. Winds will be south to southeast at 10 to 15 miles an hour. Tonight will be cloudy. There will be a slight chance of a rain shower. The low will be 48. Winds will be south at 10 to 20 miles an hour. From the Dillingham airport, today cloudy skies. There will be a slight chance of a rain shower. The high will be 69. Winds will be south to southeast at 5 to 10 miles an hour. Tonight will be cloudy. There'll be a slight chance of a rain shower. The low will be 52. Winds will be south to southeast at 5 to 10 miles an hour. From the Ted Stevens Air National Airport in Anchorage, today will be sunny. The high will be 74. Winds will be light and variable. Tonight, mainly clear skies. The low will be 54. Winds will be southwest at 5 to 10 miles an hour. For today's tides, at the entrance of the Naknek River, at 12:44 p.m., it's a low tide at 4.2 feet. At 5:09 p.m., it's a high tide at 14.6 feet. At 12:10 a.m., it's a low tide at 1.9 feet. At the entrance of the Egigic River, at 11:02 a.m., it's a low tide at 5.9 feet. At 3:01 p.m., it's a high tide at 11.8 feet. At 10:20 p.m., it's a low tide at 0.8 feet. At Clark's Point, Nishkik Bay, at 12:06 p.m., it's a low tide at 7.1 feet. At 4:58 p.m., it's a high tide at 14.1 feet. At 11:43 p.m., it's a low tide at 3.2 feet. In the marine forecast, in the Bristol Bay waters for Area 761, Bristol Bay from Port Hyde to Cape Chichikov out to 15 nautical miles. Today there's a southeast wind at 10 knots, increasing to 15 knots in the afternoon. Seas will be at 1 foot with patchy fog. Tonight there will be a southeast wind at 20 knots. Seas will be at 2 feet. Tomorrow there will be an east wind at 15 knots. Seas will be at 2 feet. For Area 762, Bristol Bay from Cape Chichikov to Cape Pierce out to 15 nautical miles. Today there's a southeast wind at 10 knots, increasing to 15 knots in the afternoon. Seas will be at 1 foot with patchy fog. Tonight there will be a southeast wind at 10 knots, becoming east after midnight. Seas will be at 2 feet. Tomorrow there will be an east wind at 10 knots. Seas will be at 2 feet. 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
13: My dear friend, you're going to measure your love for the Father by your love for the brother. 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And so in a very practical way, that which we can see is that which we can measure. 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
12: 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In Luke chapter 15, Jesus tells the story of the prodigal son reconciling with his loving father. However, as the passage continues, we meet his brother.
14: Through this epilogue, Jesus reveals that the love of God that melts one sinner's heart can harden another sinner's heart. If you have your Bible, find Luke chapter 15 as Adrian Rogers reveals what we can learn from the story of the ungrateful brother.
13: Now this story is a story that Jesus Christ gave to the Pharisees. The Pharisees in whose hearts and lives the milk of human kindness had curdled. They had complained about the Lord Jesus Christ, and they criticized Jesus for keeping company with sinners. And Jesus told this story. It's a story of two sons and two kinds of sinners. One son, the story we're very familiar with, is the story of the prodigal son. He was a rebel. He was a renegade. He was a rioter. He ended up penniless. He ended up shameless. He ended up friendless. His were the sins of the flesh. But there was another son, a son that stayed at home. Outwardly, he was a fine son. He worked hard. He was kept his father's commandments outwardly. Did nothing wrong that anyone could obviously see. And his were not the sins of the flesh. His were the sins of the spirit. You see, there's some sins that are outward, and there's some sins that are inward. There's some sins that are sins of the flesh, but other sins that are sins of the spirit. There's some sins that are gross sins. There are other sins that are subtle sins. People pay more attention to the prodigal son than they do the elder brother. And you know why we don't pay much attention to the elder brother? And why you don't hear many sermons about the elder brother, the brother that stayed home and complained about the younger brother who'd been away, complained when the father lavished his love upon that younger brother? I'll tell you why. Because we're so much like the elder brother. It's a love story, this 15th chapter of Luke. But you're going to find out that the love of God that melted the heart of one sinner hardened the heart of another sinner. The elder brother was outwardly moral, but Jesus in this story made havoc of his little list of virtues. And you're going to find out that Jesus had compassion for that outward sinner, that man who was guilty of the sins of the flesh. But you're going to find out in the scriptures that Jesus had white-hot words for those who were self-righteous, those who were guilty of sins of the Spirit and would not let go of those sins of the Spirit. Now, ladies and gentlemen, let me tell you how our lives ought to be lived. First of all, there ought to be a pure, sincere, overflowing love for God. That love for God ought to lead to service for our Lord, and that service for our Lord ought to lead to great, wonderful, abounding joy. Love, service, and joy ought to mark our lives. Well, I want you to measure tonight your love for God, and I want you tonight to measure your service for God, and I want you tonight to measure your joy in the Lord. And may I tell you several things? First of all, you may measure your love for the Father by your relationship with your brother. Put this verse in your margin. 1 John chapter 4 and verse 20. Here's what the wise apostle John said. If a man say, I love God and hateth his brother, he is a, finish that word, liar. Well, there's one thing about old John. He didn't beat around the bush, did he? If a man say, I love God and hateth his brother, he's a liar. For he that loveth not his brother whom he hath seen, how can he love God whom he hath not seen? Now, there's some who would like to assume the place of a son without assuming the responsibility of a brother. My dear friend, you're going to measure your love for the Father by your love for the brother. You see, you can't see God the Father, but you can see your brother. And so in a very practical way, that which we can see is that which we can measure. Downstairs in our church kitchen, and many church kitchens, we have big coffee urns. They put the coffee or the whatever the beverage is on the inside, and on the outside there's a glass tube that runs up and down. And you can tell what's on the inside by looking at that glass tube that's transparent. And as the liquid goes up and down in that glass tube, do you know what I'm talking about? You know what's on the inside. You can't see what's on the inside, but you can see what's on the outside. And my dear friend, your love for your brother is that which can be seen, which is the absolute measurement of what is on the inside. Now, you would have thought that this elder son who was out in the field when he came home and saw that they had killed the fatted calf, they were having a party, they were dancing, they were making merry, you would have thought he would have said, praise God, hallelujah, our prayers have been answered, my brother has come home, what a wonderful day. I wouldn't blame my dear old dad if he overdid the festivities just a little bit. But he wasn't that way. As a matter of fact, he was such a poor son because he was such a poor brother. Do you know what I have in my mind? I really believe that this elder brother was a little bit jealous of the good time he thought the prodigal son had been having. He just was a little envious of those people who were doing things that he really didn't get a chance to do. He's like that woman who prayed in a prayer meeting when there were only a few in the prayer meeting. Lord, be with us as we meet here with you while so many of our members are out there in the world having a good time. You know, this is the way he felt. But I'm telling you, dear friend, you may measure your love for your father by your love for your brother. If a man say, I love God and hateth his brother, he is a liar. He that loveth not his brother whom he hath seen, how can he love God whom he hath not seen? Now, there's a second thing. You may measure your service to the Father by your fellowship with the Father. Look, if you will, in verse 25. Now, his elder son was in the field. That is, he hadn't been wasting his substance with riotous living. He was out in the field. He's working the ranch. He's working the farm. He's taking care of the flock, whatever it is. He's in the field. And as he came and drew nigh to the house, he heard music and dancing. And he called one of the servants and asked what these things meant. And he said unto them, thy brother is come, and thy father hath killed the fatted calf, because he hath received him safe and sound. Now watch this. And he was angry and would not go in. Therefore came his father out and entreated him. Now watch verse 29. And he answering said to his father, lo, these many years do I serve thee, neither transgressed I at any time thy commandment, and yet thou never gavest me a kid, that is a young goat, that I might make merry with my friends. Now, he's interested here in his service. And it's very obvious that he was a hard worker. He was in the field. And he says to his father, and he reminds his father in verse 29, I have served you for many years. But my dear friend, you may measure your service for the Father by your fellowship with the Father. This elder brother was what we would have considered a model worker. And yet he did not know the Father's heart. He did not understand what motivated his father. I can just almost hear his mind working. He's saying, you know, I don't understand what's wrong with my dad. We've never had finer crops. Look at the cattle, how sleek and fat they are. Look at the barns, how freshly painted, how large, how wonderful they are. Look at all of the workers we have coming and going. Everything looks just so fine. I don't know what's wrong with my father. My father just seems to sit there. He never seems to be completely satisfied. No matter how wonderful the farm is, no matter how beautiful everything is, my father seems to have a faraway look in his eyes. I don't know what's wrong with my father. I'll tell you what was wrong with the father. He had a broken heart over a son that was away from home. I want to ask you a question. Do you think God is primarily concerned about several hundred in a choir and deacons and sermons and fellowship and church suppers and ordinations and Sunday school attendance? There's some people who think, well, you know,
15: God ought to really be pleased with what we're doing for him. Look at the way we're running his farm. But I wonder, have we really entered into the great heart of God? You see, dear friend, here was a man who was serving God without ever really knowing the heart of God. It was simply legalistic service. Do you know what he was thinking? He was saying, God, actually to his father, but the father here takes the place of God. He was saying, Father, I have served you and you haven't rewarded me correspondingly. It's very obvious here that here was a man who was serving for reward. His service was legalistic service, and he missed his father's heart. You see, the Bible says, for example, about giving. 2 Corinthians chapter 9, verse 7, every man according as he purposeth in his heart, so let him give, not grudgingly, nor of necessity, for the Lord loveth a cheerful giver. What is not cheerfully, willingly given, God neither needs nor wants. We're to give out of a heart motivated with love. You may measure your service to the Father by your fellowship with the Father. If, my dear friend, you serve for reward, it's not going to be long before you're going to be complaining that you're not being blessed sufficiently. And if somebody else is blessed more than you're blessed, you're really going to be complaining. But if you serve the Lord out of a love for God, not out of reward, you're going to be blessed indeed. Listen, this young man did not know what made his father's heart beat. He could have known. He should have known, but he didn't. I'm going to mention one other thing, dear friend. Not only are you going to measure your love for the Father by your relationship to your brother, not only are you going to measure your service for the Father by, dear friend, your fellowship with the Father, but you're going to measure also that third thing that I mentioned, your joy with the Father by your sharing of the Father's burden. Notice again in verse 29, and he answering said to his father, Lo, these many years do I serve thee, neither transgressed I at any time thy commandment, and yet thou never gavest me a kid. Do you see his finger in the face of his father? Yet thou never gavest me a kid that I might make merry with my friends. That is, I'm not merry. I'm not happy. But as soon as this thy son was come, do you hear that? Not this my brother, but this thy son. But as soon as this thy son was come, which hath devoured thy living with harlots, thou hast killed him for the fatted calf. He said unto him, Son, thou art ever with me, and all that I have is thine. It was meet that we should make merry and be glad, for this thy brother was dead and is alive again, and was lost and is found. But the elder brother didn't make merry. The elder brother was not glad. He had no joy because, dear friend, he's wrapped up in himself. He doesn't have the father's burden. Look in verse 29. He's not concerned about his father. In verse 29, he says, I, me, five times. He is full of self-righteousness. He is full of self-centeredness. He is full of self-pity. And he is perfectly miserable. And so will you be if you don't know the Father's burden. If you do not share the Father's burden, you'll never know the Father's joy. If you do not love your brother, you don't love the Father. If you don't have fellowship with the Father, your service amounts to nothing. And if you don't have the Father's burden, you'll never know the Father's joy. Now, he had it all, but he had nothing. Look, if you will, as the Father reasons with him. Look in verse 31. The Father said unto him, Son, thou art ever with me, and all that I have is thine. Now, look at it. He has everything, and yet the one thing he wants the most he doesn't have, and that's joy. He had position because he was a son. Look at it. He calls him a son. He has privilege because he's with the Father. He has possessions because the Father says, all that I have is yours. Now, in Bible times, the elder son got two-thirds of the inheritance, the birthright. The younger son got only a third. Everything that was left really belonged to the elder son. The Father says, son, listen, you have position, you're my son. You have privilege, you're with me. You have possession. All that I have is yours. And yet, he had no joy. I'll tell you why. The same reason that some in this building tonight say, I just don't understand why it is that I'm not getting joy in my faith. Well, I'll tell you why. You don't share the Father's burden. You don't see things from God's point of view. You feel that somehow that somebody else's blessing is your demise. Now, what this young man needed to understand was that in the Father's house, there's always a surplus. The prodigal son knew that. He said, even my servants have bread enough and to spare. My dear friend, there's enough of God's grace for all 5 billion people on planet Earth. You can have all you want, and they can have all they want. What brings the Father joy? What makes joy in heaven? Again, what burdens the Father's heart? A son away from him. What gladdens the Father's heart? Listen, Jesus said, there is joy in the presence of the angels over one sinner that repenteth, more than over 99 just persons that need no repentance. I used to think that meant that the angels rejoice, and I suppose they do, but that's not what that verse means. It doesn't say there's joy among the angels. It says there's joy in the presence of the angels. It's the Lord who rejoices when a sinner comes home. There's joy in the presence of the angels, just as there was joy when this prodigal son came home. What gives the Father joy? For sinners to come home. What will give you joy? He that goeth forth and weepeth, bearing precious seed, shall doubtless come again, what? With rejoicing, bringing his sheaves with him. My friend, do you want joy? If you want the Father's joy, you've got to share the Father's concern. You've got to share the Father's burden. This elder brother could have been concerned with a surplus in the house and an empty place at the table, and yet there was no twinge in his heart. Have you ever thought about why he didn't share his Father's concern? Why didn't he know how the Father felt? I'll tell you why. He spent no time with his Father. Do you know what he should have done? He should have said, Dad, I want to talk with you. Dad, even though the crops are doing well, and even though the servants are obedient, and even though the barns are well built, and even though the cattle is sleek and healthy, and everything looks good, Father, I can tell your burden. Level with me, Dad. Why do you look so burdened? And the dad would say, son, it's your brother. You know, son, he wanted his inheritance early, and I gave it to him. And your brother's left home. I hear there's a depression in that land where he went. I'm concerned about your brother. Let's pray for him. Perhaps, son, you could go and see where he is. Perhaps, son, you could go to your brother and my son and tell him that mother and I love him and that you love him. And that you want him to come home, and that we want him to come home. Welcome him home. He never spent any time with his Father. He didn't know his Father's heart. Do you know why people don't have a love for the lost? Because they don't have a quiet time with God. Did you know it's not primarily a love for lost souls that we need? It's primarily a love for God that we need. Jesus didn't say, do you love sheep or do you love to feed sheep? He said to Peter, lovest thou me? Feed my sheep. But here was a son who spent no real time, no quality time. What he did, he shut out the concern of his Father while pretending to serve his Father. he was self-centered and he was miserable. He came home and he said, "What's all this noise about?" Did you know, in churches across America today, there are people who don't want to be a member of an evangelistic church? Do you know why? It bothers them. They wish the preacher would just preach and say amen and let them go home. They don't like a man to stand in the pulpit and say, "Come to Jesus. Sing another stanza. Sing another stanza. Sing another stanza." They get antsy. They look at the watch. They say, "It's time to go. What's all this noise about? Disturbs me. Everything is fine just like it is. We don't need a new church. There's plenty of room for me. I always get a seat. What's all this noise about? What's all this concern about? What's all this pleading and praying about?" I want you to learn three things and learn them good. The Christian life is summed up in love for the Father, service to the Father, and joy with the Father. Your love for the Father is going to be measured by your love for your brother. Your service to the Father is going to be measured by your fellowship with the Father. And your joy with the Father is measured by the degree that you share the Father's burden. Friend, when we learn to weep with Him, we'll learn to rejoice with Him.
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1: I know when I was 10, I had to move from Illinois to New Jersey. That was just devastating. Two different cultures. It was fifth grade. You know, that prepubescent. Everything about the move was really awful, right? And going back and thinking about how the Lord was so faithful to me, and then reiterating, be able to tell that story for my children. There were some really hard days.
21: Yeah.
1: But this is how the Lord showed up.
22: That's Darby Strickland describing how change can affect children in some negative ways. And what can we do about it as parents to help shepherd our kids through the inevitable changes of life? Well, that's our topic today on Focus on the Family with Jim Daly. I'm John Fuller, and we're glad you've joined us.
21: John, we all have different reactions to change. I think we understand that better as adults when you make a move or you go off to college or whatever you might do. There's even times then when that change is impacting us. I mean, I remember going to college. I felt in my sophomore year, I was really in a bad place. It was just, you know, kind of funky. I didn't feel like I was fitting in. I didn't know if I was after the right major. My friendships weren't that strong, you know, and you just get into this place. So you have to manage that. But for young children, that becomes far more difficult. And I'm so looking forward to talking with Darby today because this is important. We often, as adults, kind of look over those changes and miss the cueing that our kids are giving us that they're struggling with a change of school, et cetera. And we need to be in tune with that.
22: We do. And Darby is positioned well to guide us through this topic. She's a counselor and author, and she's written a number of books about abuse and trauma. And she's got some resources now about how change impacts children. We'll hear more about those. One is called Helping Your Children with Change, Holding Fast to God During Upheaval. It's a very short, quick read, and it's going to equip you as a mom or a dad to really get a handle on this. The other is a children's book called A Big Change Happened, Helping Children Through Upheaval. It's a delightful book, wonderfully illustrated and really powerful for younger children. Learn more about Darby and her other books, and these two in particular, on our website.
21: Darby, welcome to Focus on the Family. Again, it's so good to have you back.
1: Thank you.
21: Yeah. And, you know, that's so interesting, that setup there. I think you would agree with what I was saying in terms of managing change. It is so true that as adults, we get more proficient at it as we get older, more capable.
1: Yep.
21: But then we're not seeing it through the eyes of a three-year-old, a five-year-old, right?
1: Correct. Yeah. Everything overwhelms them.
21: Right.
1: Yeah.
21: And it can be just that, overwhelming. And we'll say things like, yeah, okay, it'll be okay. And then we keep moving, but the kids are stuck.
1: Yeah.
21: They're like, what? You had a funny opening that I wanted to capture because you said you had this, you know, kind of remorse to change when your minivan died.
1: Yeah.
21: Okay, so how are you attached to the minivan?
1: I know, right? I think it's I was a homeschooling mom raising three kids, driving them everywhere in the minivan to go see my parents, trips to Florida, just really sentimental.
21: Yeah.
1: I was speaking at a conference, came home, and it stopped working. So I left it at a dealer. My husband came, rescued me, praise the Lord, drove me home. And 2 days later, we got a call saying, you know, it's not worth repairing. And
21: that's a well-used minivan.
1: It was. Yeah. It was. But just like the lump in my throat of, I'll never see it again.
21: Yeah. All the memories.
1: All the memories. Mm. Yeah. And it was, and I think what it was actually the realizing of the transition. My children don't need a minivan anymore.
21: Ooh.
1: Right?
21: So that was much deeper.
1: Yes.
21: That was like an episodic thing that I'm not that mom anymore. I'm another type of mom.
1: Yeah.
21: Right?
1: My children are launching. The Lord is doing great things. There's exciting things happening. But my life is rapidly changing. And the death of the minivan just was this huge symbolic moment for me.
21: Mm-hmm. Yeah. And it's so, you know, kind of winsomely insightful about change. But on the more serious side, explain how children, young children particularly, process change differently than adults and how we have to be careful not to look past it.
1: Yeah. Well, young children don't necessarily understand how the world works.
21: You think.
1: Right? And so they rely heavily on routines. And we see that when we put our kids to bed and they want the same book every night. Right? You deviate from their routine and they let you know about it.
21: Yes.
1: Right? And so change involves the routine being upset in a multitude of ways. If it's a change of school or home or family dynamics, right? So they don't have those routines. They don't know what to expect. They can't predict what's coming next. And that really ties into their sense of safety, Sometimes it goes to the level of belonging. So they come with, I think, a set of questions that when you're 3 or 5, they can't articulate.
21: They feel it.
1: They feel it, yeah. Right? But they don't, can't necessarily talk about it in the way that you and I, like I could talk about the minivan. This was really hard, and I could understand why I got really emotional.
21: Yeah. What's the book, the children's book about the moon? What, you guys remember?
1: Goodnight Moon.
21: Goodnight Moon. Yeah. Oh my, I can't believe I can't remember the title because I read that thing 1,000 times.
1: Yes, yes.
21: To where it got to the point where I was trying to hurry it along.
1: Yes, yes.
21: You know how dads do, right? And we change the words a little because we're getting a little bored. Yes. But even that kind of redundancy gives a child a sense of security.
1: Yeah, structure, right? Yeah.
21: They know they got that story coming. We would laugh at the same points. I mean, I would sit there and go, my goodness, you know, I had to change it from comb to something else, from porridge to oatmeal, just to keep the boys engaged, you know, maybe keep me engaged.
0: Yeah, that might be.
21: But there is, we think maybe too lightly about some of those things, right? And I go back and I think as a father, I was probably a little too flippant with some of that, not really capturing the importance of those things. Speak to that need for moms and dads to think about what you're doing for that 3-year-old and what it's providing them.
1: Yeah, I think we have to recognize that it's our job to kind of shepherd them through it, right? Oftentimes when there's a big change, there's big things happening in our world. We're packing up a house, or maybe we're going through a separation, or we're having to make a big decision about where we're sending them to school and we're not sure. So we're attending to all these multitude of details, and our children often get lost, and they're often reaching out to us with, you know, maybe their behavior is regressing, or maybe they're asking us 1,000 questions, right? And they very repetitive. And we're looking at that as a behavior, right? When we're forgetting to say, oh, what's going on within them? Where do they need me to help shepherd them through this?
21: And in that context, I mean, there's going to be degrees of change. I mean, there are lighter issues, but still being attentive as a parent is important because you don't know where your child's going to get stuck.
1: Right.
21: I can remember, oh my goodness, I did not want to go to school, kindergarten, Alhambra Elementary School, for all those people in Southern California. We lived on Fifth Street, right a block away from the school. I don't know why I had such a fear of going to school. I don't know if it was I love my freedom, you know, or whatever it was. I like to play Batman and Superman and fly around the neighborhood with towels with
0: clothespins
21: around it. I mean, I did. And then I had to go to school. My mom literally had to drag me, my heels in the ground.
1: Yeah.
21: And then I went to school that first day, fell in love with my teacher, Mrs. Smith, and I loved it. And then I didn't want to go home.
1: Right. What was the imaginary to the concrete, right?
21: That very afternoon, the same afternoon that mom drugged me to school, I didn't want to leave school.
1: Right.
21: But even that, to be in tune, that's a fairly light degree. It was great. I'm sure my mom was over the moon that I enjoyed school
1: and
21: wanted to go back. And I adjusted in one day. But when we start looking at more difficult things, big moves to different city, different state, maybe divorce, if we can touch on that. Those are far more emotional and deeper wounds for children to figure out, how does this change impact me?
1: Right. Well, a lot of those changes that you're naming actually come with a sense of loss. Right. And so we actually have to grieve things that we lose, whether it's my parents living together, the idea of what God ordained as a family is breaking up, or just my friend.
21: Yeah.
1: Right. My friend group is going to change. So there's so many losses and micro losses in some of those bigger changes.
21: You know, and the thing we do as adults, we're moving. You know, and even in those big things, I'm afraid to say, we don't stop and take account of what impact this is going to be on us, let alone our children.
1: Right.
21: Think of divorce in that context. And we tend to say things as adults like, well, kids are resilient. They'll manage it. They'll be able to survive. They'll get through it. You can fill out all of those things that we say to rationalize our behavior.
1: Correct.
21: What we're about to do.
1: Yes.
21: How do we get a hold of that as a parent to make sure emotionally our kids are safe?
1: Yeah, I think the first thing is actually to realize it's okay if your children are sad. There's something in us parents that we want to rush our children through the hard parts of life. We don't want to see them in pain. I don't want to cause my children a little heartache, let alone a big one. So it's uncomfortable for me to see them sad. So I think the response is we rush them through that instead of sitting with them in the sadness, being willing just to take the time and say, this is really hard, but God can help us here. We are not without hope, even in the hard.
21: It's kind kind of an indication of our unhealthiness as adults, too, mm-hmm. right?
1: Yes.
21: That we're not slowing down.
1: Yeah.
21: Think of Jesus when the disciples were like, keep those kids away.
1: Yeah. Yeah.
21: And he Jesus lingered. Went, hey, wait a minute.
1: Yeah.
21: Don't get in between me and the kids.
1: No.
21: The kids are like the kingdom of heaven.
1: Amen.
21: I mean, there is something there that, I mean, even that Jesus was in a position, obviously, being the Son of God. He knew it.
1: Yeah.
21: But he knew to slow down and to, what a day that must have been to just sit around Jesus, sit in his lap, these little 5, 6, 7 year olds.
1: Yeah.
21: Wouldn't that be awesome?
1: It would. Just have someone delighting in you, being willing to be interrupted by your needs. Yeah.
21: You know, what's interesting to think about is that they wanted to see him and talk to him as a little child. Mm-hmm. What was he portraying that was so attractive to the kids?
1: That was so inviting.
21: So inviting.
1: Yeah.
21: That's what I want to peer into. I would love to have seen that. It's without words. We don't have that description. But something to get my attention when I was 5, it would have had to have been pretty good.
1: Yes.
21: I mean, a smile or whatever it was, a good story.
1: Mm-hmm.
21: I mean, I don't know, but something grab those kids that Jesus was doing or expressing, right?
1: We would have to assume it was some way that he was expressing love, whether towards them or others, that just mesmerized them.
21: Warmth.
1: And
21: who knows? Yeah. Let me ask you, you've identified ways that children can react to change. Let's start with preschoolers. How does change affect that age group? And this is good for the parents just before they're in school. How does adopting or not adopting to change?
1: Oftentimes with preschoolers, you'll see them being really clingy, right? They're going to want more of you, more
21: hanging
1: of
21: on
1: your
21: mom's
1: time,
21: leg.
1: Right? They might take longer at bedtime in all the ways that frustrate us. Also, there can be behavioral regressions, right? There can be returning, sucking on the thumb or, bedwetting. So we just want to be curious anytime our child has mastered a skill in their growing up and then they regress. It's then just asking, what's going on with my child? Why am I seeing this behavior?
21: I mean, hopefully focus on the family can be a place for that resource, but a parent being attentive.
1: Mm-hmm.
21: All of us as adults, we're moving fast and it's kind of like your minivan. I mean, maybe we should have changed the oil a little sooner, but when it comes to parenting, those cues are important and we can blow right by them. Like the thumb sucking, for example, if your child hasn't been doing that, all of a sudden is doing that. That could be a cue that something is occurring emotionally.
1: Yeah. And it's just a great moment. And sometimes as a parent, we don't know, right? And that's what brings us to our knees and we're asking the Lord for help. We're making time for our children. Like that's when you have to kind of slow down and spend an extra 20 minutes with them, eyeball to eyeball, get on the floor and be playing with them. Just try to draw out from them. What's going on? What you've been thinking about?
21: Mm-hmm. Yeah, that's good.
22: 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And she's speaking out of her expertise about helping kids change. And she has two delightful resources that we want to point you to. One is a small little booklet called Helping Your Children with Change, Holding Fast to God During Upheaval. It's a very quick read. It's going to give you some good things that grab onto as you're moving through some changes with your child. Another would be this children's book that is wonderfully illustrated and has a really powerful message. A Big Change Happened, Helping Children Through Upheaval. 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And also sign up for our Age and Stage newsletters. 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
21: Darby, that's great for kind of that 2 to 5 year old perspective and be engaged and notice behaviors and, you know, talk to people who know. And if you don't have that resource, call us. We'll help you with that and give you some ideas on how to notice things and what they may mean and how to talk to your child about it. Of course, these books by Darby will help as well. 6 to 11. This gets a little more serious because they're starting to form and kind of finalize their cognitive abilities. By 9, 10 years old, a child truly does understand the world they're in at a fairly adult level and can begin to think about things in adult ways. So what kind of change management are you looking for there to help your child?
1: Yeah, well, I really want them to take what's going on in their heart and be able to understand that in light of what God's doing in their life. And so in that age group, I'm be able to understand that in light of what God's doing in their life. And so

0: You're listening to KAKN Naknek, KAKD Dillingham, K275AW Manicotic, K280FE Igigik, KIGI Igiagik, the voice of Bristol Bay.
1: With SRN News, I'm Bob Agnew in Washington. The Trump administration is ending a Medicare subsidy.
2: Millions of older adults on Medicare prescription drug coverage could face higher monthly costs in 2027. The Trump administration says it has decided to end a temporary subsidy program that helped offset premiums for the past 2 years. The program was initially implemented by the Biden administration to lower Medicare Part D prescription drug costs in response to the 2022 Inflation Reduction Act. While federal officials say the financial impact will be minimal, Democrats have criticized the move as an attack on health care affordability. I'm Lisa Dwyer.
1: But the president says the subsidy should easily be offset by the lower drug prices he secured from the drug makers.
3: I called the news conference. I was so proud of myself. And I said, ladies and gentlemen, the first time in 28 years, drug prices have gone down from January till the end of December. And I want to just congratulate everybody for being a part of this wonderful experiment. And 1/8 of a point, now we're talking about 400%, 500%, 600% coming down. We pay the lowest drug prices anywhere in the world from the highest.
1: The president made those comments at a cabinet meeting today at Camp David, and he also said he puts the blame on the water problems in Minnesota, not on Iranian hackers, as some have speculated, but rather on state officials.
3: Today, I just want to mention that we heard in Minnesota there was a cyber attack, and they blame it on Iran. I don't think so. I think I blame it on Minnesota because they're grossly incompetent. There was a cyber attack of 30 water plants, and I would blame it on Minnesota and the governor, the corrupt governor of Minnesota. They like to say, oh, it's Iran. Iran should be so lucky.
1: And this is SRN News. Ukrainians are still engaged in spreading the gospel despite the country's ongoing war with Russia.
4: A lot of them fled their country after the Russian invasion in 2022, but they took their faith with them. According to European Christian Mission International, displaced Ukrainians have founded more than 160 churches in the nations they have fled to. ECMI says, quote, Ukrainian believers are refusing to see themselves only as refugees. Instead, many are embracing a different calling, missionaries sent by God into the nations of Europe. Michael Harrington reporting.
1: At the end of the Civil War, Shaw University was founded to provide former slaves with religious literacy. Now the Raleigh, North Carolina school wants to provide literacy of a new kind starting next year. Its divinity school will offer a doctorate in artificial intelligence and moral agency. When it admits its first cohort in January, it becomes the first member of the Association of Theological Schools Network to offer a degree in AI on either the master's or doctoral level. This is SRN News. Here's one bag that never had much of a chance of getting through airport security.
5: A set of stolen Civil War-era cannonballs was discovered in a passenger's suitcase during a routine security screening at an Alabama airport. The Federal Transportation Security Administration said the relics were discovered at Gulf Shores International Airport on July 18th. A TSA agent opened the luggage and found five small cannonballs wrapped in paper towels. TSA says the cannonballs were inactive. Police determined they were stolen from Fort Morgan and Gulf Shores and dated to the American Civil War. Keith Peters reporting.
1: Experts say they're concerned about a resurgence in the popularity of tanning among young adults, as social media has helped tanning in general make a comeback. A video of a girl sharing her tanning secrets and showing off a bikini tan line has racked up more than 11 million views. More of these stories can be found at srnnews.com.
6: Good morning, Bristol Bay. My name is Maggie Johnson. It's time to take a look at the weather forecast from the King Salmon, Dillingham, and Anchorage airports. From King Salmon, today will be overcast. There will be a slight chance of a rain shower. The high will be 73. Winds will be south to southeast at 10 to 15 miles an hour. Tonight will be cloudy. There will be a slight chance of a rain shower. The low will be 48. Winds will be south at 10 to 20 miles an hour. From the Dillingham airport, today cloudy skies. There will be a slight chance of a rain shower. The high will be 69. Winds will be south to southeast at 5 to 10 miles an hour. Tonight will be cloudy. There'll be a slight chance of a rain shower. The low will be 52. Winds will be south to southeast at 5 to 10 miles an hour. From the Ted Stevens International Airport in Anchorage, today will be sunny. The high will be 74. Winds will be light and variable. Tonight, mainly clear skies. The low will be 54. Winds will be southwest at 5 to 10 miles an hour. For today's tides, At the entrance of the Naknek River, at 12:44 p.m., it's a low tide at 4.2 feet. At 5:09 p.m., it's a high tide at 14.6 feet. At 12:10 a.m., it's a low tide at 1.9 feet. At the entrance of the Egigik River, at 11:02 a.m., it's a low tide at 5.9 feet. At 3:01 p.m., it's a high tide at 11.8 feet. At 10:20 p.m., it's a low tide at 0.8 feet. At Clark's Point, Nishkik Bay, at 12:06 p.m., it's a low tide at 7.1 feet. At 4:58 p.m., it's a high tide at 14.1 feet. At 11:43 p.m., it's a low tide at 3.2 feet. In the marine forecast, in the Bristol Bay waters for Area 761, Bristol Bay from Port Hyde to Cape Chichikov out to 15 nautical miles. Today there's a southeast wind at 10 knots, increasing to 15 knots in the afternoon. Seas will be at 1 foot with patchy fog. Tonight there will be a southeast wind at 20 knots. Seas will be at 2 feet. Tomorrow there will be an east wind at 15 knots. Seas will be at 2 feet. For Area 762, Bristol Bay from Cape Chichikov to Cape Pierce out to 15 nautical miles. Today there's a southeast wind at 10 knots, increasing to 15 knots in the afternoon. Seas will be at 1 foot with patchy fog. Tonight there will be a southeast wind at 10 knots, becoming east after midnight. Seas will be at 2 feet. Tomorrow there will be an east wind at 10 knots. Seas will be at 2 feet. 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I'm Maggie Johnson, and that's your weather report from the KACAN radio studios in Naknek. 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

Thanks for tuning in today. Here's a word of hope. God says, "For I know the plans I have for you." Even when life feels messy or uncertain, His plans are good, full of hope and a future. Let that truth steady your hearts today as we head into this next song.

abundantly than all that we ask or think, according to the power at work within us. To him be glory in the church and in Christ Jesus throughout all generations.

Second Corinthians chapter 12 verses 9 through 10 says this. But he said to me, "My grace is sufficient for you, for my power is made perfect in weakness. Therefore, I will boast all the more gladly of my weaknesses, so that the power of Christ may rest upon me. For the sake of Christ, then, I am content with weaknesses, insults, hardships, persecutions, and calamities. For when I am weak, then I am strong."

If you're feeling overwhelmed today, listen to these words from Matthew 11. Come to me, all who are weary and heavy laden, and I will give you rest. Take my yoke upon you and learn from me, for I am gentle and humble in heart, and you will find rest for your souls. For my yoke is easy and my burden is light.

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1: How well do you really know your IRA? Hi, I'm Rob West. An individual retirement account can be a helpful tool for long-term saving, but like any financial tool, it needs to be understood and used wisely. Today, we'll walk through a few common misunderstandings and maybe clear up some confusion along the way. Then we'll take your calls at 800-525-7000. This is Faith and Finance, biblical wisdom for your financial decisions. Proverbs 18:15 says, "An intelligent heart acquires knowledge, and the ear of the wise seeks knowledge." That's a good word for every area of life, including how we manage money. As stewards, we don't want to make financial decisions simply because an account is popular or because someone told us we ought to have one. We want to understand the tools available to us and use them in ways that reflect wisdom, patience, and trust in the Lord. So today, let's take a short IRA pop quiz. Don't worry, no grades, no pressure, just a few true or false questions to help us think more clearly. Question number one, you can contribute to an IRA even if you already have a retirement plan through your employer. True or false? That one's true. You can contribute to a traditional or Roth IRA even if you also participate in a 401k, 403b, or other workplace plan. In 2026, the total amount you can contribute to all of your traditional and Roth IRAs combined is $7,500 or $8,600 if you're age 50 or older. Now, you'll need enough taxable compensation to support your contribution, and income limits may affect whether you can deduct a traditional IRA contribution or contribute directly to a Roth. So, yes, you can have both, but know the rules before you contribute. All right, question number two. An IRA is an account that holds investments, not an investment by itself. True or false? That was also true. An IRA is more like a container. Inside that account, you may have mutual funds, ETFs, stocks, bonds, money market funds, or other options, depending on what your custodian makes available. That distinction matters. Sometimes people say, "Well, I bought an IRA," when what they really mean is, "I opened an IRA and invested the money." The IRA is the account. The investments inside the account determine how the money is actually working. And there are limits. IRA funds generally cannot be invested in life insurance or collectibles. Certain precious metals may be allowed if they meet specific IRS requirements and are held properly. Something called self-directed IRAs can open the door to more specialized investments, but they also come with added complexity and risk. All right, let's get to question number three. Your will determines who receives your IRA, regardless of the beneficiary listed on the account. True or false? That one's false. Like many financial accounts, an IRA allows you to name beneficiaries. When you die, those beneficiaries generally receive the account directly outside probate. And in most cases, the beneficiary designation controls, even if your will says something different. That's why it's important to review your beneficiaries after major life changes, marriage, divorce, the death of a spouse, or the birth of a child. Stewardship includes making your intentions clear. Question number four. Traditional IRAs are subject to required minimum distributions. True or false? Well, that one's true. Traditional IRAs are subject to required minimum distributions, or RMDs. In general, you must begin taking them by April 1st of the year after the year you turn 73. After that first year, annual RMDs are typically due by December 31st. If you don't take the required amount, the penalty can be 25% of the amount not withdrawn, though it may be reduced to 10% if corrected in time. Roth IRAs are different. They don't require distributions during the original owner's lifetime. Contributions are made with after-tax dollars, and qualified withdrawals may be tax-free later. But remember, retirement accounts are tools, not ultimate security. Our hope is not in an IRA, a pension, a 401k, or a balance sheet. Our hope is in Christ. All right, well, how did you do? The goal isn't to become a retirement expert overnight. The goal is to grow in wisdom. An IRA may be one piece of a wise financial plan, but the deeper question is always this: am I using what God has entrusted to me in a way that reflects faithfulness, generosity, and eternal priorities? By the way, if you want to explore all of that further, check out my new devotional, Our Ultimate Treasure, a 21-day journey to faithful stewardship, when you visit faithfi.com/shop. 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
1: 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Let's go ahead and dive into those phone calls here in just a moment as we begin to apply biblical wisdom to your financial decisions. Because here's what we understand, that as you manage money, there are going to be questions that come up along the way. And I know you want to be found faithful as a steward and use sound financial wisdom as you make decisions, but we always want to do it in light of biblical wisdom as well, understanding the role of money in our lives, and that money should reflect our values. The way we handle it should be a clear indicator into what our priorities are and where we've placed our trust, and tell a story about what's most important to us. We'll help you do that as we answer your questions today. Again, that number, 800-525-7000. Let's begin in Akron today. Rhonda, you'll be our first caller. Go ahead.
3: Hi, Rob. Thank you. I am 68 and my husband is 71. We're both retired and we have about 500,000 plus in investment. Our financial advisor, we have a $1,000 mortgage left with 10 years left to pay at 2.75 interest, and a car loan of $30,000 left at 4.99 interest. Our financial advisor, we wanted to withdraw the money, the funds from our investments, to pay both off. And our financial advisor suggests that we don't do that because the tax rate would be like $37,000, he said. And he said to do a home equity line of credit and use that money to pay them off and to make a one annual payment a year from our investments. I've never heard of this.
1: let's talk through this. I don't love the sound of it, but let me just clarify a few things. So your mortgage is $100,000. What is the interest rate?
3: 2.75. Correct.
1: Okay. And then in addition to that, you you said you had a car loan, and what was the interest rate on that?
3: 4.99.
1: Okay, so 4.99 on the car, and that one is at $30,000, correct?
3: Correct. Uh-huh.
1: And then what's the total of the home repairs that you need?
3: Well, what the advisor is telling us to do is, we wanted to pay the mortgage and the car off, and we wanted to withdraw it from our investments. And he said he wouldn't advise us to do that. Instead, open an home equity line of credit and pay them off with that.
1: Yeah.
3: And pay an annual payment. Yeah.
1: Okay. And make the annual payment from the investments. Is that right?
3: Yeah. He said your tax rate would be much lower.
1: Yeah. And what is the total of the repairs, the home repairs that you have, or renovations?
3: No repairs. No repairs. Oh, okay. We're just wanting to pay off, pay off the mortgage in the car.
1: Okay. Got it. So at the end of the day here, when we look at this, I mean, with those numbers, I wouldn't be in a hurry to pay off a 2.75% mortgage with a HELOC. And you're not going to get a rate anywhere close to that. You're going to be, you know, up in the sevens. And you'll have a higher rate as well on the car loan. So we're replacing low interest rate loans with something's higher. Now the first mortgage is obviously collateralized by the home. So that wouldn't change, but the car is only collateralized by the car itself. Now we're tying both of these, to your home, which is not good. And we're raising the interest rates. Now, I assume, you know, do you guys itemize your taxes right now?
3: No, we're not. No, okay. We don't okay. itemize.
1: Yeah. So you take the standard deduction like most people do. And right. What type of investment account are we talking about? Is it a retirement account or a taxable account?
3: You know, I knew you'd ask me these. I'm not very knowledgeable about what type of accounts they are. I just okay. know that they're not at risk. This is something that my husband handled.
1: Yeah, that's okay. Yeah. But you don't remember if it's an IRA or something close to it?
3: Gosh, I don't. I really don't.
1: Okay. Yeah. All right. Well, you know, at the end of the day, I'd love to understand why he's recommending that, because, you know, perhaps these are taxable investments, and he doesn't want to trigger capital gains by selling taxable investments that have appreciated. You know, perhaps he doesn't want to take withdrawals from a retirement account that would increase your taxable income. You know, if you're on Medicare or something like that, or he expects the investments to outperform over time. I mean, those could be legitimate planning considerations, but they need to be weighed against the certainty of paying a higher variable interest rate. And even though you're not feeling the effects of that debt service, to your point, because he's suggesting that, that you pull it from the investments, it doesn't compute with me. I mean, so I would ask him to walk you through the math and show why borrowing at today's rates is expected to produce a better outcome than just simply keeping your existing mortgage and just paying on these out of current cash flow and enjoying these low interest rates while you're doing it. If there's something related to tax savings or investment concerns, I'd want him to lay out those assumptions clearly. I mean, the only other reason he wouldn't want you to do it is because he's charging a fee. I don't want to insinuate that there's any kind of attempt to just pad his own pocket, but there's no incentive for this advisor to encourage you to take, you know, $150,000 out, because that's now $150,000 he can't charge fees on. That may not have any bearing on his recommendation, but if it's not that, I'd want him to lay out those assumptions and show you why increasing these interest rates with a home equity line of credit has any, you know, reason to make sense.
3: Okay. Yes. I understand that. Okay. And then my next question is, he's also recommending that we do a trust. Why would we need one? We have everything handled, wills.

0: incapacitated. Remember, a will only goes into effect if at your passing, but with a trust, your trustee or successor trustee could step in if you're incapacitated for some reason, or if you don't want everything to go out at one time and you wanted let's say certain assets to be passed off to heirs at age 20, 30, or 40, or when they graduate college. Something like that could be done with a trust versus a will. But apart from that, a trust is not necessary. It's only if you want some of these added features like the ones that I mentioned. Rhonda, I hope that gives you some things to think about, and perhaps the next step is to go back and just ask him to clarify the reasons for both recommendations. 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
0: Great to have you with us today on Faith and Finance. I'm Rob West. We're taking your calls and questions today. I've got room for you. If you have a question, call right now. 800-525-7000. Let's go back to the phones. Let's see. We'll head to Joy. And Joy is in Chicago. Go right ahead.
3: Yes. Thank you for taking my call. And my grandson is moving to Bali. And I'm just wondering, would it be better if he sends the money he makes home or start a bank account there?
0: Yeah. How long is he planning to be there, Joy?
3: 2 years. He has a limit. His company will only say 2 years.
0: Okay. Yeah. So if he's planning to return to the U.S. in 2 years or less, it's going to be wise to keep a good bit of his savings in the U.S. This avoids having all of his assets exposed to the Bali banking system or currency, and that's going to make it easier to pay U.S. bills or invest for the future. He's probably just going to want enough money in Indonesia just to cover living expenses and maybe a small emergency fund while he's there. But I would consider having him transfer excess savings beyond his living expenses and an emergency fund back to the U.S. periodically, rather than letting a large balance accumulate overseas.
3: Thank you so very much.
0: Yeah, you're welcome. Yeah, absolutely. It sounds like a great experience. I think he needs to check into the exchange rates and the transfer fees before moving the money. And, he's just got to remember, as a U.S. citizen, he's going to need to report and pay U.S. taxes on his worldwide income, even while he's living overseas, though there are some tax credits and so forth and exclusions depending on his situation. But I think the big idea here is just keep enough money locally there in Indonesia based on what he needs to live, but don't feel obligated to keep all of your savings overseas. I think the bulk of it should stay here. And, the reporting and tax rules can be pretty complex. So it'd be worth him connecting with a CPA or a tax professional who really specializes in, expat taxation, before he makes any major decisions. But Joy, thank you for calling. Let us know if we can help further. Let's go to Indiana. Greg, go ahead.
4: Hi, Rob. Love the show.
0: Thank you.
4: I have a question for you about retirement.

0: retirement. So I'm currently 61, and I'd like to retire in a couple of years. So I'd be 63, and my wife would be 61. And right now, our portfolio is about 80% in pre-tax and investments, so IRAs and my 401k, and we have about 20% in Roth IRAs. And based on our living expenses and how much we're going to have to pull from our portfolio every year, my advisor is basically having us pull from the pre-tax accounts first. And if we do that, then we're going to be over the ACA threshold to get any subsidies. So I'm trying to figure out the best way to pay for healthcare and wondering if I should consider like a Roth IRA conversion or some way to lower that, MAGI, they call it, right?
1: Yeah, modified adjusted gross income. Yeah, it sure does. You know, and this is exactly the kind of planning opportunity you want to think about before retirement. And the key really isn't managing the investments in the portfolio, it's managing taxable income, as you said, the modified adjusted gross income during the years before Medicare. So since the ACA premium tax credits are based on income, the way you take withdrawals makes a pretty significant difference. So if your portfolio is currently 80% pre-tax, 20% Roth, and you know, taking all the withdrawals from the pre-tax will increase your MAGI and could therefore reduce or eliminate the ACA tax credits, I think, to your point. So it may make sense to use a combination of pre-tax and Roth contributions to manage that taxable income, because those qualified Roth withdrawals are not going to increase the ACA, calculation. A Roth conversion could be beneficial, but the timing is important because the conversion increases the modified adjusted gross income in the year it's done. So doing one during the ACA years could reduce or eliminate those premium tax credits for that year as well. So many people instead consider partial Roth conversions in the years before they retire while they're still working, only if you're in a favorable tax situation or after you reach Medicare at age 65, when the ACA subsidies are no longer a factor, although then you're just going to have to factor in the IRMA on the additional premium on the Medicare. So the timing depends on your current tax bracket while you're working, your expected retirement income, your long-term goals, and then future RMDs. So I wouldn't automatically convert now just to qualify for the subsidies. I think the better approach is probably to work with, and maybe you've already got this, a tax savvy financial planner or a CPA to project your income over the next several years and coordinate those withdrawals and any Roth conversions so you balance current tax savings, ACA credits, future RMDs, and then the Medicare IRMA, and try to find the sweet spot between all of it. You're going to have to make some assumptions because we don't know future tax rates, but the value of those ACA subsidies can be substantial. So it's worth running the numbers before you make any conversions.
0: Right, right. That's not complicated at all.
1: No, not at all. Yeah. I mean, it's just a day in the life, right?
0: Right. Okay. Yeah. And I guess the other thing that I keep thinking about is they say that you should keep your Roth accounts for later in your retirement years and not pull from that. But
1: yeah,
0: I'm going to have to pull from that in order to, get these subsidies. So again, it's a balance.
1: It is. And I think that's where you've got to just run all the scenarios. And that's where a savvy financial planner could be great. And they have some pretty sophisticated software that can run all these scenarios for you once you plug in your current tax rate, your mix of pre-tax versus after-tax retirement accounts, your, future expected income in retirement. We can plug in, current tax rates, and then we can just run all kinds of scenarios. You're going to have to make some assumptions, but you can probably find that sweet spot, and then you update it every year and react accordingly.
0: Sure. Okay. All right. I appreciate it. Thank you so much.
1: Absolutely, Greg. We appreciate your call today, sir. God bless you. Folks, we still appreciate you being along with us each day, and We look forward to taking your questions and hearing your stories and being invited into your stewardship journey. It's our privilege to come alongside you. I couldn't do this without an amazing team behind me each day, certainly contributing to today's broadcast. Mr. Devin Patrick, our producer, handling our phone calls today. Pat Montague, we're so thankful for Pat, and also Mr. Jim Henry on research, plus the entire cast and crew here at FaithFi. 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Bye-bye.
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1: With SRN News, I'm Bob Agnew in Washington. President Trump says his administration has done a lot to bring down prescription drug prices, more than enough to offset the fact that they're ending a certain Medicare subsidy for Part D. New York City's mayor has a lot of wealthy people with famous names in Manhattan very upset over another new proposed tax.
2: The Mamdani administration, at the direction of the mayor, publishing the names and addresses of close to 1 million Manhattan homeowners who potentially will be subject to the new PA Duterte tax. The residents include famous names. Cynthia Nixon, best known for her role on the hit TV show Sex and the City. Longtime Vogue editor Anna Wintour, movie maker Woody Allen, and pop star Taylor Swift, to name a few. The tax is intended to generate revenue from luxury second homes.
1: That is correspondent Laura Winters. Hamas has confirmed it will disarm as part of a deal announced by President Trump. It also requires Israel to end its strikes and pull out of Gaza. Many of America's allies around the world are growing more comfortable with waiting out the Iran war, even as the administration argues he could really need some actual proactive help from those countries. University of South Florida research fellow Armand Mahmoudian says it is inevitable the conflict will soon involve even more countries.
3: It's going to be a war that is going to be expanded, is going to be enlarged day by day. And the recent events that took place, including the Ukrainians' attack on the Iranian and Russian cargoes in Caspian Sea, is also signaling that there are new parties that they may get involved into this war without any invitation.
1: Major oil companies are reporting massive profits while fighting between Iran and the U.S. impeded petroleum shipments. Prices for Brent crude soared above the $100 per barrel mark for much of the spring months. On Wall Street, near the close, the Dow Jones Industrial Average up a little more than 300 points, and NASDAQ up 211. This is SRN News. Congress addressing Title IX. Here's correspondent Michael Harrington.
4: The landmark 1972 law bars discrimination based on sex, but lately transgender people have been trying to use it to allow males into female restrooms, locker rooms, and onto female sports teams. Now Republicans in Congress are moving to address the problem, advancing a bill that would clearly define male and female for purposes of interpreting Title IX. The legislation has reached the House floor. If passed, it would go next to the Senate. Michael Harrington reporting.
1: The administration is investigating allegations a high school teacher in the Denver school district required students of the same sex to kiss in front of a class, and a district in Washington state displayed vials of testosterone in an LGBT Pride Month exhibit. The probes will determine whether the districts violated a federal law that gives parents the right to opt out of school evaluations on topics including sex behavior or attitudes. This is SRN News. Life remains in disarray just a few days after a deadly earthquake in Japan. In fact, some survivors of the earthquake in the southwestern part of the country are said to be sleeping in their cars as electricity and water are scarce.
5: Residents evacuated from their homes in southwestern Japan have been sleeping in their cars after a powerful earthquake killed at least 34 people. Hirokazu Sato, a father of three, lost his home after the magnitude 7.1 earthquake hit hit Kumamoto Prefecture on Tuesday. He was worried his one-year-old baby will disturb other people in the evacuation center. Like many others, Sato and his family decided to live in their car for the time being. Nearly 19,000 homes were still without electricity. Meanwhile, concerns were growing about illness, including from the sweltering heat. I'm Karen Shamas.
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6: Hello, Bristol Bay. My name is Maggie Johnson. It's time to take a look at the weather forecast from the King Salmon, Dillingham, and Anchorage airports. From King Salmon, today will be mostly cloudy this afternoon. The high will be 73, winds will be south to southeast at 5 to 10 miles an hour. Tonight, mostly cloudy skies, and the evening will become partly cloudy after midnight. There will be a slight chance of a rain shower. The low will be 49, winds will be south at 10 to 15 miles an hour. Tomorrow, there will be intervals of clouds and sunshine in the morning with more clouds for later in the day. There will be a slight chance of a rain shower. The high will be 69, winds will be south at 5 to 10 miles an hour. From the Dillingham Airport, today will be cloudy. The high will be 69, winds will be south to southeast at 5 to 10 miles an hour. Tonight will be overcast. There will be a slight chance of a rain shower. The low will be 52, winds will be south to southeast at 5 to 10 miles an hour. Tomorrow will be cloudy. There will be a slight chance of a rain shower. The high will be near 65, winds will be south to southeast at 5 to 10 miles an hour. From the Ted Stevens Air National Airport in Anchorage, today plenty of sunshine. The high will be 73, winds will be light and variable. Tonight will be mainly clear. The low will be 54, winds will be light and variable. Tomorrow a few clouds early, otherwise mostly sunny. The high will be 71, winds will be west at 5 to 10 miles an hour. For today's tides, at the entrance of the Naknek River, at 12:44 p.m. it's a low tide at 4.2 feet. At 5:09 p.m. it's a high tide at 14.6 feet. At 12:10 a.m. it's a low tide at 1.9 feet. At the entrance of the Egagic River, at 3:01 p.m. it's a high tide at 11.8 feet. At 10:20 p.m. it's a low tide at 0.8 feet. At Clark's Point, Nishkik Bay, at 12:06 p.m. it's a low tide at 7.1 feet. At 4:58 p.m. it's a high tide at 14.1 feet. At 11:43 p.m. it's a low tide at 3.2 feet. In the marine forecast, in the Bristol Bay waters for Area 761, Bristol Bay from Port Hyde to Cape Chichikov out to 15 nautical miles. Today there's a southeast wind at 10 knots, increasing to 15 knots in the afternoon. Seas will be at 1 foot with patchy fog. Tonight there will be a southeast wind at 20 knots. Seas will be at 1 foot. Tomorrow there will be an east wind at 15 knots, diminishing to 10 knots in the afternoon. Seas will be at 2 feet. For Area 762, Bristol Bay from Cape Chichikov to Cape Pierce out to 15 nautical miles. Today there's a southeast wind at 10 knots, increasing to 15 knots in the afternoon. Seas will be at 1 foot with patchy fog. Tonight there will be a southeast wind at 10 knots, becoming east after midnight. Seas will be at 2 feet. Tomorrow there will be an east wind at 10 knots. Seas will be at 2 feet. In King Salmon, the average high temperature for today, July 31st, is 64 degrees and the record high is 79. The average low is 49 and the record low is 36. Today's sunrise is at 6:15 this morning and sunset will be at 10:53 tonight. And that gives us a total of 16 hours, 38 minutes of daylight for today. Tomorrow will be 4 minutes and 26 seconds shorter. 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
7: Hello, Bristol Bay. My name is Dave Perkins, Station Director for KAKN. Thanks for listening. As the fishing season wraps up in Bristol Bay, we thought it would be good to continue the story of the commercial fishermen who became Jesus' closest friends and disciples. We will be reading the story of how these rough fishermen were changed from salty, sinful guys into men who traveled all over the Roman Empire, sold out to share the story of how Jesus changed their lives. They were not afraid or decided to go back to their fishing jobs, but instead became bold to tell the story of how Jesus died on the cross, how he paid the ultimate price to cover their sinful behavior as well as all mankind. They shared how they personally saw Jesus risen from the dead and were so bold that most all were killed for sharing their testimony. Let's listen in to local readers and some guests of KAKN as they read the book of Acts.
8: Hi. I'm Kristen Whitchurch, and today we're going to be reading Acts 19. When Apollos was at Corinth, Paul took the road through the interior and arrived at Ephesus. There he found some disciples and asked them, "Did you receive the Holy Spirit when you believed?" They answered, "No, we have not even heard that there is a Holy Spirit." So Paul asked them, "What baptism did you receive?" "John's baptism," they replied. Paul said, "John's baptism was a baptism of repentance. He told the people to believe in the one coming after him, that is, in Jesus." On hearing this, they were baptized in the name of the Lord Jesus. When Paul placed his hands on them, the Holy Spirit came on them, and they spoke in tongues and prophesied. There were about 12 men in all. Paul entered the synagogue and spoke boldly there for 3 months, arguing persuasively about the kingdom of God. But some of them became obstinate. They refused to believe and publicly maligned the way. So Paul left them. He took the disciples with him and had discussions daily in the lecture hall of Tyrannus. This went on for 2 years, so that all the Jews and Greeks who lived in the province of Asia heard the word of the Lord. God did extraordinary miracles through Paul, so that even handkerchiefs and aprons that had touched him were taken to the sick, and their illnesses were cured, and the evil spirits left them. Some Jews who went around driving out evil spirits tried to invoke the name of the Lord Jesus over those who were demon-possessed. They would say, "In the name of the Jesus whom Paul preaches, I command you to come out." 7 sons of Sceva, a Jewish chief priest, were doing this. One day the evil spirit answered them, "Jesus I know, and Paul I know about, but who are you?" Then the men who had the evil spirit jumped on them and overpowered them all. He gave them such a beating that they ran out of the house naked and bleeding. When this became known to the Jews and Greeks living in Ephesus, they were all seized with fear, and the name of the Lord Jesus was held in high honor. Many of those who believed now came and openly confessed what they had done. A number who had practiced sorcery brought their scrolls together and burned them publicly. When they calculated the value of the scrolls, the total came to 50,000 drachmas. In this way, the word of the Lord spread widely and grew in power. After all this had happened, Paul decided to go to Jerusalem, passing through Macedonia and Achaia. "After I have been there," he said, "I must visit Rome also." He sent 2 of his helpers, Timothy and Erastus, to Macedonia, while he stayed in the province of Asia a little longer. About that time, there arose a great disturbance about the way. A silversmith named Demetrius, who made silver shrines of Artemis, brought in a lot of business for the craftsmen there. He called them together, along with the workers in related trades, and said, "You know, my friends, that we receive a good income from this business. And you see and hear how this fellow Paul has convinced and led astray large numbers of people here in Ephesus and in practically the whole province of Asia. He says that gods made by human hands are no gods at all. There is danger not only that our trade will lose its good name, but also that the temple of the great goddess Artemis will be discredited, and the goddess herself, who is worshipped throughout the province of Asia and the world, will be robbed of her divine majesty." When they heard this, they were furious and began shouting, "Great is Artemis of the Ephesians!" Soon the whole city was in an uproar. The people seized Gaius and Articus, Paul's traveling companions from Macedonia, and all of them rushed into the theater together. Paul wanted to appear before the crowd, but the disciples would not let him. Even some of the officials of the province, friends of Paul, sent him a message begging him not to venture into the theater. The assembly was in confusion. Some were shouting one thing, some another. Most of the people did not even know why they were there. The Jews in the crowd pushed Alexander to the front, and they shouted instructions to him. He motioned for silence in order to make a defense before the people. But when they realized he was a Jew, they all shouted in unison for about 2 hours, "Great is Artemis of the Ephesians!" The city clerk quieted the crowd and said, "Fellow Ephesians, doesn't all the world know that the city of Ephesus is the guardian of the temple of the great Artemis and of her image which fell from heaven? Therefore, since these facts are undeniable, you ought to calm down and not do anything rash. You have brought these men here, though they have neither robbed temples nor blasphemed our goddess. If, then, Demetrius and his fellow craftsmen have a grievance against anybody, the courts are open and there are proconsuls. They can press charges. If there is anything further you want to bring up, it must be settled in a legal assembly. As it is, we are in danger of being charged with rioting because of what happened today. In that case, we would not be able to account for this commotion, since there is no reason for it." After he had said this, he dismissed the assembly.
7: 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We hope you'll tune in tomorrow as we continue the story of how John and his fishermen friends boldly shared about Jesus and brought all of us the message of hope for salvation. I'm Dave Perkins, and you're listening to KAKN, the voice of Bristol Bay. Thank you.
6: Hello, Bristol Bay. 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The City of Dillingham is hiring for the following roles: Police Officer, Resident and Lateral Rotational Roles, Corrections Officer, Fleet Mechanic, Water/Wastewater Operator, Animal Control Specialist, Heavy Equipment Operator, Landfill Supervisor, Assistant Librarian, Librarian Assistant, Library Aide/Clerk, Senior Center Driver, and Assistant Harbor Master. 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

Hi, I'm Maggie, and I'm glad you're listening today. Proverbs reminds us to trust the Lord with all of our hearts. You don't have to have everything mapped out, just the next step. God promises to guide you as you go. Thanks for making us a part of your day. Here's some music to carry you along.

Before we jump into the next song, listen to this. Joshua 1 verse 9 says, "Have I not commanded you? Be strong and courageous. Do not tremble or be dismayed, for the Lord your God is with you wherever you go."

Peter said to her, "Why is it that you have agreed together to put the Spirit of the Lord to the test? Behold, the feet of those who have buried your husband are at the door, and they shall carry you out as well." And she fell immediately at his feet and breathed her last. And the young men came in and found her dead, and they carried her out and buried her beside her husband. No, verse 11. And great fear came upon the whole church. I guess so. And upon all who heard these things. They had a quick huddle. They decided that it was in their best interest to be honest. What is the Lord doing? He is telling the early church the same thing he wants to tell us today. Dishonesty is not to be part of people who walk in the light.

0: This is Wisdom for the Heart with Stephen Davey, and today he opens the Eighth Commandment, "You shall not steal." Stephen quickly moves past the obvious to show us how many ways this command touches our everyday lives. Theft, he'll show you, isn't just about taking someone's property. It shows up in deception, in defrauding others of what they're owed, in stealing worship from God, time from our families, and gifts from the church. By the time Stephen is finished, most of us will realize that we've been breaking this commandment in ways we never realized. Here's Stephen.
1: A man saw an ad in the newspaper, and a Mercedes was being sold for $25. And he couldn't believe it. He knew that it was some sort of hoax. But he decided to go ahead and call anyhow. It was there week after week. And so he finally called and he got the lady on the phone and he said, "Lady, this is some kind of trick. Are you selling a current year model of a Mercedes-Benz for $25? And she said, "Absolutely." And he said, "Ma'am, you know, what's the trick?" And she said, no trick. I'm really selling this brand new, just hardly 6 months old Mercedes for $25. And he said, "Look," he said, "how many people have called you?" And she said, "No one but you's called me. I guess no one believes it." And he said, "Well, I can understand why." She said, "Look, just come on over and see for yourself." So he said, "Well, listen, it'll be worth the trip, even though I lose $25, just to find out what your scheme is." And so he got in his car and he drove over there. And she wouldn't tell him anything until finally he said, "All right, here's $25. And she handed him the keys of the car. They made out a receipt. And he said, "Now look, now it's mine. I'm about to drive off on it. You tell me what is going on here." And she said, "Well, nothing really." She said, it's an honest sale. But you see, my husband left me and he and his girlfriend are in the Bahamas. And he asked that I sell his Mercedes and send him the cash from the sale." Interesting story of theft, is it not? This actually happened. A gentleman wrote the IRS. They had this sent to them. And I read where this gentleman said, "Dear sirs, I've enclosed a check for $150. I cheated on my income tax last year and I haven't been able to sleep since. If I still can't sleep, I'll send you the rest of the money next year." We look at those and they're funny, but yet they are forms of deceit. They are symptoms of theft. And we come to the scriptures as we have been doing now, going through the book of Exodus, and we read the eighth commandment. If you have your Bibles, turn to Exodus chapter 20 and read with me that command that is found in verse 15, a command that I hope by the grace of God we'll all discover that we are threatened with committing and by His grace avoid. Verse 15 of Exodus chapter 20 says, "You shall not steal." And again, a period, not a question mark, but a simple statement to be exercised, to be believed in, because it comes from the authority of Scripture. Now, for you and me, we probably feel like this is not really our sin. You know, I haven't stolen anything other than that piece of gum way back in elementary school. Or we think of the most common ways that people steal, like the IRS, and we know we've been honest on our income tax returns. And yet, as I discovered this past week, throughout the Bible is precise, accurate descriptions of what we have failed to observe as stealing. They are synonyms throughout Scripture that I think you'll find so accurate, and I hope by God's grace we'll discover them in our lives and excise them by His Spirit. There are three words that are found throughout Scripture that are all synonyms of this violation of the eighth command. Deceit is the first one. Let's turn in our Bibles to Romans chapter 1, and I'm going to unmask it for you as we look at characteristics of deceit. Romans chapter 1. Verse 29, the first is this: the deceit is typical among unbelievers, and that's really where it ought to stay. The Bible tells us in no short terms, deceit is part of the unbelieving crowd. It is part of a society that is violating the authority of God. Romans chapter 1 tells us about a society that violates his authority. And by the time you come to verse 29, he begins listing all of the sins. Look at verse 28. "And just as they did not see fit to acknowledge God any longer, God gave them over to a depraved mind to do those things which are not proper, being filled with all unrighteousness, wickedness, greed, evil, full of envy, murder, strife," and there's the word, "deceit." that is a misrepresentation of someone or something for the purpose of unjust gain. And that characteristic, ladies and gentlemen, is part and parcel of a society that violates the authority of God. We ought to assume that the society will be deceitful unless they follow Jesus Christ. There's a second characteristic. Turn over to 2 Corinthians chapter 11. 2 Corinthians chapter 11. It is characteristic of false teachers. Verse 1 to 4, look with me. I wish that you would bear me just a little foolishness, but indeed you are bearing with me, for I am jealous for you with a godly jealousy, because I betrothed you to one husband, that to Christ I might present you as a pure virgin. But I'm afraid, lest as the serpent deceived Eve by his craftiness, your mind should be led astray from the simplicity and purity of devotion to Jesus Christ. For if one comes and preaches another Jesus whom we have not preached, or if you receive a different spirit from which you have not received, or a different gospel which you have not accepted, you bear this beautifully. For I consider myself not in the least inferior to the most eminent apostles. What the apostle Paul is saying here is that one of the characteristics of those that will take from you all that I've delivered to you by the revelation of God, all that I've given you by God's inspiration through his scriptures, that I gave you by his inspiration in my own life, there will be false teachers who will come along to sap this out of your church, your personal life. And I want you to know that the characteristic whereby you can know these false teachers is given in verse 3. You will be led astray from the simplicity and purity of devotion to Christ. That is, their teaching will focus your attention on something other than in purity and simplicity being devoted to Jesus Christ. They will focus your attention on other things. Turn to Jeremiah chapter 23, and I want to show you one of the simplest ways of discerning false teachers. According to the prophets of old and in the Old Testament days, these guys were doing the same thing then, and they do the same thing today, and I want you to take note. Jeremiah chapter 23, I want to read just a few verses hurriedly. You'll have to follow along. I'll skip around. Jeremiah chapter 23, verse 9. As for the prophets, that is the false prophet, my heart is broken within me, all my bones tremble. Verse 11. For both prophet and priest are polluted. Even in my house I have found their wickedness, declares the Lord. Verse 16. Thus says the Lord of hosts, do not listen to the words of the prophets who are prophesying to you. They are leading you into futility. Note this. They speak a vision of their own imagination. Verse 21. I did not send these prophets, but they ran. I did not speak to them, but they prophesied. Verse 25. I have heard what the prophets have said who prophesy falsely in my name. They say this. I had a dream. I had a dream. Verse 28. The prophet who has a dream may relate his dream, but let him who has my word speak my word in truth. What does straw have in common with grain, declares the Lord? Is not my word like fire? Is not it like a hammer which shatters a rock? Therefore, behold, I am against the prophet, declares the Lord. Note this. Who steals my words from each other. I'll explain in a moment. Verse 31, behold, I am against the prophet, declares the Lord, who use their tongues, note this, and declare, the Lord declares. Behold, I am against those who have prophesied false dreams and related them and led my people astray by their falsehoods and reckless boasting. Yet I did not send them or command them. Note this, one of the characteristics that is common among false teachers, not only in that day, but today, is they, in a sense, represent the authority of God, and somewhere in their ministry, they will tell you, they will tell me, that they represent the voice of God apart from the Word of God. So the next time someone on that television or someone you're listening to closes their eyes and says, oh, I'm hearing a word from God. There's someone out there starting a business. There's someone over here that's sick. There's someone over here that needs advice. God is telling me right now. Does that sound familiar? It's pretty good, huh? I missed my calling? Turn them off! They are declaring a vision from their own imagination. They are declaring something apart from the Word of God. And anyone who says, I have received revelation from God apart from the Word of God, no matter how slick, no matter how conservative, no matter how flamboyant, is a false teacher. Now note the last part of that verse, verse 32. I did not send them or command them, nor do they furnish this people the slightest benefit. That's powerful. You know why? I just sat back in my chair and I tried to understand the prophet who said, by revelation, they don't benefit the people in the slightest. And I think it's because of this. Because the false teacher leads us to believe that God is as interested in us receiving his blessings than he is in us receiving his character. They turn our focus away from the person of God to the blessings, the gifts, the things from God. And in reality, they do not benefit you or I in the least. There is stealing going on. There are thieves in the light. Third, deceit is essential to the strategy of Satan. And would it follow, obviously, logically, that if false teachers have as their middle name deceit, that Satan would be engineering it? From Genesis chapter 3 to Revelation chapter 20, Satan is called the master in a sense of deception. He is a deceiver. Fourth, deception is a dangerous thing in the life of a disobedient believer. You know, it is difficult to discern the counterfeit. If it were easy, men and women, Satan would not be Satan. In fact, out there in our society, in our world, are 12 Mona Lisas, all supposedly signed by Leonardo da Vinci. All the owners claiming to have the original. There's no way any of us could really tell them apart. That's why Satan is so dangerous. That's why his counterfeiting and his deceit is so wicked. And a believer who becomes disobedient falls into a form of deception called self-deception. James chapter 1 verse 22 says, "Be doers of the word and not hearers only, deluding or deceiving your own self." I can become a thief, robbing myself of character and integrity and worship and obedience if I get to the point where I read the Bible and I hear it, I see it, and I walk away unchanged. I become a thief. It's dangerous. An example of deception in the early church, and I want you to know this isn't new either, turn to Acts chapter 5. Quickly, Acts chapter 5. The first account of deception in the light is Acts chapter 5. You know the story, Ananias and Sapphira? They had seen Barnabas sell a tract of land and give the money to the apostles. And boy, they saw the celebration. People patting them on the back. "Oh, you're wonderful," as people would often do. "This is fantastic what you've done for this early church." So Ananias and Sapphira evidently saw that. The first verse of chapter 5 says they sold a piece of property, but they kept back some of the price for himself or themselves with his wife's full knowledge. Men and women, this is premeditated deceit. And they brought a portion of it and laid it at the apostles' feet. Now, it wasn't wrong that they gave some of the money. What was wrong was they were coming in effect saying, "This is all of it. This is what we got for the entire piece." But yet they were lying. They were deceiving. Peter says in verse 3, "Ananias, why has Satan the deceiver filled your heart to lie to the Holy Spirit and to keep back some of the price of the land? While it remained unsold, did it not remain your own? And after it was sold, was it not under your control? Why is it that you have conceived this deed in your heart? You've not lied to men, but to God." And as he heard these words, Ananias fell down and breathed his last, and great fear came upon all those who heard of it. The young men arose and covered him up. And after carrying him out, they buried him. Now, there elapsed an interval of about 3 hours, and his wife comes in. Imagine you're part of the congregation there. She walks in, not knowing what happened. And Peter responds to her, "Sapphira, tell me whether you sold the land for such and such a price." And all of us would sit on the edge of our seats and say, "Say no. Say no, Sapphira. You don't know. They just buried your husband. Tell the truth." But before you can get that out of your mouth, she looks Peter back in the eye and she says, "Yes, that was the price." Peter said to her, "Why is it that you have agreed together to put the Spirit of the Lord to the test? Behold, the feet of those who have buried your husband are at the door, and they shall carry you out as well." And she fell immediately at his feet and breathed her last. And the young men came in and found her dead, and they carried her out and buried her beside her husband. No, verse 11. And great fear came upon the whole church. I guess so. And upon all who heard these things. They had a quick huddle. They decided that it was in their best interest to be honest in the early church. What is the Lord doing? He is telling the early church the same thing he wants to tell us today. Dishonesty is not to be part of people who walk in the light. It is not to be a characteristic of those who walk after Jesus Christ. Not dishonesty, but honesty. Not deception, but truth. There's another word, defraud. That's to withhold something from someone to whom it is rightfully due. There are four ways I want to... Another word, defraud. That's to withhold something from someone to whom it is rightfully due.

comma, honor your mother and your father. The word honor is a word that talks about giving respect, giving financial support. You withhold financial support from a mom or a dad who needs support, you are guilty of defraud. That's the New Testament word there used in that context. Third, withholding physical intimacy from a spouse, 1 Corinthians chapter 7, verse 5, uses the word defraud there, making it very clear. Physical intimacy is not a reward. It is not a favor. It is not a weapon. It is something that belongs to someone else, the spouse. In fact, he says this is the foundation that may help avoid immorality. Don't defraud. Fourth, this is interesting. Withholding a spiritual settlement from believers. Turn to 1 Corinthians chapter 6. Just head right a little bit. 1 Corinthians chapter 6. If I told you this, you wouldn't believe it, so I want to read it to you. Chapter 6, verse 1. This is an interesting way that defraud is used, an interesting context. Does any of you, when he has a case against his neighbor, dare to go to law before the unrighteous and not before the saints? I want you to just put your thinking cap on and think of the implications of this text. Do you not know that the saints will judge the world? And if the world is judged by you, are you not competent to constitute the smallest law court? Do you not know that we shall judge angels? How much more matters of this life, civil life? If then you have law courts dealing with matters of this life, do you appoint them as judges who are of no account in the church? I say this to your shame. Is it so that there is not among you one wise man who will be able to decide, that is the legal term that could be translated, make judgment between his brethren? But brother goes to law with brother, and that before unbelievers? Actually, then, it is already a defeat for you that you have lawsuits with one another. Why not rather be wronged? Why not rather be defrauded? On the contrary, you yourself wrong and defraud, and that your brother. Now listen to this. He's saying that if a believer in the church has something against another believer, that is, a legal right has been violated. He's saying, don't take them to court, take them to church. It goes back to the Old Testament economy where the spiritual leader, that was the king, often made judgments. He's saying, I want the same thing to exist today, where there is civil disagreement, where there have been laws violated between believers. This is a family matter. Take it to the church and allow the leadership of the church to reach a settlement. Fascinating implication. Imagine if we actually did it. It would be a fantastic testimony to our society to settle differences, even in civil matters, in the church. There's another word. Theft is the third category. This is to take something for yourself that rightfully belongs to someone else. And this is the common way the eighth commandment is understood. They've forgotten all of the others. Those applications that we've just made. We think of Ivan Bosky, you know, the guy who in 1985 said a little greed is not bad. Everybody should be a little greedy. In 1984, he had made $115 million from two deals. And then in 1988, he was sentenced to 3 years for his greed. We think of people like that. I've talked to two people in our congregation that have become victims of theft. One guy had his car stolen, another an investment that people spent. We often think of theft in these terms, and rightfully so. That does include that world. But I want you to consider biblically, because we're talking about people who live in the light, theft that occurs we may not even really be aware of and we need to be confronted with. And I want to give you one. That's stealing from God our worship. Stealing from God worship. That is declaring worth an honor due him and only him. And the only way to explain this is to give you three illustrations of people who worshiped him correctly. I think of Abraham, who gave him the worship of devotion. A man who would not allow even his son, his most prized possession, to stand between him and obedience. And he worshiped by way of devotion to God. Think of David, who worshiped by way of repentance. A man who had committed sin. The scriptures tell us in 2 Samuel chapter 12, I believe it is, verse 20, that after God confronted him through the prophet Nathan, and his son eventually, or baby was eventually taken by the Lord that had been born out of wedlock, it says that he put on new clothes and he shaved and he went in with a repentant heart and he worshiped God. You know, whenever we are unrepentant, we are stealing from God worship due him.
Whenever we are devoted to something else more than him, we steal from God.

0: devotion, do only him. I think of Lot, the worship of submission. A man who lost it all, and in chapter 1, the latter part of that chapter, it says he fell down on his face and he worshiped God. How about stealing from our families our time? Ever consider that theft? Is it startling to you that the average 5-year-old spends less than 25 minutes a week with his father? Does it shake you up that school-aged children spend less than 60 seconds a day communicating with mom and dad? That's other than pass the butter, go to bed, do your chores, you know. Christian kids were surveyed. Nearly 70% of them spent less than 15 minutes a week with mom and dad. You can sit in a room and watch television as a family and never spend time together because the focus of your attention is something other than the family member. How about spouses? Did you know that the average spouse spends less than 7 minutes a week communicating? Other than, glad to see you, have a good day at work, pick up the dry cleaners, what's for supper? 7 minutes a week! How about stealing from church our gifts? Financial? We could camp on that one. I have in my pocket, I've been carrying around this for 2 weeks waiting for a good time to tell you. This is fantastic. See these little Hershey Kisses? Some kid over in Children's Church, the offering plate was passed. He made the ultimate sacrifice. I wish I could have been there to see the struggle. Oh, should I? I'm gonna. And he doesn't know the pastor's gonna eat him after church. It's almost sacrilege. I don't know what to do with them. They're collecting dust on my desk. Acts chapter 4 talks about a church where not just kids, but adults had that kind of sacrificiality among themselves. You read it sometime. It's fascinating. There are needs that arise in the church. And somebody says, no problem. I'll sell my house. Imagine, as those who had need, they were all together. Man, alive. Is it any wonder with that kind of attitude that they upturned Jerusalem? But I want to talk to you for just a few moments about something more devastating than stealing. Financial gifts. Not becoming involved financially. How about stealing spiritual gifts? You know, I view the church as a disabled body. And more I am becoming vocal with those who come into our church fellowship. In that candidates class, we spend 30 minutes to an hour on the subject of spiritual gifts. Because if we fill our church up with people who are spectators and not people exercising their gifts, we become a body without legs, without arms. If you have the gift of teaching, is your gift beneficial to the body? If you have the gift of giving, helping, hospitality, does the church benefit from it? 1 Corinthians chapter 12 makes it very clear that together we as a local body, not universal, but local, make up a body. Are we coordinated? Do we have it together? You can answer that question on the basis of where you sit. Are you utilizing what God has given you and contributing it to the body? Stealing from God worship, stealing from family time, stealing from church gifts. Forms of theft. Let me tie it up with two thoughts. Violating the eighth commandment does a lot of things, but let me just give you two. First, it blockades communion. That's obvious. If I'm not what I ought to be before Jesus Christ, if I'm not worshiping him, if I'm not devoted to him, if I'm not involved with the saints in serving him, then there is going to be a loss. There's going to be a blockading of communion and fellowship. Secondly, not only blockades communion, but it destroys credibility in the world. Because the world notes. The world notices. We lose our credibility. The old English couplet, referring to the deception of Judas, who was supposedly a follower of Jesus Christ, says this, "Still as of old, man by himself is priced. For 30 pieces of silver, Judas sold himself, not Christ." Dare we have credibility in this society? It is determined by our worship, by our devotion, by our honesty, and our integrity. Are there thieves in the light? May it never be. What's the solution? Ephesians chapter 4, the Apostle Paul wrote that early church, and he said, look, those among you that stole, steal no more. But work with the labor of your hands so that you may share with those who have need. In other words, what he is saying is that when Jesus Christ invades a person's life and when there is submission to him, he will take that person, he will take us, and turn us from people who steal from him into people who share. Share worship. Share devotion. Share love. Share gifts. May that be the case of this body.
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3: With SRN News, I'm Keith Peters in Washington. There's a migrant crisis underway through the border separating Spain's Ceuta from Morocco.
4: Spain has deployed the military to Ceuta after thousands of people breached the border with Morocco. At least 9 people have died. A member of Spain's Civil Guards officers says it's absolute chaos. Video footage shows crowds of people, mainly Moroccans, in the water, many with inflatables at a local beach, walking onto land. A human rights official says the Tarajal border was opened under unusual circumstances and people crossed. This man, Salad, crossed the border.
5: We don't have a good life in Morocco. We don't have a good medicine.
4: To reach Ceuta, located on the northern African coast, many migrants often swim from Morocco. I'm Ed Donahue.
3: President Trump says generic drugs imported into the U.S. will face zero tariffs for 2 years starting August 1st, before a 100% levy takes effect in August 2028 and rises to 200% a year later. President Trump says before implementing his new policy, foreign drug makers would charge U.S. patients excessive prices for prescriptions.
6: A pill that sold for $10 in Germany would sell for $130 in New York. Same pill from the same company, the same factory, the same plant, same laboratory, from $10, and we pay $130. I say no.
3: Nearly all prescriptions in the U.S. are filled with generic drugs that often come via overseas manufacturing and involve complex ownership structures. Another good day on Wall Street, with the Dow Jones Industrial Average up by 276 points. The NASDAQ rose 251, with the S&P 500 advancing by 52, oil near $85 a barrel. This is SRN News. Atheists attack a flag in Missouri.
7: Under threat of a lawsuit by the Freedom From Religion Foundation, the firehouse in Diamond has taken down the Christian flag it had been flying. The flag, which many churches fly, is mostly white with a red cross on a field of blue. The foundation claims it is a symbol of, quote, white Christian nationalism and violates the so-called separation of church and state. The foundation spends most of its time trying to scour religious imagery from the public square. Michael Harrington reporting.
3: A coalition of Jewish organizations from 7 nations say 2025 was the deadliest year for anti-Semitic violence this century. The J7 Large Communities Task Force Against Anti-Semitism reports that 20 people were murdered for being Jewish last year in the 7 countries. The task force represents the U.S., U.K., Canada, Australia, France, Germany, and Argentina. This is SRN News. A SpaceX rocket is on a collision course with the moon.
8: Space tracking experts say that on Wednesday, a drifting SpaceX rocket unintentionally will slam into the moon after launching 2 lunar landers more than a year ago. Space tracking expert Bill Gray says impact could be near Einstein Crater on the moon's sunlit western limb at 7 times the speed of sound. But scientists aren't too concerned about the piece of space junk as more and more items cram into orbit. The space crash is expected to happen in the wee hours Wednesday, and eastern parts of the U.S. and Canada, as well as much of South America, are expected to get the best views. I'm Donna Water.
3: Anthropic says its AI models hacked into 3 organizations during testing. This comes just days after OpenAI said its AI models went rogue and hacked into another company. More details at srnnews.com. From Washington, I'm Keith Peters.
2: Hello, Bristol Bay. My name is Maggie Johnson. It's time to take a look at the weather forecast from the King Salmon, Dillingham, and Anchorage airports. From King Salmon, today will be mostly cloudy this afternoon. The high will be 73, winds will be south-southeast at 5 to 10 miles an hour. Tonight, mostly cloudy skies, and the evening will become partly cloudy after midnight. There will be a slight chance of a rain shower. The low will be 49, winds will be south at 10 to 15 miles an hour. Tomorrow, there will be intervals of clouds and sunshine in the morning with more clouds for later in the day. There will be a slight chance of a rain shower. The high will be 69, winds will be south at 5 to 10 miles an hour. From the Dillingham Airport, today will be cloudy. The high will be 69, winds will be south-southeast at 5 to 10 miles an hour. Tonight will be overcast. There will be a slight chance of a rain shower. The low will be 52. Winds will be south-southeast at 5 to 10 miles an hour. Tomorrow will be cloudy. There will be a slight chance of a rain shower. The high will be near 65. Winds will be south-southeast at 5 to 10 miles an hour. From the Ted Stevens International Airport in Anchorage, today plenty of sunshine. The high will be 73. Winds will be light and variable. Tonight will be mainly clear. The low will be 54. Winds will be light and variable. Tomorrow, a few clouds early, otherwise mostly sunny. The high will be 71. Winds will be west at 5 to 10 miles an hour. For today's tides, at the entrance of the Naknek River, at 5:09 p.m., it's a high tide at 14.6 feet. At 12:10 a.m., it's a low tide at 1.9 feet. At the entrance of the Egigik River, at 3:01 p.m., it's a high tide at 11.8 feet. At 10:20 p.m., it's a low tide at 0.8 feet. At Clark's Point, Nishkik Bay, at 4:58 p.m., it's a high tide at 14.1 feet. At 11:43 p.m., it's a low tide at 3.2 feet. In the marine forecast, in the Bristol Bay waters for Area 761, Bristol Bay from Port Hyde to Cape Chichikov out to 15 nautical miles. Today there's a southeast wind at 10 knots, increasing to 15 knots in the afternoon. Seas will be at 1 foot with patchy fog. Tonight there will be a southeast wind at 20 knots. Seas will be at 1 foot. Tomorrow there will be an east wind at 15 knots, diminishing to 10 knots in the afternoon. Seas will be at 2 feet. For Area 762, Bristol Bay from Cape Chichikov to Cape Pierce out to 15 nautical miles. Today there's a southeast wind at 10 knots, increasing to 15 knots in the afternoon. Seas will be at 1 foot with patchy fog. Tonight there will be a southeast wind at 10 knots, becoming east after midnight. Seas will be at 2 feet. Tomorrow there will be an east wind at 10 knots. Seas will be at 2 feet. 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I'm Maggie Johnson, and that's your weather report from the KACAN radio studios in Naknek, now streaming at KACAN.org.
9: We need to be filled with the Holy Spirit to do what God has called us to do.
10: 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And Pastor Greg Laurie points out how the Lord is making an extraordinary resource available to us.
9: 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This

0: home renovation business is a $600 billion industry. Reviving an old home takes some skill and a lot of hard work. Well, God has a blueprint for reviving our culture, and He's looking for our involvement in the project. Today on A New Beginning, Pastor Greg Laurie continues his opening message in a new series called The Upside Down Life. It's a look at the part we're called to play in bringing a spiritual renovation to the world in which we live.
1: Why don't you grab your Bibles and turn to the book of Acts, Acts chapter 1. Okay, the title of my message is The First Jesus Movement. Now, the book of Acts was authored by Dr. Luke. This is the second book that he wrote that was underwritten by a godly man named Theophilus. And Theophilus also underwrote Luke writing the Gospel of Luke. One other thing I would point out about the book of Acts, it's an unfinished book. It has never officially ended. Now, I'm not suggesting we add to the scripture. I'm just saying we should not put a period where God has put a comma. The church is marching on. The work of the Holy Spirit through the church is continuing on, and we're effectively writing new chapters to it today as we serve the Lord in our time. So let's look now at a few verses from the book of Acts, chapter 1. I'm going to read verses 1 to 4 and share some points with you. In my first book, I told you, Theophilus, Luke writes, about everything Jesus began to do and teach until the day he was taken up to heaven after giving his chosen apostles further instructions through the Holy Spirit. During the 40 days after he suffered and died, he appeared to the apostles from time to time, and he proved to them in many ways he was actually alive, and he talked to them about the kingdom of God. Okay, we'll stop there. Here's point number one, if you're taking notes. Before you can change the world, you yourself must first be changed. Before you can change the world, you must first be changed. Look at verse 3. During the 40 days after he suffered and died, he appeared to the apostles. They had their lives changed when they saw Jesus risen from the dead. See, they never thought they would see Jesus again when they looked at his beaten, traumatized body hanging on the cross of Calvary. But Jesus rose again and appeared many times over a 40-day period. He appeared first to Mary Magdalene, who came to anoint his dead body at the tomb. He appeared after that to Simon Peter. Then he appeared in the upper room to the disciples, and specifically to Thomas, who said, "I won't believe until I can put my hand in the wounds in his side." He appeared to two disciples walking on the Emmaus Road. He appeared to Simon Peter again at the Sea of Galilee, telling him to feed God's sheep. And he appeared to over 500 people at one time. This transformed them. Jesus was basically popping up everywhere. And they knew he was alive, and they knew he had risen. You see, before they could change the world, Jesus needed to change them. In 1 John 1:1 says, John writing, "We proclaim to you the one who existed from the beginning, whom we have heard and seen. We saw him with our own eyes, and we touched him with our own hands. He is the word of life." Listen to this. If you want people to follow Jesus, you must be a good example as a follower of Jesus. Let's find point number two. Here it is. The church had a job to do, and so do we. The church had a job to do, and so do we. Let's go to Acts chapter 1, verse 7. And we see Jesus saying, "The Father alone is the authority to set the times and the dates, and they're not for you to know, but you will receive power when the Holy Spirit comes upon you, and you'll be witnesses telling people about me everywhere in Jerusalem, throughout Judea and Samaria, and to the ends of the earth." They had a job to do, and so do we. We're still called to tell people about Jesus everywhere. It starts with a question. In Acts chapter 1, verse 6, the apostles came and said, "Lord, has the time come for you to now free Israel and restore your kingdom. Now, here's the problem. They couldn't get over this notion they had as to why Jesus came. They thought he was coming to establish his kingdom then and there. Then he was crucified. Then he rose again from the dead. So they're back on point again. Okay, Lord, when are you going to establish your kingdom? And Jesus effectively says, guys, will you get off of that? He says to him specifically in verse 7, the Father alone has the authority to set those dates and times. They're not for you to know. Guys, stop focusing on when I am returning. Focus instead on what you should be doing as you're waiting. And the same thing is happening today. People ask all the time, when is Jesus coming back? Why has Jesus not come back again? Well, he will come back according to his perfect timing. And he's already said, no one knows the day or the hour, only the Father in heaven. So don't focus on when he is coming. Focus on what you are to do until he returns. Their job and our job is very clear. Verse 8, you are my witnesses telling people about me everywhere. It's inescapable. It's a great commission. It's still here before us to fulfill. And I think a lot of times when we study Bible prophecy, we get sidetracked and we miss the main point. Bible prophecy is not given to enlarge our brains. It's given to expand our hearts. It should move us to want to reach more people with the gospel so they too can be ready for the Lord's return. Jesus is not late. He'll come at the appointed hour. But here's what he wants us to do according to 2 Peter 3:9, which says the Lord isn't slow about his promise, as some people think. He's patient for your sake. He doesn't want anyone to perish or be destroyed. He wants everyone to repent. You know, back in 1970, when the Jesus movement was happening, we're all praying, Lord, come back. Lord, return. Aren't you glad he didn't answer our prayer? How many of you have become a Christian since 1970? Raise your hand. That's quite a few of you. So thank God he didn't answer that prayer. He's waiting for more to believe. It seems to me there may be one person walking on this earth that will be the last person to believe before the rapture of the church. Can you imagine if you knew who that person was? Like this dude, if this guy gets saved, we go to heaven. Would you be tempted to put pressure on that guy or that girl? Then you just say, all right, why don't you ask Christ into your life right now? And you lead him in prayer. Boom, you're in heaven. Well, God knows when that will happen. But here's what they were to do, and here's what we are to do. Verse 8, you will be my witnesses telling people about me everywhere in Jerusalem, throughout Judea, Samaria, and to the ends of the earth. This is sort of the battle plan for world evangelism. It starts in Jerusalem, then it goes to Judea, then to Samaria, and to the ends of the earth. Now, for them, Jerusalem was home base. For them, Judea would be the wider area of Israel. Samaria was outside of their country, and the ends of the earth was what was left over. So in the same way, when we think about reaching people with the gospel, we start with our Jerusalem. And what is your Jerusalem? What is my Jerusalem? It's your home base. It's your family. And guess what? The hardest people to reach with the gospel are your family, right? Because you come home one day and say, I've become a Christian and I'm following Jesus right now. And they're all thinking, oh no, right? And then you tell them they need the Lord and they're saying, we knew you when you were a little kid. Why should we listen to you? This is why Jesus said a prophet is not without honor except in his own country. Jesus himself did not have his own family totally accept him and believe in him till after his death and resurrection. On more than one occasion, they came to take him home because they thought he had lost his mind, you see? So the hardest people to reach are your family. It took me well over 30 years to see my own mother come to Christ. And so that may be your situation right now, but start with your Jerusalem. Then you go to your Judea. That's the wider area. Maybe that's your workplace. Maybe that's your sphere of influence, people you meet out there. You go out there and you leave your comfort zone, but then you go to Samaria. So for a Jew to say Samaria was for them to go to their enemies. See, the Samaritans had nothing to do with the Jews and vice versa. Remember the woman at the well said to Jesus, why would you, a Jew, talk to me, a Samaritan? Don't you know that Jews and Samaritans want nothing to do with each other? And Jesus said, if you knew who it was who was speaking to you, you would ask him and he would give you living water. The point is, you leave your comfort zone. You go to people you would not normally go to. So you start at home base and you move beyond that.
2: Pastor Greg Laurie will have the second half of his message in just a moment.
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2: Well, today, Pastor Greg is helping us see what we need to know to join the Lord in impacting our culture for Christ.
1: One final point. We need to be filled with the Holy Spirit to do what God has called us to do. We need to be filled with the Holy Spirit to do what God has called us to do. Look at verse 8. You shall receive power when the Holy Spirit comes upon you, and you will be my witnesses, telling people about me everywhere. Stop and think about this. These were not intellectuals. These were not even theologians. These were ordinary people. We might call them blue collar workers today, fishermen, a tax collector, some others thrown in. How could these guys change the world? Jesus answers that question. Verse 8, you'll receive power when the Holy Spirit comes upon you and you'll be my witnesses. The way they would do this is with a power they did not already have, a power beyond anything they'd ever experienced before. A power to change the world, a power to witness, a power to share their faith, a power to turn their world upside down. And guess what? The same power that was given to them to change their world is given to you right now to change our world. It's here now. Nothing's changed. On the day of Pentecost, Peter said, this promise, and he was speaking of the promise of the power of the Spirit, is to you, it's to your children, and it's even to the Gentiles and all who have been called by the Lord our God. And what is the promise? The promise of the power of the Spirit. Now, the word power is noteworthy. It's from the Greek word dunamis. The story is told of Alfred Nobel, who invented an explosive element that he didn't have a name for. And so he went to a friend of his who spoke Greek, and Nobel said, what is the Greek word for explosion? His friend said, it's dunamis. Alfred Nobel said, I'm going to call what I've created dynamite. And so really what the Bible is saying is there is explosive dynamite power from the Holy Spirit that can be given to you. To you and me right now. We just need to receive it. And I think the problem with this is we overly mystify the work of the Spirit. We think it has to always be an emotional experience, and maybe it will be and maybe it won't be. You know, when you fill your car with gas, you have an emotional experience. Maybe you do when you see what the price is. What? Yeah, so you don't necessarily have an emotional experience when you fill your vehicle, but you fill your vehicle. And the Bible tells us that God wants to empower us with the Spirit. He wants to fill us, and he wants to do it again, and he wants to do it again and again. In fact, every day you should get up in the morning and say, Lord, fill me with the Holy Spirit. I need this power today to do what you have called me to do. And these first century believers receive that power. But here's what I would like to close with. This power is here for us right now. And as we start this new series in the book of Acts, I want to pray that God would fill us with this power and we would experience this real time in our life. So we're going to pray it right now and we're going to receive this power. You may feel something. You may feel nothing. This has nothing to do with feelings. This is an act of faith where a promise is given. Here's what the Bible says. If you, as parents, give good gifts to your children, how much more will your Father in heaven give the Holy Spirit to those who ask him? That's all you have to do. Just ask him. Lord, would you give this to me? And the Lord's response is, oh, yes. Do you like to give gifts to people? You know, when I buy a gift for someone, I can't wait to give it to them. It's hard for me to wait till Christmas Day or their birthday or whatever it is. I want them to have it now. The Father in heaven is anxious and eager to give you this power in your life. He wants to do it. Do you want the gift? You know, when you're a kid and Christmas is approaching and your birthday is approaching, you're anxious to open your gifts, right? So you want the gift. The Father wants to give you the gift. This sounds to me like a good combination. This sounds to me like a moment right now where we can receive what the Lord has for us. So I'm going to do something that I do often with folks accepting Christ. But this is for all of us who are believers already. I'm going to ask you to pray a prayer after me out loud. Mean this prayer. God will hear this prayer. And in this prayer, we're going to ask the Lord to give us the power of the Spirit. Now look, when you're a Christian, the Spirit is inside of you already. When you're a Christian, the Bible says you're sealed with the Holy Spirit of promise. So this is not receiving the Holy Spirit. This is receiving, listen, the power of the Holy Spirit. We're talking about a very specific promise in Acts 1:8. You shall receive power after the Holy Spirit comes upon you to be witnesses for me in Jerusalem, Judea, Samaria, and the uttermost parts of the earth. So this is a specific prayer of receiving the power of the Spirit. Why don't we all stand as we pray this prayer? So I'll pray and you pray after me if you want this power in your life. Just pray these words, Lord Jesus, you've called me to be a witness. You've called me to reach the world with the gospel. But I have not always done that as I should. But I want to start doing it like never before. But I need help. You've promised the power of the Spirit to me. Now I receive that power. Fill me with your Holy Spirit. Give me a new boldness. Give me a new courage. I receive it from you now. In Jesus' name I pray. Now you just receive that power in your life. Let God's Holy Spirit permeate every crevice of your being and give you that boldness that He wants you to have.
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3: Okay.
2: They've never shared the gospel because they're really not sure what the gospel is. Mm. They'd like to be closer to God, but they just don't know where to start.
1: Well, they just need to hear more. They need to hear what the essential gospel message is. And I've got a great resource for you. We've set up a web page that's called knowgod.org, knowgod.org. 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So just go to knowgod.org. Do it right now.
2: All right. And then listen, if you've missed any part of today's message, why not hear it again? 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Well, we're making available the new movie called A Great Awakening. Maybe you've heard of it. And Pastor Greg, here's a few seconds of a dialogue you recently had with the movie's director, Joshua Enck.
1: Our nation, in fact, I would say, is grounded in what happened in a spiritual awakening that was led primarily by a man named George, but not the George we think. Not George Washington, though he plays clearly a significant role in American history, but another George. Who was that George?
3: That was George Whitfield, the one and only, known for his voice, this profound, powerful, supernatural voice. He was like a trumpet blast from heaven. And he wanted more of Christ and less of him.
1: Yeah.
3: And that's why, you know, we don't hear his name a whole lot.
1: Yeah.
3: He didn't want a bridge named after him or denomination named after him, but he was known as the spiritual founding father.
2: He was an unlikely choice to change early colonial America. I mean, he was so young. Isn't that right?
1: He really was. And he was effectively thrown out of the churches of England because of his bold preaching. How he would tell the folks there, you must be born again. Being born in the church and attending church isn't enough. You need to have your own encounter with Christ. And young George Whitfield had his encounter with the Lord. He wanted to be an actor. He had this beautiful God-given voice, which he ultimately was able to use for the glory of God. But the cool thing is, despite being driven out of the churches, it actually worked out in his favor because it sent him out to, well, where the people were, out into the fields, out into the town square, out into the coal mines to preach the gospel. And his voice was so loud and so powerful without amplification. When he would begin to speak, people would gather around to hear more. And he played a significant role in the forming of what would ultimately become the United States of America. Before there was a revolution, there was a revival. And that revival set the stage for what would become our nation that we love and we cherish. And so find out the origin story of America, the spiritual origin story, in this new film called A Great Awakening. We're going to offer it to you on DVD so you can watch it whenever you want for your gift of any size. And what that means is if you only send a little, we'll send you a copy. But many can send more and be generous. And your generosity is appreciated. And we'll use those resources to continue in our mission of knowing God and making him known, so more people can hear the teaching of the Word of God as you hear here in A New Beginning, as well as the proclamation of the gospel. One of the things I appreciate about George Whitfield is he was an evangelist, and I too have been called to be an evangelist. And one of the things that we do in our radio broadcasts, as well as our other media outlets, is we invite people to Christ. And did you know thousands of people make a profession of faith to follow Christ every year through this radio show and our TV show and the other things that we do out there in media platforms. So be extra generous so we can bring the gospel to our generation, much like George Whitfield did for his.
2: Yeah, that's right. So get in touch with us today. 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

0: When we come across a difficult passage of Scripture, one that seems to have a number of different interpretations from credible theologians, how do we determine which interpretation is correct? Alistair Begg shares some biblical wisdom and fundamental principles as he wrestles with this dilemma today on Truth for Life.
1: Daniel chapter 9 and verse 20. While I was speaking and praying, confessing my sin and the sin of my people Israel, and presenting my plea before the Lord my God for the holy hill of my God, while I was speaking in prayer, the man Gabriel, whom I had seen in the vision at the first, came to me in swift flight at the time of the evening sacrifice. He made me understand, speaking with me and saying, O Daniel, I have now come out to give you insight and understanding. At the beginning of your pleas for mercy, a word went out, and I have come to tell it to you, for you are greatly loved. Therefore, consider the word and understand the vision. 70 weeks are decreed about your people and your holy city to finish the transgression, to put an end to sin, and to atone for iniquity, to bring in everlasting righteousness, to seal both vision and prophet, and to anoint a most holy place. Know, therefore, and understand that from the going out of the word to restore and build Jerusalem to the coming of an anointed one, a prince, there shall be 7 weeks. Then for 62 weeks it shall be built again with squares and moat, but in a troubled time. After the 62 weeks, an anointed one shall be cut off and shall have nothing. And the people of the prince who is to come shall destroy the city and the sanctuary. Its end shall come with a flood, and to the end there shall be war. Desolations are decreed. And he shall make a strong covenant with many for 1 week. And for half of the week he shall put an end to sacrifice and offering. And on the wing of abominations shall come one who makes desolate, until the decreed end is poured out on the desolator. Amen. Or we pray together. Father, thank you that your word is absolutely unerring. Thank you that everything that we need for life and for godliness is conveyed to us in it. And we pray now that you will make the book live to us. Show us ourselves. Show us our Savior. Grant to us clarity, we pray, for Jesus' sake. Amen.
2: Amen.
1: Well, as we said this morning, and we're back in Daniel chapter 9, the prayer of Daniel, which is an extensive prayer, probably one of the great prayers of the Old Testament, was actually stirred as a result of him turning to the book of the words, and we noted that he was reading from the prophecy of Jeremiah. And as a result of that, he recognized not only the majesty of God, but also the need for the people of God to confess their sins. And largely this morning, we were recognizing that fact, I think, to a man and a woman. We were struck by it, I think, not simply on a personal level, but also on a corporate level as a church. I believe that God's word to us was very, very clear, and necessarily so, because so much contemporary life challenges even the very notion. And that's why most of us are helped by reading old books, not solely old books, but certainly reading the Reformers and reading the Puritans. They help us with this kind of thing. The Reformers spoke of the importance of daily repentance, and the Puritans actually spoke of Christian maturity being expressed in a perpetual brokenheartedness, which of course just doesn't seem right in our day to day. But again, I encourage you as you go into the bookstore to look not only for the new stuff, but for some of the old stuff. And if you happen to fasten on Calvin, you will find that he's saying similar things. For example, when he comments on the Lord's Prayer and the phrase, forgive us our debts, he writes as follows, for whom did Christ wish to use this petition? Surely all his disciples. If anyone thinks that he has no need of this form of prayer and confession of sin, let him depart from the school of Christ and enter into a herd of swine. Well, thank you for being so clear, John. That is, I think we got that perfectly well. And Daniel has confessed, as we've seen, the sins that had given rise to the desolation of the city and the temple. He recognizes that he is one, but he is part of a larger. And in the same way that we are too, at this point in history, we are part of the larger representation of the church in our world and certainly in our culture. And I think it's worth pondering which of us is prepared to confess the sins of our contemporary church and our own areas of neglect. You think about America tonight, or North America tonight. We have Canadians with us as well, I beg your pardon. As we think of North America tonight, and think of it as we have read history or experienced history, is it not true that we ought to bemoan the fact that many of the buildings that bear the name of Christ are in this moment dark, if not entirely empty? That the professions of repentance towards God and confession of sin is increasingly swallowed up in a man-centeredness, both in preaching and in praying and in singing. And if Daniel had occasion to stop in the midst of his day and confess the circumstances of the people of God 600 BC, it behooves us surely to take on that responsibility, not in a morbid way, but in a realistic way, so that we might pray that God will intervene as he did at that time. Now, the urgency of Daniel's appeal, and it was an urgent appeal, is more than matched, as we've seen, by the immediacy of the answer of God. Verse 20, while I was speaking and praying. Again in verse 21, while I was speaking in prayer. Now, this is an interesting point, and we're not going to belabor it, but it's almost as though he never managed to get his prayer out of his lips or off his heart before the answer was dispatched to him. It's a reminder that God hears prayer immediately. He answers in his time and in his own way. But there is no sense in which we can then say, well, Daniel caused this by his prayer. But nor is there any way that we can say the events unfolded absent Daniel's prayer. While I was still speaking, he realized, recognized what the prophet says. Before they call, I will answer. And while they are yet speaking, I will hear. He was aware of Psalm 139. You know the words of my mouth before I speak them all together. And it is in light of that that God then dispatches his messenger, Gabriel, whom we've met before, certainly back in chapter 8. And I heard a man's voice. And it called, and Gabriel, make this man understand the vision. So here he is again. He is one of God's mighty ones, dispatched to do his bidding. On another occasion, we'll give thought to the nature of angelic activity, not only as it is recorded in the Bible, but as it is experienced in our world. And Gabriel is sent on a flying visit. In fact, verse 21 says, he came to me in swift flight, to inform Daniel that at the beginning of his plea, his word was heard, to tell him that he has come out to give him insight and understanding. Now, that in itself is quite remarkable, because you will remember that when we began our studies in Daniel, one of the things that marks Daniel as a man is that he has a peculiar measure of understanding, that God has given him understanding beyond his peers and the ability to see and interpret visions and dreams. But I guess you can never have enough understanding. And so Gabriel says, I've come, and God says, you're going to have a little bit more. Now, you will notice, too, if the text is open in front of you, that the gift of understanding does not negate the necessity of Daniel's engagement and consideration. That's the final phrase of verse 23. Therefore, says Gabriel, consider the word and understand the vision. Daniel's effort and God's enabling work in tandem. That's not unique again to this book. Remember when we studied 2 Timothy, how Paul says to Timothy, Timothy, consider these things and the Lord will give you insight. It is the Lord who gives the insight. It is Timothy who does the considering. It is God who dispatches the understanding and the wisdom. It is the responsibility of Daniel to pay attention to it. And so, to summarize that little section, the visit of Gabriel conveys at least these three things. Number one, he comes to tell Daniel, God hears you. God hears you. Secondly, God has sent me. That's the significance of him saying, I have now come out to give you insight and understanding. Come out from where? Come out from God's presence. Come out from God's dispatch box, if you like. Come out from the company of the mighty ones who do the bidding of God. I have come out to you. And thirdly, I'm here to tell you that you are greatly loved. You are greatly loved. If you think about it in the panorama of this whole context, that is quite remarkable, isn't it? Daniel, I know you've had quite a go of it with the lion's den and everything else that you've been through, but I'm here to tell you that God really, really loves you. He loves the whole world, but he loves you. You know, that's true of every child of God. You are really loved. You may not feel loved by the people around you. You may feel that you're despised by people around you, whether at work or in your home. But the word of God is that he loves you. The Son of God loved me. God loved me. He gave himself for me. Now, the wonderful thing about it is, and just this little note there at the end of verse 21, is you realize how much Daniel is the embodiment of the one to whom God looks. Remember Isaiah 66. This is the one to whom I will look, says the Lord. He who is humble and contrite in spirit, the one who trembles at my word. And Daniel embodies that. And so if you like, the blessing of heaven is tied in some measure to the life of Daniel lived here in this context. And the very fact that Daniel records that the flying visit of Gabriel came at the time of the evening sacrifice tells us something about Daniel. When had he last been at the evening sacrifice? He hadn't been at the evening sacrifice since he had been snatched up from his home in Jerusalem. There had been no evening sacrifice. There was no place to go. They lived entirely separated from all of that. And yet Daniel says, when the angel came, he came about 3 o'clock in the afternoon. What does that tell you about Daniel? It tells me this, that you can take Daniel out of Jerusalem, but you can't take Jerusalem out of Daniel. That his life lived as an alien was calibrated by the reality of all that was his in God and with God in the celebration of the people of God. And it is in that context that Daniel then is called to consideration and to understanding. I'm sure Daniel would not have said this, but if I had been Daniel, I would have said to the angel Gabriel, after he gave me this, could you hang on just a minute, because I'm not sure I got it the first time. Or when he said, therefore, I'm here to give you insight and understanding, and you should just consider these things, I might have said, well, that's easy enough for you to say. Because what he then says and gives to Daniel is a remarkable little piece, isn't it? I mean, some of you have read it again this afternoon in the hope of discovering what it means. And so it's time for us to descend into the abyss. Here we are. One commentator says that the history of the exegesis of the 70 weeks is the dismal swamp of Old Testament study. In fact, having spent a long time now in this little section, I have begun to think very differently about the 70s when people mention them. It's taken on a whole new thought for me. These 70s have been chasing me down for some days now. These verses, 24 to 27, are the most difficult in the entire text. Commentators agree that they are the most difficult in the entire text. That is the only thing that commentators agree on. They agree that these verses are really difficult. At the same time, they certainly do not agree on the right way to understand them. And I, having dealt with this for some considerable time now, have found, to my great surprise and at times discouragement, that I am disagreeing with the interpretation of these verses, interpretations done by my closest friends, whom I admire greatly. And then I'm encouraged by the fact that my closest friends disagree with each other. And then I realized that I actually disagree with myself. I don't say that for fun. I say that to be very, very honest with you. Let me remind you again of the Westminster Confession. Not all parts of the Bible are equally understandable, says the Confession. But all that is necessary for our understanding of salvation is made perfectly plain in the Scriptures. And so when we come to a passage like this, it would be relatively easy for me, but laborious for you, tedious for you, and really a miserable exercise, for me to start now and rehearse for you the plethora of ways in which this section of the Old Testament is understood and explained. Many commentaries, to their shame, spend far more on these four verses than they do on the first 23 verses. And many people view these verses with such emphasis that as soon as you say what you believe about them, you will either be included in their will or removed from it immediately. Now, if you think about it, that's a very strange way to operate. But you're saying to me, well, I'm not so sure that it would be so tedious. Well, let me give you just a little flavor of some of the material that I was reading this week, where one of the questions that is obviously raised is, what are these sevens? Are the sevens weeks, or are the sevens weeks of years? And are these sevens and this 70 to be understood in symbolic terms, or are they to be understood in literal terms? In symbolic terms, or

0: you can understand this in a very, very literalistic way. And so I'll stop off in a moment, but let me give you a flavor of it. So I'm trying hard to understand this. From the first of Nisan 444 BC to the first of Nisan AD 33, there are apparently 476 years of 365 days, or 173,740 days. From the 4th of March to the 29th of March, there are 24 more days. If you add to this 116 days for leap years, and the total number of actual days between the decree to rebuild Jerusalem and Christ's death is 173,880 days. Who cares right now, right? Okay. But hang on. After this comes an undefined gap of time, a break in the prophecy. Who says? Until the final last week, which is described in more detail in the book of Revelation. Gabriel spoke of 69-year weeks, or 483 years. Get this. Using a stylized, prophetic, 360-day year, this multiplies out to 483 times 360, which is 173,880. And guess what? That's the number we're looking for. Now, do you really think that this passage of Scripture, that it would have occurred for a moment to Daniel to sit down and try and do this kind of algorithmic mechanism? And how good do you think he would have been at it? Because this was given to Daniel. This was given to Daniel by the visit of a flying angel, so that he would understand. So that he would understand. And so that we, when we read it, would understand as well. Ralph Davis, who's a good friend of ours, makes this humorous but helpful observation. He says, when you take this kind of thing and you ask yourself, what does this all mean? He says, it means this. That if you're driving home late at night and tune into the prophecy hour on your radio and hear the preacher refer to, quotes, what is perfectly clear in Daniel's 70 weeks prophecy, you may know with a certainty that he hasn't read the text carefully. Because the longer you go at it, the more daunting it becomes. This is a brief passage. And this is an obscure passage. And therefore, when we come to something like this, it is imperative that we don't disengage from our normal principle of interpretation. A fundamental principle is as follows, that we should understand and interpret what is unclear in light of what is clear, and not the other way around. So you don't start with an obscure, tiny passage of the Bible or of a book and then try and understand the book in light of that little passage. You take that within the overarching framework of the book, within the framework of apocalyptic literature, within the context of God's revelation, and within the awareness of the fact that God is not playing hide and seek with himself or with his wisdom when he gives to us his word. For if the main things are the plain things, then clearly in these verses, we're not dealing with foundational blocks of biblical theology. What I'm about to now unfold for you will annoy some, disappoint others, confuse many, and perhaps encourage a few. Remember, it is the word of God which is absolutely true and absolutely sufficient and absolutely right, and not the preacher's interpretation of it. It is the word of God which is authoritative, and parts of the word of God leave us with our hands over our mouths, and our unwillingness to end up in that position perhaps says more about our pride than it does about our desire to fully comprehend its truth.
1: Listening to Alistair Begg on Truth for Life. We'll hear the conclusion of this message on Monday. Alistair mentioned today how he has often helped in his Bible

study by reading the old books, especially those of the Reformers or the Puritans, who emphasized the importance of daily repentance and maturing in faith. And that's exactly what we're featuring today, a set of two books written by 17th century Puritan minister and author John Flavel. They're titled Christ and His Threefold Office and Christ Humbled Yet Exalted. These books will give you a deeper understanding of who Jesus is, how he secured our salvation, and the many roles he plays in a Christian's life, why he is the foundation of true joy. Both of these books have been edited to update the language and to make them easier to understand, but the text remains compelling and biblically sound. 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Hope you have a great weekend and are able to worship with your local church. On Monday, we'll learn why the only true biblical pilgrimage to the Holy Land is to go to Jesus. 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
1: With SRN News, I'm Keith Peters in Washington. There's an apparent deal with Hamas to end the war in Gaza. At a cabinet meeting at Camp David today, President Trump tells reporters that the new agreement with Hamas is a great breakthrough, while it's certain to have ups and downs.
2: So we do have an understanding with Israel. Israel is very happy about it. Israel helped us. And they've been very good. They've been very good about it. Most people said that would be a deal that would be undoable. Now, will it go through its ups and downs? It's a very complex situation over there. The people are very complex and difficult.
1: Hamas also said that laying down its heavy weapons, which would come later in the process, was contingent on the creation of a Palestinian state, something Israel's current government adamantly rejects. Israel has not officially commented on the deal, which is part of the U.S.-brokered ceasefire announced last October. At least 18 people have died as thousands flee Morocco to the Spanish territory at the border.
3: At least 18 migrants have died trying to reach the Spanish territory of Ceuta, where Spain has deployed its military after thousands breached the border with Morocco. Many of the deceased drowned, while others were killed in a stampede at Tarajal Beach. Video footage on Thursday showed throngs of people, mainly Moroccans, walking around the breakwaters onto local roads. Salat from Tetouan in Morocco told the AP,
4: "It's a bad life in Morocco. That's why we get to swim into here."
3: A local official called the situation a serious humanitarian crisis. I'm Karen Shamas.
1: On Wall Street, the Dow up by 276 points. The Nasdaq rose 251. The S&P 500 advanced 52, oil near $85 a barrel. This is SRN News. Christian leaders in Iraq don't believe the prime minister.
5: Ali al-Zaidi is calling all believers who fled the country during the ISIS years to come back. Local clergymen say, maybe not yet. They point out that security concerns, which drove Christians out of Iraq in the first place, still haven't been addressed. ISIS is gone, but the Christian minority is still being persecuted by Iraq's huge Muslim majority, and the government isn't doing much to address the problem. One Christian leader says until safety returns, believers won't. Michael Harrington reporting.
1: A man's been sentenced to 6 months behind bars for ramming his car into the Chabad-Lubavitch World Headquarters in New York. The sentence clears the way for Dan Sohail of New Jersey, who's already spent 6 months in detention, to be released in about a week. Prosecutors had sought a stiffer sentence as a wider warning to those who might attack Jewish interests amid a dramatic rise in hate crimes against the Jewish population. SRN News. Here's the Wall Street Business Report.
6: Major oil companies have reported massive profits while the fighting between Iran and the U.S. impeded petroleum shipments. Prices for Brent crude oil soared above $100 a barrel for much of the spring months. Another hacking incident raising more questions about AI security and controls.
7: Anthropic says its Claude AI models hacked into three organizations during testing. This comes just days after OpenAI reported that its AI models went rogue and hacked into another company. San Francisco-based Anthropic says it discovered the incidents after reviewing more than 140,000 test runs. The company says it launched the large-scale cybersecurity review in response to the OpenAI incident.
6: That is Rich Thomason reporting. At the close on Wall Street, the Dow was up 276 points. The Nasdaq picked up 138. For the Wall Street Business Report, I'm Bob Agnew.
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8: Hello, Bristol Bay. My name is Maggie Johnson. It's time to take a look at the weather forecast from the King Salmon, Dillingham, and Anchorage airports. From King Salmon, today will be mostly cloudy this afternoon. The high will be 73, winds will be south to southeast at 5 to 10 miles an hour. Tonight, mostly cloudy skies, and the evening will become partly cloudy after midnight. There will be a slight chance of a rain shower. The low will be 49, winds will be south at 10 to 15 miles an hour. Tomorrow, there will be intervals of clouds and sunshine in the morning with more clouds for later in the day. There will be a slight chance of a rain shower. The high will be 69, winds will be south at 5 to 10 miles an hour. From the Dillingham Airport, today will be cloudy. The high will be 69, winds will be south to southeast at 5 to 10 miles an hour. Tonight will be overcast. There'll be a slight chance of a rain shower. The low will be 52. Winds will be south-southeast at 5 to 10 miles an hour. Tomorrow will be cloudy. There will be a slight chance of a rain shower. The high will be near 65. Winds will be south-southeast at 5 to 10 miles an hour. From the Ted Stevens Air National Airport in Anchorage, today plenty of sunshine. The high will be 73. Winds will be light and variable. Tonight will be mainly clear. The low will be 54. Winds will be light and variable. Tomorrow, a few clouds early, otherwise mostly sunny. The high will be 71. Winds will be west at 5 to 10 miles an hour. For today's tides, at the entrance of the Naknek River, at 5.09 p.m. it's a high tide at 14.6 feet. At 12.10 a.m. it's a low tide at 1.9 feet. At the entrance of the Egagic River, at 3.01 p.m. it's a high tide at 11.8 feet. At 10.20 p.m. it's a low tide at 0.8 feet. At Clark's Point, Nishkek Bay, at 4.58 p.m. it's a high tide at 14.1 feet. At 11.43 p.m. it's a low tide at 3.2 feet. In the marine forecast, in the Bristol Bay waters for Area 761, Bristol Bay from Port Hyde to Cape Chichikov out to 15 nautical miles. Today there's a southeast wind at 10 knots, increasing to 15 knots in the afternoon. Seas will be at 1 foot with patchy fog. Tonight there will be a southeast wind at 20 knots. Seas will be at 1 foot. Tomorrow there will be an east wind at 15 knots, diminishing to 10 knots in the afternoon. Seas will be at 2 feet. For Area 762, Bristol Bay from Cape Chichikov to Cape Pierce out to 15 nautical miles. Today there's a southeast wind at 10 knots, increasing to 15 knots in the afternoon. Seas will be at 1 foot with patchy fog. Tonight there will be a southeast wind at 10 knots, becoming east after midnight. Seas will be at 2 feet. Tomorrow there will be an east wind at 10 knots. Seas will be at 2 feet. 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I'm Maggie Johnson, and that's your weather report from the KACAN radio studios in Naknek, now streaming at KACAN.org.
9: It's a simple concept, but it's often misrepresented or misunderstood. 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What's the truth? 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
10: I'm sure you've heard it said, my people you believe in, that it is more blessed to give than to receive. And if you ever put that principle to test, you'll discover that it's true. I know you like to receive, and there's nothing wrong with that. It's blessed to receive, but it's more blessed to give. Because when you give, you set a chain reaction in place that doesn't stop. And I could tell you many stories about that, but we're going to stick with the scripture as we open our Bibles together today to 2 Corinthians chapter 9, a very famous passage for people who teach on stewardship. But this is about the stewardship of life, not just about the stewardship of your resources. So don't turn this off. Don't say, oh, he's going to talk about money, because I'm not. I'm going to talk about life and principles that will help you grow in your relationship with Christ and become the person you truly want to be. Friends, during the month of July, almost every day, I've told you about this incredible book that we've made available. Unlike anything we've ever offered before, this 350-page hardback book has been given in response to the anniversary of our nation and the principles that this book tells us were a part of the founding of our nation. This nation was founded upon the Word of God. Those who were there when it happened actually say that. And the Bible is everywhere illustrated in the foundation of America. The book 100 Bible Verses That Made America is available to you today for the last time. We're making this offer. Rob Morgan wrote it. It will bless your life. It will be a good primer for you as you think about history, and it will remind you of the blessing you have as an American. I hope you'll take advantage of it. Get a copy of it by sending a gift of any size today to Turning Point to help us do the work that we do, sharing the gospel around the world. When you send your gift, ask for this book, and it will be on its way. Well, here's our lesson for today, the last one in this series. Here is Getting Through Giving from the Word of God.
11: Why is it more blessed to give than to receive? Because when you give, you receive. That's the whole thing. This truth that is more blessed to give than to receive is a paradox in the minds of most people today. The message of the paradox is here in Luke 6:38, but the meaning of it is basically described for us in a couple of passages in the New Testament, the first one being 2 Corinthians chapter 9. So if you have your Bible, you might want to turn over to 2 Corinthians chapter 9. And here we read in verse 6 of the 9th chapter, "But this I say, he who sows sparingly will reap sparingly, and he who sows bountifully will also reap bountifully." Now go back and read that verse with our two words. He who gives sparingly will also get sparingly, and he who gives bountifully will also get bountifully. You see, it's not the reapers who determine the harvest, it's the sowers. It's not the receivers who determine the harvest, it's the givers. Many Christians today need to learn the power of this. For as long as we hold on to things that God has given us, refusing to allow them back in to his program, we will never see the increase he wants to bless us with. But not only that, not only is it true that we receive if we give, but number two, we receive what we give. Galatians 6:8 says it this way, "For he who sows to his flesh will of the flesh reap corruption, but he who sows to the Spirit will of the Spirit reap everlasting life." What that says is we get not only if we give, we get what we give. In all the years that I have heard Luke 6:38 taught, and it's usually taught in every stewardship message somewhere along the way, people always talking about Luke 6:38, "Give and it shall be given to you." It's a great principle. And in all the years that I've heard it taught, I don't think I've ever heard anybody teach it in its context. Because in the context of Luke chapter 6, this little verse isn't about finances at all. It is a principle that works in the financial realm, but its primary meaning in Luke chapter 6 is something totally different. If you've got your Bibles and you still have Luke 6:38 there, just go back and I want to read the verse before Luke 6:38. You'll see what I mean. Here's what it says. "Judge not, and you shall not be judged. Condemn not, and you shall not be condemned. Forgive, and you will be forgiven. Give, and it will be given to you. Good measure, pressed down, shaken together, running over, will be put into your bosom. For with the same measure that you use, it will be measured back to you." You see, we receive if we give, and we receive what we give. Now notice, thirdly, we receive more than we give. In 2 Corinthians 9:10, it says, "Now may he who supplies seed to the sower and bread for the food supply and multiply the seed you have sown and increase the fruits of your righteousness." God has arranged for things to grow and develop. That's God's plan. If a farmer planted one kernel of corn and went out after the whole season and all he got back was one kernel of corn, that would be an exercise in futility. There would be no incentive in that at all. But if we sow, we will reap. And the Bible says we reap not only if we sow, and we get not only if we give, but we get what we give. And now here it says we get more than we give. Whatever you invest comes back to you in greater amounts, whether it's an emotion, whether it's giving a gift, whether it's love, whatever it is, whatever you invest comes back. Over and over again, Paul uses this word for abundance. He wanted these believers to recognize the fact that when we invest with God, God always gives us back more than we invest. So you say to me, "Pastor, what does that mean?" Well, listen to this passage of scripture in 2 Corinthians 9:8. "And God is able to make all grace abound towards you, that you always having all sufficiency in all things may have an abundance for every good work." God makes it happen. The more you give, the more you have to give. God increases the resources we possess so that we may pass it on, not hoard it for ourselves. And the force, he said, of this principle is staggering. The problem is not on the divine side, but it's on the human side. The most positive statement in the New Testament follows. Will God keep his promise? Yes, he says, 5 times yes. And then he writes this verse again and underlines it like this. "All grace, always, all sufficiency in all things for every good work." 5 times in that verse, he uses those superlatives to say you can't ever get involved with God without it coming back to you over and over in an abundant measure. And this isn't fantastic, and it's not foolish. It's just factual. It is based upon God's law of giving and receiving. It shows us that the right attitude plus a noble action equals a place of power and multiplication if it's done with the right spirit and the proper motivation. Now, what this is all about as we look at this principle is that when we give, and only if we give, do we receive. And when we give, whatever it is we give, that's what comes back. And when we give, what comes back to us is more than we have given. And here's the last one, and this is the one most of us don't like. When we give, we receive, but after we give. We don't receive always the same day. Somebody said, I started last year during stewardship. Pastor, I tithed. I tithed the first Sunday and nothing happened, so I quit. I mean, I think some people think, I'm going to start tithing this week, and Monday morning I'm going to go to the mailbox and here's five times what I put in the offering yesterday. Well, you try that on in the world of agriculture, you can't do that. A farmer doesn't go plant his seed and then come back and stomp all over the ground upset and angry because nothing's happened and it's only one day. There's a period of time between the giving and the receiving, between the sowing and the reaping. And that's why in the New Testament, there are several verses of scripture to help us while we're in the interim between having given and yet having not received. And here are just a few of them you can write down that will help you if you happen to be there. Galatians 6:9, let us not grow weary while doing good, for in due season we shall reap if we don't give up. 1 Corinthians 15:58, therefore, my beloved brethren, be steadfast, immovable, always abounding in the work of the Lord, knowing that your labor is not in vain. 2 Thessalonians 3:13, but as for you, brethren, do not grow weary in doing good. And Hebrews 6:10, I love this one. For God is not unjust to forget your work and your labor of love, which you have shown toward his name in that you have ministered to the saints and do minister. So you've given and it hasn't come back to you yet. Here's some verses to go to. Just remember, listen to me. God isn't on your schedule. He's not obligated to be on your schedule, but he's never late. He's always just on time. Amen. F.B. Meyer, a great writer, reminds us that God can return to us our investment in a very unpredictable way. Some people say, well, I sowed some resources, but the resources, I didn't see them at first. And then all of a sudden I looked up and the resources came back and God had changed a little bit of the coinage, but they were still my resources coming back to me. And he wrote this little paragraph and listen to this. See if this doesn't grab hold of your heart. He said, lend your boat for a whole afternoon to Christ that it may be his floating pulpit. And don't be surprised if it returns to you filled with fish. Place your upper room at his disposal for a single meal, and he will fill it and the whole house with the Holy Spirit of Pentecost. Place in his hands your barley loaves and fish, and he will not only satisfy your hunger, but he will add 12 baskets full of fragments. You know, the thing I love about God is he's so unpredictable. And you just have to keep your eyes wide open to watch his hand because he may not do it the way you thought he was going to do it. But if he doesn't, he'll do it in a better way than you ever dreamed. Because he's the God who keeps his promises. So you say, well, I've got the message of this and I know a little bit now about the meaning of it. Let me just give you some motivation for putting this into practice in your life. This paradox will work only if you work it. And here's the question we need to answer right now. Why should I do this? I'm going to give you five reasons. These are the things that Paul mentions that we should do. Most of them, 2 Corinthians answers the question. Why should we learn to live by this law? Why should we take God at his word that he hardwired the universe to work through the giving and receiving principle? Well, first of all, if you do it, you will experience growth. It says in 2 Corinthians 9:10 that you will see a multiplication of the seed and an increase of the fruits of your righteousness. Whatever God touches grows. He's in the growing business. Let me just tell you, that works in a church too. How does a church grow? It grows because God's involved in it. And when does it stop growing? When barriers are put up or they arise and you don't take those barriers out of the way. As soon as you get the barriers out of the way, the growth continues. And I could tell you the whole story of how that principle works here. Whatever God is involved with is alive and it grows. It will cause you to experience growth. And secondly, you will evidence your faith. In 2 Corinthians 9:13, he talks about the proof of the ministry. And the thought here in this passage is that when we get involved with God and we take him at his word and we get involved in this principle, this paradox, that's an evidence of our faith and trust in God. And it proves that we really do believe what we believe. Giving is intangible evidence of the reality of our love. We understand that in our personal relationships, do we not? Why do you give gifts to one another? Because you love one another. It's easy to claim to love God, but giving is the evidence of it. Actually, it's difficult to comprehend, at least from my perspective, how a man can love God and never, ever desire to do anything for him. After all, he's done for us. If we really comprehend what he's done for us, we'll be looking for ways to get involved with what God is doing. We experience growth, we evidence our faith, and then it says we encourage other people. Verse 12 of the 2 Corinthians 9 passage says, "For the administration of this service not only supplies the needs of the saints." That means that through our giving, we help other people. Oh, are we going to learn about this in these days that are before us? We're going to have to learn how to help other people. As long as there's a collection of God's people should never be in need. And then it says here, we exalt God by doing this. How does this work? Oh, this is magnificent, folks. Look in your Bibles and notice that when we follow God in this process and we get involved in the giving and receiving, we start a chain reaction that starts here and goes all the way to heaven. Three times in this passage, there's a reference to this. Notice 2 Corinthians 9:11. "While you are enriched in everything for all liberality," watch this, "which causes many thanksgivings to God." In other words, Paul says, by your giving to the work of God, a lot of thanksgivings get to God. He says it again in verse 12, "For the administration of this service not only supplies the needs of the saints, but also is abounding through many thanksgivings to God." And 2 Corinthians 9:15 adds a third little note. "Thanks be to God for his unspeakable gift." We give to the Lord. We give of our talent and our treasure and our time. Now what happens is we start this symphony going. And this symphony just keeps going. And it ultimately gets all the way to God. And it says many thanksgivings. Several years ago, when we were talking about stewardship in the month of January, I tried to picture what happens to the money when it is given to the missionaries that we support around the world. And I wrote this down, and I want to share it with you again. First of all, the money goes into the church treasury. Then a check is sent off to a mission board, which allows God's missionaries to go out and spread the good news. And the mission agency translates the dollars into the currency of the country into which the missionaries are going or where they serve. And one day an envelope arrives with a support check that says, "We love you, we thank God for you, and for your faithfulness in helping to fulfill the calling of our church." Now watch. The people who gave thank God that they've had the privilege to give and they've been able to give. That's us. The people at the mission board thank God that the need of their missionaries is going to be supplied. The missionaries thank God that so many people are supporting them in their work. The people who are reached by the missionaries thank God for the gospel and for those who brought it to them. And eventually, the members of the church hear all these good stories, and once again, they thank God for allowing them to be a part of such an incredible enterprise. Many thanksgivings go to God. Did you realize that you have the opportunity to be a part of something as dynamic as that? We literally start the process of thanksgiving going to God. And all this ends in his exaltation.
12: And then the last thing here is that we experience growth, we evidence our faith, we encourage others, we exalt God, and finally, we enlarge our own capacity. And God is able to make all grace abound to you, says Paul in verse 8, that having all things, you may have an abundance for every good work. Now, I don't know all the reasons why God blesses those who give, but I know at least one. He blesses them so they can give again. That's it. God prospers us not necessarily so we can raise our standard of living, but so that we can raise our standard of giving. He gives us more when he sees we're faithful with what we have, and when we get more, we have to increase not only the amount, but the percentage, and the more we get and the more we give, the more he blesses, and the more he blesses, the more we can give. And if you love to give, just keep giving, because God's going to just keep enlarging your capacity to do it, and it's the most exciting, most wonderful, most thrilling thing in the world you can ever be involved in. Hallelujah. You have the message of this paradox, and then you have the meaning of it, and you have the motivation to get involved in it. But here's the greatest thing of all. There's a model here that the Bible gives us to show us how it works. And here it is. Here are some key verses that you all know. You probably even say them with me. John 3:16. For God so loved the world that he gave his only begotten Son, that whosoever believes in him should not perish, but have everlasting life. Watch this. For God so loved that he gave. How did God give? And what did he give? He gave his Son. All right. Romans 6:23. For the wages of sin is death, but the gift of God is eternal life through Jesus Christ, our Lord. Ephesians 2:8 says, for by grace you are saved through faith, and that not of yourselves. It is a gift of God, not of works, lest any man should boast. So who was the original giver? God. And what did he give? His Son. Now, I already told you that the Bible says you get if you give, and you get what you give. So how does that work with God? Oh, I'm glad you asked. For over in the book of Hebrews, there is an interesting phrase in the 10th verse of the 2nd chapter. And listen to what it says. For it was fitting for him for whom are all things and by whom are all things. Now watch this. In bringing many sons to glory. What did Almighty God invest? He invested his Son. And what is he going to reap? He's going to reap many sons and daughters to his kingdom, just as the principle is illustrated in the life of our Creator. Because Almighty God sent his Son into this world to die for us, because of that investment, one day I'm going to be one of the many sons. And many of you are going to be some of the sons and daughters of Almighty God. God has many sons and many daughters that are coming to glory, coming to him because he made the investment. Aren't you glad God made the investment? Amen. Amen. He came here for you. He came here for me. He came here so that we might have everlasting life. There's a story about a vicar in the Church of England who was kneeling beside the bed of one of his wealthy parishioners. He was pleading with this man to give his heart to God. And the man was so feeble, he couldn't speak. So the vicar was saying to him, if you want to trust Christ, if you want to place your life in Christ before you die, I want you to reach out your hand and take hold of mine. And the man wouldn't do it. And the vicar said to him, time is fleeting. It is going to be over for you before very long. You need to put your life in Christ. You need to trust Christ. You need to reach out your hand and take hold of my hand, and we will pray together. And the dying man would not do it. His life began to fade, and finally the old man died. His lifeless, pulseless hand fell open, and in his hand was the key to his safe. He clutched the key to his safe all the way to the end of his life rather than reach out his hand to receive Christ. as if he could carry his possessions into the next world. How foolish. He died without God. Throughout our culture today, that's one of the main reasons why people don't get involved with God. They're afraid that if they do, it won't come back to them in a way that they're comfortable. And so they hang on to what they have and they miss everything God wants them to have. Let me tell you something, and I want to say this with all the passion in my voice. Whatever your plan, whatever you think you got going, you haven't got anything going compared to what God wants to do in your life. If you just let go and open your hand and receive him. He came all the way down here in his son, investing himself for you. All he's waiting for you to do is to say, okay, okay, Lord, I won't hang on to my stuff. I'll hang on to you. And he will bless you. And he will give you a life that's more exciting than any life you could ever have imagined. We've been talking a lot about that. But why? Why would you not make that decision? And why would you not make that decision today?
10: You know what? The Lord had to teach me some lessons about this along the way, but he taught them and I learned them. And these last years of my life, I have spent much time practicing this principle of getting through giving. You cannot outgive God, whether it's through your finances or your life or your talent, whatever it is that you offer to him. He will always be more abundant back to you than you can ever be to him. And I hope you've learned that lesson. If you learn it about life, it will spill over into the way you use your resources, the way you treat people, the way you look at those who are less fortunate than you are, and it will make a difference in your life. I hope you'll take advantage of it. And hey, get to church this weekend, will you? Just for me, do it. Do it because the Word of God tells you to do it. Do it because I'm asking you to do it. You cannot be the person God wants you to be if you don't go to church. So get to church. I'll see you right here on Monday. God bless you. Have a great weekend.
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1: Do you wish you had more courage? That you were stronger? That you were more faithful? How do we overcome this deep-seated fear that grows in our heart? Today we'll hear from the Apostle Paul his very last words on earth that will give you and me the hope we need. You don't want to miss it. Stay with me.
0: There's a word Paul chose near the end of his life that reframes everything. He didn't say he was being killed. He said he was being poured out like an offering given willingly, not taken by force. That one distinction is key to how you read what comes next. Because a man who sees his own death as an act of worship has something to say that a man running from it never could. I'm Dave Drewy, and today on Living on the Edge, Chip Ingram concludes our series called You Can Make Disciples, Personal Coaching from the Apostle Paul. Here's Chip with today's message titled, Be Faithful, Don't Shrink Back.
2: One of the most powerful things that keep you and keep me from doing and fulfilling all God wants us to do is the insidious power of wanting to be accepted by the crowd. Here's the deal. From the time of Solomon to now, it's been true. The fear of man is a snare. So what's the antidote to peer pressure? The Apostle Paul knows the greatest antidote to peer pressure is God pressure. And so as you open your Bibles to 2 Timothy chapter 4, notice how he opens. I solemnly charge you in the presence of God and of Christ Jesus, who is the judge of the living and the dead, and by his appearing and his kingdom. Preach the word. Second command, be ready in season and out of season to do what? To correct, to rebuke, to exhort. That's what you're to do. Well, how do you do it? Do it with great patience and instruction. Let's do a little work together on this passage. So he says, I want you to, the word for preach is to be a herald. I want you to proclaim. This is Timothy. I want you to tell people what the truth is. He'll say, I want you to give them sound doctrine. And then he's going to tell them, in your declaration of the truth of God, it's more than just Bible stories. It's more than interesting illustrations. It's more than keeping people's attention. It's more than helping them live better moral lives and being kinder neighbors. I want you to take the great doctrines of the church, and I want you to explain them and declare them and apply them. And here's how it works. I want you to preach the word of God, not your opinions. And then I want you to do it in such a way where it convicts, where it cuts to the heart, where it helps people to see who they are before God, where they see where this is the truth and this is where they don't measure up. And then I want you to go beyond that, because after you do that, you're going to see that some people respond very positively and some people don't. And then I want you to rebuke. It literally means to censure. This is like saying, we're teaching, this is what your priorities are. This is what God says about our money and our possessions and our stewardship. This is what he says about our mental life and our sexuality. And you teach that truth because every command, listen carefully, every command of God in Scripture is for your good. You know what we pastors are afraid of? We don't like talking about things that we know we're going to get rejected on. The fear of man's a snare. I can't tell you how many sermons it's been like, oh God, do you really want me to say this? I remember one guy, the very first church too, he was very demonstrative. And I remember I'd look at him and I'd think, you know, I'd want to change my sermon right in the middle of it. I'm this young pastor, and I care about what people think. And there was another older guy named Bill. And I don't know where I would be. Bill was a layman, and he spent 3 or 4 hours every night after his work in God's Word. He would come to me and ask a question, and literally, as a young pastor, I was really sure Bill knew the Bible way better than me. And Bill and I would go out on Thursday nights, you know, this is the old days, and people would move into the area. And so we would take them a pie and we would welcome them and we would let them know kind of what's going on and look for an opportunity to, has anyone ever shared with you, how much God loves you and how you can have eternal life. And, you know, this is rural Texas. You know, it's not quite like today. No. Well, would you like us to? And, well, sure. Well, why don't you come on in and sit down? We'll cut that pie. And I mean, every Thursday night, I'm sitting around these tables with Bill, and I'll never forget this huge man talking to this lady, tears streaming down his face as she's rejected Christ. And he just said, I just want to make sure you understand that you are choosing a Christless eternity forever and ever and ever. You're rejecting the love of the Son of God. And you know why I told you about Bill? Bill was ready in season and out of season. And you know, I look back and I just realize when you're a pastor, there's like, you know, some people that you can trust. There's people that are like on your team that you can really be vulnerable with. Or a lot of pastors, part of their big challenge is they don't have that. And it doesn't matter what they do right now. Can you imagine if the church rose up and said, we're going to help our pastors? You know, I don't care what people think. We're not doing that here. We're going to disagree and we're going to agree to disagree. We're not having disunity in this church. We are one. And I'm one of the leaders, or I'm one of the influencers. And you are. You're generous with your finances, your priorities in general are in order, and the favor of God has been on your life. But here's the memo. It's not so that you're happy and everything's just go with you. It's so you're positioned to make a difference in your church and in your neighborhood and in your community and where you work. That's the why. How? With great patience and instruction. That word is, in some of your translations, will be long-suffering. It's that picture of it just with patience. You have a very, very long fuse before you give up on something. You hang in there. It's the bricklayer saying, everyone thinks we should give up on Chip because he's a flake, but I'm not. He long suffered with me. It's not about do this and do this and why didn't you do this? It's here's this God's better than plan. Here's where you fall short. I'm going to encourage those who are making progress. I'm going to comfort those that are struggling. I'm going to admonish and come up pretty strong against the people who are willfully disobeying. I'm going to do it with patience. And then when we correct, it's that here's the way to do it. Not you're a bad person. Here's the way to do it. And so he says, Timothy, that's the what and the how. Then notice verse 3 and 4, he says, there's going to be a challenge. For the time will come when they will not tolerate. Are you ready? Here it is again. Underline it. Sound doctrine. It's this theme of truth, of reality. But wanting to have their ears tickled, just the idea of tell me something I like, they will accumulate for themselves teachers in accordance with their own desires. I can't think of a better definition of the prosperity gospel than that line. I mean, who doesn't want to go rah, rah, rah for a message that says, here's how to get rich. Jesus is your self-help genie. The only people who get rich are prosperity teachers. Verse 5, but as for you, contrast. I love this. Keep your head. Wouldn't that be a good word for all of us right now in the world we're living in? Hey, keep your head. The word means to use self-restraint. To be wide awake. The literal meaning of it is kind of to be sober and not overcome with wine. Just keep your head. Don't get drunk with all that's happening and all the media and all the struggles and all the people and all the stuff. In the midst of all of this, hey, use self-restraint in all things. Endure hardship. Do the work of an evangelist. Fulfill your ministry. Literally discharge it. You do, Timothy, in your life and with your life, everything God has called you to do, just like I have done everything God's called me to do. Perfectly? Absolutely not. We put these people in stained glass. Timothy hung out with Paul. I would go on record, and I don't know, but I'm going to go on record anyway. I think if you hang out with Paul, there were days that he really kind of lost it. This choleric, high-driving personality. I think there was times where I think he was a little harsh at times. Mark can't go. He's done. Really? Yeah. Why? Because he flaked out once. He didn't get a second chance like you? No. You want to talk about this? No. You got any other questions? Remember, I'm the guy that sort of gave you the second chance with the disciple. Yeah, I get it. Good. Go do that with him. I'm going to get back on mission. God used him. But he wasn't Jesus. He was just Paul. And neither are you. Neither am I.
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2: And then we get the reason. In verse 6 and 7, this is really, these are very encouraging verses. For I am already being poured out as a drink offering, and the time of my departure has come. I've fought the good fight. I've finished the course. I've kept the faith. In the future, there's reserved for me a crown of righteousness, which the Lord, the righteous judge, unlike Nero, will award to me on that day. And this isn't just for me, but not only me, but also those who love his appearing. Those that are looking forward. Those that are living with an eternal perspective. Timothy, those that are doing what I told you, be bold, be strong, be prepared, be faithful. And did you notice Paul's picture isn't, Rome is not killing me and Nero is not killing me. This is an offering. This is my drink offering. I'm giving my life. This is just a great picture. Time of departure. Word has two or three different meanings, but one is to sort of put up your sail to catch the wind. The word was also used for like you're at a dock and you take off the rope. And so you depart, you leave your mooring. I'm leaving the earth and death is not an end. I'm going to somewhere. And finally, the word was used for someone whose chains are loosed. And so he says, I'm loosing the chains of my mortality and all that I've been through. I'm departing to receive the gift and the reward that the righteous judge has promised for me. And then, like a military campaign, if they would say, okay, strike your tents because we're going to move. And Paul is saying, I'm striking my tent, the tent of this body, and I'm going to move on. And I love, he's so confident. I'm moving on. And then he uses this military term. I've fought the good fight. I've been in a battle. I've finished the course. I've kept the faith. And I think he's saying to us and saying to Timothy, in the midst of evil, in the midst of chaos, in the midst of struggle, in the midst of suffering, hey, fight the good fight. Finish the race. It'd be interesting. You can do a little study. In 1 and 2 Timothy, the number of times, and so drifted. So-and-so turned away. So-and-so departed from the truth. There's this theme through these books of focus, soldier, athlete, discipline, finishing, and turning, drifting, departing. And then he says, make every effort to come to me soon. What I love about this is he not only has in focus his reward, is that Paul, despite his great godliness, you never outgrow your need for others. He says, you know, come soon. Once winter comes, it's too dangerous. The ships don't sail. I need you, man. I need you. I can't do this alone. Make every effort. I mean, that hurry up. It's a strong word. Why? For Demas, having loved this present world, has deserted me and gone to Thessalonica. Crescens has gone to Galatia and Titus to Dalmatia. Did you catch the contrast? Those who love is appearing. Demas loves this world. I am departing to be with God. Demas is deserting. And it's not without intention that the Holy Spirit sort of lays before us. Do you want to go the Paul way or the Demas way? Only Luke is with me. Take along Mark. Bring him with you. I guess Paul softened up after a while. He's useful for me. By the way, isn't it great to remember the body? Paul was a lousy counselor, but a great apostle. Praise God for Barnabases. I'll just tell you, your pastor and some of your friends need a Barnabas. Some of you, oh, I'm an introvert. Or great. You'll go deeper with people than other people. Oh, I have this mercy. I don't strike up conversations. Great. Just look for people that are hurting. Sit down next to them. Start asking them questions. I mean, there's a role in the body for each one of us. He goes on and sort of basically going through why Timothy needs to come. When you come, bring the overcoat, which I left in Troas with Carpus, and the books, especially the parchments. Warning, Alexander, that coppersmith did me great harm. The Lord will repay him according to his deeds. There's the Paul we know and love. Be on your guard against him too, for he vigorously opposes our teaching. Notice, did you get it? Preach the word, sound doctrine, tickled ears, the teaching, the truth. It's what we need today. It's what they needed then. At my first defense, no one supported me, but all deserted me.

0: all been cowards at times. They've all departed. And Paul's attitude to the end is, may the Lord not hold it against them. Don't hold it against them. They're in the process. They're on the journey. They're just like you. They're just like me. But the Lord stood with me and strengthened me. Why? The guy never loses his focus. So that, purpose clause, through me, the proclamation might be fully accomplished and all the Gentiles might hear. And I was rescued out of the lion's mouth. I don't think this is literal. Maybe the lion was Nero. Maybe it's just a picture of at that defense, not being executed. The Lord will rescue me from every evil deed and will bring me safely to his heavenly kingdom. Confidence. Did you notice the lack of the word hope? I wish or I hope that someday, some way, somehow. No, the Lord will rescue me from every evil and will bring me safely to his heavenly kingdom. To him be the glory forever and ever. He had absolute assurance of salvation. Greet Priscilla and Aquila, the house of Onesiphorus. Erastus remained at Corinth, but I left Trophimus sick at Miletus. Make every effort to come before winter. And then he gives a few more names. He identifies 20 different people in this small book. Life really is about relationships. The summary is faithfulness to endure whatever suffering, hardship, or persecution can only be accomplished by God's supernatural enabling, his grace, and the supernatural power of the Holy Spirit within us. How often does this truth counterbalance our own human inclination to compromise under peer pressure? On what issues do you find yourself struggling to communicate God's truth as it relates to life, marriage, gender, sexuality? And finally, what is God saying to you? Who and what do you need in your life to be bold, to be strong, to be prepared, and to be faithful in the days ahead? You need to sit quietly and say, Lord, since you are so kind and so patient and know me better than I know myself, what's the one step you want me to take this week? Because if you respond to the light that God gives you, you get more light. If you don't respond to the light that God gives you, even the light that you have will be taken away. Application and obedience are the organ of transformation, not knowledge. This world is messed up and the church is the only hope. And you can look around this room and wish there was someone better, smarter, more godly, more wonderful than you. But here's the deal. It's us and this is it. In your world, in your network, in your family, in your neighborhood, in your church, you're it. You're the man. You're the woman. You're the, right? And this book is filled with ordinary, very struggling, inadequate people who something happened and they got tapped on the shoulder and they didn't become superstars and they had lots of struggles, but they responded to the light that God gave them. And we see it all through church history.
1: 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And because this whole series has been about making disciples the way Paul poured into Timothy, when you purchase this book today, we'll include a second copy to pass along to someone you're investing in. 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
1: Thanks, Dave. You know, I want to say one last thing as you wrap up this series, this teaching. Multiple times, the Apostle Paul wrote and he said, Timothy, come quickly. He actually, in this book alone, mentions 20 different people. Sometimes we as Americans especially, we hear God's word, we feel that we want to obey him and do what he wants us to do, and we get this unconscious idea that I've got to do it on my own. Here's what I want you to know. The great Apostle Paul couldn't do it on his own. Neither can you, and neither can I. Can I encourage you? Get into community. You just simply can't watch videos or listen to podcasts or even read good Christian books. Those things are super helpful. But who in your life could you do life with? And if you don't have those people, ask God for them. Lord, I need people to do life with that I could be me and be real and get supported and be loved and give love and encourage them. Could I encourage you to step out of the rat race, of the demands, of all the stuff that's never going to slow down, and make sure that this week you develop a pattern. Do life in community.
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1: David, President Trump discussed the Iran war and the massive cyber attack in Minnesota.
2: At his cabinet meeting at Camp David, after previously insisting Iran has been completely defeated militarily, the president acknowledged he expects military action will continue for some time. The president says negotiations with Iran have been frustrating.
3: And then they'll go out, and I'll say they discussed nuclear. And they'll go out and they'll say, we never discussed nuclear. And I said, why did they say that? All they do is make me angry.
2: But President Trump was also asked about cyber attacks on Minnesota water systems and possible links to Iranian hackers.
3: You know who's behind it? Minnesota.
2: State officials in Minnesota have not identified who was behind the cyber attacks. Ed Donahue, Washington.
1: Firefighters battle the last hot spots of a monster wildfire in France's southwest.
4: Firefighters in southwestern France were working to control the last hot spots of a massive wildfire on Friday. The blaze has burned an area four times the size of Paris. That's about 162 square miles, and it initially forced 224,000 people to flee their homes. The huge wildfire, which burnt pine forests and touristic resort areas in Bordeaux's Gironde region on the Atlantic coast, hasn't spread for several days. Government officials said lower temperatures and higher humidity overnight were helping ease pressures on beleaguered fire squads. I'm Karen Shamas.
1: The pilot of an F-35B stealth fighter is expected to live after ejecting from the jet before it crashed in California. The jet went down Friday in a field near the Miramar Air Base in San Diego. On Wall Street, the Dow by 276 points. The Nasdaq rose 251. This is SRN News. Ukrainians are spreading the gospel.
5: A lot of them fled their country after the Russian invasion in 2022, but they took their faith with them. According to European Christian Mission International, displaced Ukrainians have founded more than 160 churches in the nations they have fled to. ECMI says, quote, Ukrainian believers are refusing to see themselves only as refugees. Instead, many are embracing a different calling, missionaries sent by God into the nations of Europe. Michael Harrington reporting.
1: At the end of the Civil War, Shaw University was founded to provide former slaves with religious literacy. Now the Raleigh, North Carolina school wants to provide literacy of a new kind. Starting next year, Shaw's Divinity School will offer a doctorate in artificial intelligence and moral agency. When it admits its first cohort in January, it will become the first member of the Association of Theological Schools Network to offer a degree in AI. This is SRN News. Some new rules for Mexican train crews operating inside the U.S., Bob Agnew reports.
6: The Trump administration wants to make sure the Mexican train crews who haul freight over the border can understand key safety information in English, and that the common practice of using foreign crews to cross into America does not threaten U.S. jobs. The change would also strengthen the standards for certifying that crews can safely operate a train. The Union Pacific and CPKC railroads would be directly impacted by the new restrictions. Two major rail unions praised the proposed rule that was announced on Friday. Bob Agnew reporting.
1: Major oil companies reported massive profits while fighting between Iran and the U.S. impeded petroleum shipments. Prices for Brent crude soared above $100 a barrel for much of the spring. More details available at srnnews.com. From Washington, I'm Keith Peters reporting.
0: Hello, Bristol Bay. My name is Maggie Johnson. It's time to take a look at the weather forecast from the King Salmon, Dillingham, and Anchorage airports. From King Salmon, today will be mostly cloudy this afternoon. The high will be 73, winds will be south to southeast at 5 to 10 miles an hour. Tonight, mostly cloudy skies, and the evening will become partly cloudy after midnight. There'll be a slight chance of a rain shower. A low will be 49, winds will be south at 10 to 15 miles an hour. Tomorrow, there'll be intervals of clouds and sunshine in the morning with more clouds for later in the day. There'll be a slight chance of a rain shower. The high will be 69. Winds will be south at 5 to 10 miles an hour. From the Dillingham Airport, today will be cloudy. The high will be 69. Winds will be south to southeast at 5 to 10 miles an hour. Tonight will be overcast. There'll be a slight chance of a rain shower. The low will be 52. Winds will be south to southeast at 5 to 10 miles an hour. Tomorrow will be cloudy. There'll be a slight chance of a rain shower. The high will be near 65. Winds will be south to southeast at 5 to 10 miles an hour. From the Ted Stevens Air National Airport in Anchorage, today plenty of sunshine. The high will be 73. Winds will be light and variable. Tonight will be mainly clear. The low will be 54. Winds will be light and variable. Tomorrow, a few clouds early, otherwise mostly sunny. The high will be 71. Winds will be west at 5 to 10 miles an hour. For today's tides, at the entrance of the Naknek River, at 5:09 p.m., it's a high tide at 14.6 feet. At 12:10 a.m., it's a low tide at 1.9 feet. At the entrance of the Egigik River, at 3:01 p.m., it's a high tide at 11.8 feet. At 10:20 p.m., it's a low tide at 0.8 feet. At Clark's Point, Nishkek Bay, at 4:58 p.m., it's a high tide at 14.1 feet. At 11:43 p.m., it's a low tide at 3.2 feet. In the marine forecast, in the Bristol Bay waters for Area 761, Bristol Bay from Port Hyde to Cape Chichikov out to 15 nautical miles. Today there's a southeast wind at 10 knots, increasing to 15 knots in the afternoon. Seas will be at 1 foot with patchy fog. Tonight there will be a southeast wind at 20 knots. Seas will be at 1 foot. Tomorrow there will be an east wind at 15 knots, diminishing to 10 knots in the afternoon. Seas will be at 2 feet. For Area 762, Bristol Bay from Cape Chichikov to Cape Pierce out to 15 nautical miles. Today there's a southeast wind at 10 knots, increasing to 15 knots in the afternoon. Seas will be at 1 foot with patchy fog. Tonight there will be a southeast wind at 10 knots, becoming east after midnight. Seas will be at 2 feet. Tomorrow there will be an east wind at 10 knots. Seas will be at 2 feet. 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
7: Hello, Bristol Bay. 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Thanks for listening. As the fishing season wraps up in Bristol Bay, we thought it would be good to continue the story of the commercial fishermen who became Jesus' closest friends and disciples. We will be reading the story of how these rough fishermen were changed from salty, sinful guys into men who traveled all over the Roman Empire, sold out to share the story of how Jesus changed their lives. They were not afraid or decided to go back to their fishing jobs, but instead became bold to tell the story of how Jesus died on the cross, how he paid the ultimate price to cover their sinful behavior as well as all mankind. They shared how they personally saw Jesus risen from the dead and were so bold that most all were killed for sharing their testimony. Let's listen in to local readers and some guests of KAKN as they read the book of Acts.
8: Hi, I'm Kristen Whitchurch, and today we're going to be reading Acts 19. When Apollos was at Corinth, Paul took the road through the interior and arrived at Ephesus. There he found some disciples and asked them, "Did you receive the Holy Spirit when you believed?" They answered, "No, we have not even heard that there is a Holy Spirit." So Paul asked them, "What baptism did you receive?" "John's baptism," they replied. Paul said, "John's baptism was a baptism of repentance. He told the people to believe in the one coming after him, that is, in Jesus." On hearing this, they were baptized in the name of the Lord Jesus. When Paul placed his hands on them, the Holy Spirit came on them, and they spoke in tongues and prophesied. There were about 12 men in all. Paul entered the synagogue and spoke boldly there for 3 months, arguing persuasively about the kingdom of God. But some of them became obstinate. They refused to believe and publicly maligned the way. So Paul left them. He took the disciples with him and had discussions daily in the lecture hall of Tyrannus. This went on for 2 years, so that all the Jews and Greeks who lived in the province of Asia heard the word of the Lord. God did extraordinary miracles through Paul, so that even handkerchiefs and aprons that had touched him were taken to the sick, and their illnesses were cured, and the evil spirits left them. Some Jews who went around driving out evil spirits tried to invoke the name of the Lord Jesus over those who were demon-possessed. They would say, "In the name of the Jesus whom Paul preaches, I command you to come out." 7 sons of Sceva, a Jewish chief priest, were doing this. One day the evil spirit answered them, "Jesus I know, and Paul I know about, but who are you?" Then the men who had the evil spirit jumped on them and overpowered them all. He gave them such a beating that they ran out of the house naked and bleeding. When this became known to the Jews and Greeks living in Ephesus, they were all seized with fear, and the name of the Lord Jesus was held in high honor. Many of those who believed now came and openly confessed what they had done. A number who had practiced sorcery brought their scrolls together and burned them publicly. When they calculated the value of the scrolls, the total came to 50,000 drachmas. In this way, the word of the Lord spread widely and grew in power. After all this had happened, Paul decided to go to Jerusalem, passing through Macedonia and Achaia. After I have been there, he said, I must visit Rome also. He sent two of his helpers, Timothy and Erastus, to Macedonia, while he stayed in the province of Asia a little longer. About that time, there arose a great disturbance about the way. A silversmith named Demetrius, who made silver shrines of Artemis, brought in a lot of business for the craftsmen there. He called them together, along with the workers in related trades, and said, You know, my friends, that we receive a good income from this business. And you see and hear how this fellow Paul has convinced and led astray large numbers of people here in Ephesus and in practically the whole province of Asia. He says that gods made by human hands are no gods at all. There is danger not only that our trade will lose its good name, but also that the temple of the great goddess Artemis will be discredited, and the goddess herself, who is worshipped throughout the province of Asia and the world, will be robbed of her divine majesty. When they heard this, they were furious and began shouting, Great is Artemis of the Ephesians! Soon the whole city was in an uproar. The people seized Gaius and Articus, Paul's traveling companions from Macedonia, and all of them rushed into the theater together. Paul wanted to appear before the crowd, but the disciples would not let him. Even some of the officials of the province, friends of Paul, sent him a message, begging him not to venture into the theater. The assembly was in confusion. Some were shouting one thing, some another. Most of the people did not even know why they were there. The Jews in the crowd pushed Alexander to the front, and they shouted instructions to him. He motioned for silence in order to make a defense before the people. But when they realized he was a Jew, they all shouted in unison for about 2 hours, Great is Artemis of the Ephesians! The city clerk quieted the crowd and said, Fellow Ephesians, doesn't all the world know that the city of Ephesus is the guardian of the temple of the great Artemis and of her image which fell from heaven? Therefore, since these facts are undeniable, you ought to calm down and not do anything rash. You have brought these men here, though they have neither robbed temples nor blasphemed our goddess. If, then, Demetrius and his fellow craftsmen have a grievance against anybody, the courts are open and there are proconsuls. They can press charges. If there is anything further you want to bring up, it must be settled in a legal assembly. As it is, we are in danger of being charged with rioting because of what happened today. In that case, we would not be able to account for this commotion, since there is no reason for it. After he had said this, he dismissed the assembly.
7: 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We hope you'll tune in tomorrow as we continue the story of how John and his fisherman friends boldly shared about Jesus and brought all of us the message of hope for salvation. I'm Dave Perkins, and you're listening to KAKN, the voice of Bristol Bay.
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We're glad you're here. Colossians chapter 3 says, "Let the peace of Christ rule in your hearts." Let's carry that peace into this next song.

You're tuned in to KCAN Radio, the voice of Bristol Bay. Psalm 19, verse 14 says, "May the words of my mouth be pleasing to you, Lord." Let that be our prayer as we go about our day.

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0: This is KAKN Naknek, KAKD Dillingham, KIGI Agiagic, K275AW Manicotec, K280FE Igigic, the voice of Bristol Bay.
1: With SRN News, I'm Keith Peters in Washington. President Trump appears to be backing away from a commitment to give Ukraine a license to make Patriot interceptors.
2: We have not agreed to that. We're talking about it. But it's a hard thing to give away that kind of technology.
3: The president spoke with reporters at his cabinet meeting at Camp David, contradicting an offer he made on the sidelines of the NATO summit.
2: You give that technology, they can someday turn on you. You know, that is possible.
3: Trump says he discussed the topic with Ukrainian President Volodymyr Zelensky at their White House meeting on Tuesday.
2: I spoke about Patriots. I spoke to him about Tomahawks. Spoke to him about everything. I also spoke to him about, let's get this war over with.
3: Zelensky is also urging U.S. officials to help him get permission to use Elon Musk's Starlink satellites to guide drone strikes inside Russia. I'm Jennifer King.
1: It's not good news for consumers from U.S. oil producers.
4: ExxonMobil and Chevron warned that global supplies of diesel and other refined products will likely remain tight and lead to persistently high prices in the second half of the year. As the Iran war continues to cause major energy